0: This is one of those holidays that comes along, and I kind of do it, I guess, for the kids and because it's there, but you know, it sort of comes and goes, and you could live without it.
1: Yeah, just a good dinner is fine with me.
0: There you go, Don.
1: That's right. Well, later in our program, we will find out what's hot and what's not on your Valentine's wish list. Also, actor Dean Jones and his wife, Lori, share the secrets to their happy Hollywood marriage. Plus, a health report that could explain why you're always feeling sick or tired. You don't want to miss it. But first, let's go to CBN News for today's headlines.
2: Thank you, Lee. Will Israel give up the Golan Heights in order to restore peace talks with Syria? The Israeli newspaper Maariv says Prime Minister Benjamin Netanyahu will discuss a possible compromise on the Golan Heights when he meets with President Clinton today. But the White House is reportedly lowering expectations of a breakthrough in the Middle East peace process. Netanyahu is the first of four Middle East leaders scheduled to meet with Clinton this month and next. The tensions have eased somewhat in the standoff between American Airlines and its pilots, but the pilots are still planning to hang up their wings, at least temporarily, if there is no agreement by midnight Friday. CBN News reporter Todd Freeman has details.
3: American Airlines executives and the pilots union have narrowed their differences, and the pilots have put a new offer on the table, but the airline is still preparing for a Friday midnight walkout. For some travelers flying out on American, getting back home may be a problem. Jim Johnson is heading to the Caribbean, and he may have to spend a few extra days at the beach.
4: If we have to switch airlines and get home, that's fine. We'll wait a day or two and get home.
3: But that may be easier said than done. Travel agents are busy trying to find alternate routes for passengers, but some agents say the pickings are slim.
5: American says they're going to do their best to protect them, but we're running into there's no flights.
3: American has already canceled Friday flights to Europe, Japan, and the Caribbean, as well as Central and South America. It will continue Friday flights to Puerto Rico and London, where the airline has enough facilities to care for potentially stranded aircraft. Todd Freeman, CBN News.
2: In yet another controversy over foreign campaign contributions, the Justice Department is investigating whether the Chinese government sought to give money to the Democratic Party. That's according to today's Washington Post. The Post reports the Chinese embassy in Washington was used to plan contributions to the Democratic National Committee before the 96 election. Citing sources familiar with the inquiry, the paper says federal agencies got the information through electronic eavesdropping. The Chinese government denies any involvement. The General Accounting Office says the federal government is doing better at controlling waste of taxpayer money. But the Congressional Watchdog Agency says there is still plenty of room to improve. In a new report, the GAO tagged the Pentagon as one of the worst offenders and warned that billions of federal dollars remain vulnerable to fraud, waste, and abuse. Congress is preparing for the first abortion-related vote of the new session. The House today takes up a measure to release funds for international family planning organizations. Pro-life lawmakers want those groups to promise not to provide abortion services and also not to lobby foreign countries to overturn their own laws that ban abortion. Fred Goldman said he is ready to give up his financial claims on O.J. Simpson. In return, Goldman wants Simpson to confess that he murdered Goldman's son, Ron, and Nicole Brown Simpson. In addition, Goldman's attorney, Daniel Petrocelli, said he would be willing to give up his contingency fee if Simpson accepted. Goldman told radio talk show host Alan Keyes Wednesday that he would want the detailed confession published and then broadcast around the country.
6: Your suggestion is that if person whose name I don't use, that murdered my son, wants to write out a complete confession and publish it in newspapers around the country, we'd be glad to ignore the judgment. That'll never happen.
2: Simpson responded through his lawyer, quote, "No matter how much money I'm offered, I would never confess to a crime which I did not commit." And that is the latest from today's CBN News Headlines Desk. I'm Richard Hunt. Lee, Terry, back to you.
0: Thank you, Richard. Well, what do you make of Netanyahu? I mean, I just cannot imagine that he would even consider giving up the Golan.
1: I mean, it's a complete reversal. I mean, if he had said that during his campaign, the chances of him being elected would have been nil.
0: Absolutely, without a question. It'd be interesting to see what happens in the next few days.
1: Really will be.
0: Well, up next, we'll have a personal visit with Hollywood star Dean Jones, his inspiring story, and much more when we return after this.
7: Coming up, headaches, depression, and PMS could all be linked to the amount of yeast in your body. And our expert has a simple solution most doctors don't know about. CBN News looks at the yeast connection. But up next, this Hollywood success had everything except happiness.
8: We made Elizabeth and Richard some good competition.
7: Actor Dean Jones and his wife Lori talk candidly about the change in their life straight ahead.
0: Well, you may remember Dean Jones from his comedic roles in films like The Love Bug, That Darn Cat, and Beethoven, just to name a few. But while he brought his audience's laughter on screen, he was suffering silently behind the scenes. Recently, we caught up with Dean to talk about that difficult period in his life and marriage, and how he and his wife, Lori, made it through.
1: I don't play the role that I played in the original with Haley Mills, the FBI agent. The FBI agent now is played by Dougie Doug.
9: Eyes light brown, hair gray, weight 10 pounds.
10: 10 pounds?
11: And Diane Cannon plays the wife of Dean Jones in the current remake of That Darn Cat. But Dean's real-life wife is writer Lori Basham Jones, and their romance is still strong after 28 years of marriage.
12: It's such a blessing to see such a happy married couple, but to see such a happy married Hollywood couple is very exceptional. Lori, you weren't always this happy together.
13: No. As a matter of fact, we made Elizabeth and Richard some good competition.
11: That's hard to believe.
13: We loved each other dearly. But we really knew how to fight and argue, and Dean was very depressed, and for 25 years, and I was very independent. So when you've got those two elements coming together, there's some friction.
12: What made the change?
13: Jesus Christ. That's the only answer. And giving up ourselves.
1: I have to put her first. And of course she does the same with me. So it's hard for hell to get in between that.
12: You have not always been so close to God. What brought you into that intimate relationship?
1: Total desperation. Total desperation. I came to Christ because I was making $52,000 a week. I had the white Ferrari and the big house overlooking the valley, and some of my companions were the most beautiful women in the world. Lori knows all about this.
14: My son-in-law played a song for me the other day, which I think is really apropos of this, this conversation, because it talks about the American dream and how material really sometimes keeps us from a total fulfillment.
15: And the great American dream was the God to whom he prayed.
1: Out of desperation, I gave myself to a God that I was not sure existed. In fact, the day in a hotel room in Cherry Hill, New Jersey, when I said yes to the Lord Jesus in my life, I said, I'm probably talking to the walls of this room. You probably don't even exist. But I heard as a kid in Methodist Sunday school that you're alive and well, that you were the Messiah of the Jews. You were the Prince of Peace for the Gentiles. You were the Savior. Well, I need saving. I have everything and I have nothing. So I give everything I am, everything I have, into your keeping for now and for all eternity. When I knew that I'd said that and that I meant that, the peace of Christ rolled over me like an ocean wave. It was real. I mean, it was like something I could touch.
11: It was also something that cost Dean dearly.
1: I didn't make a theatrical film for 11 years. It was just, I mean, it just died. It just, overnight. The phone never rang as far as work was concerned.
11: But all that changed a few years back when Dean experienced a resurgence in his film career with movies such as Other People's Money, Beethoven, Clear and Present Danger, and now That Darn Cat.
1: I'm trying to convince people we need to bring back that spark of God Almighty in our films. It's vitally important to our nation.
12: There's so many marriages in trouble today, so many couples in crisis. I know that you counsel married couples. How do you encourage them? What do you say?
13: Communicate. It's a cure. and allowing each other to have their own space.
14: And there are many men that would die for their wives if someone came in with a gun and was going to kill them, but they don't die to having their own way.
13: It's not easy because you've depended on self all your life. And then when one is told that that's the thing to do, it's terrifying. So we both had to work at it, but it does work.
10: Do the two of you pray together as a couple?
14: Yes, yes we do.
10: And Lori, I know that you have some private time that you spend with the Lord, and that actually that evolved into a devotional called Hearing God.
13: That's right.
10: What about any special dream or hope?
14: I keep, my problem, Lori and I talk about, what are we going to do when we grow up? You know, we've got seven grandkids, and we're thinking, what are we going to do when we grow up,
16: honey?
14: We have
16: so many friends who are retiring, and we go, and what does that mean?
10: What does it mean to you today, your personal faith?
14: It is the most important thing in our lives, to know the Lord and have the benefit of the joy of His Spirit, the communion with Him.
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0: It's interesting, isn't it? I was thinking as I was listening to Dean and Lori Jones talk, how often we'll hear stories on this program of people who have lost everything, who found themselves in desperate circumstances, sometimes through drug use, sometimes through circumstances they can't control themselves. And when they have nothing, reach out to the Lord. And here's a story of someone who had everything. I mean, you know, yeah. Dean had all the things that most of us think would make us happy if we had them.
1: Yeah, he said, what, $52,000 a year, a Ferrari in the garage? Mm-hmm. I was thinking of the great hymn, When I Survey the Wondrous Cross, and the first verse says, my richest gain I count but loss, and pour contempt on all my pride. Mm-hmm. And I think that's probably the point that he came to in his
0: life. And I think what Lori said was so significant, too, that all of our lives were raised and really, in a sense, rightfully so, just to get along in the world with the importance of mastering our own lives, taking charge of our circumstances, picking ourselves up by the bootstraps and doing it. And it is frightening to think of letting go and giving all of that to God before you know who He is, before you realize how much He loves you, before you know with a certainty how trustworthy He is, before you realize that His heart is bent to you, that He created you with a plan and a purpose in mind, and His Word tells us it's planned for a hope and a future. But letting go is frightening to most of us, and it's usually a process, and it begins sometimes as cynically As the prayer that Dean talked about, God, if there is a God, Jesus, if you're real. You see, God takes us right where we're at. He doesn't ask us to get good enough. He doesn't say, after you drum up a certain amount of faith, then I'm going to hear your prayer. Right where you're at, God's willing to meet you if you'll just say, God, I need you. Will you do that right now? I'm not asking you to do that for any reason of my own. I'm asking you because Lee's prayed that prayer. I've prayed that prayer. You heard Lori and Dean pray it. We want you to know the same peace and incredible love and unspeakable joy that's become a part of our lives, not through anything we've done, but through the presence and the power of Jesus Christ. Whatever your circumstance is, no matter what you've done or where you've been, right now God has ordained this moment for you. Will you receive Him into your heart and life, give Him all that you are, and stop doing it yourself? Let's pray together. God will hear your prayer if you pray with sincerity in your heart. Lord God, I've gone to church. I know some of the things that your word has to say. I know about you, but I don't know you. And it is intimidating to think about letting go and really giving everything to you. I've never done that before, but I want to do it right now. I give you all that I am and all that I have, and I ask you to be my personal Lord. And I admit that there are a lot of places in my life where I fall far short of the mark. You call that sin. I acknowledge that I am a sinner, and I ask you, Jesus, to be my Savior. I acknowledge that your death on the cross was for sinners like me. Forgive me my sin. Teach me how to change my ways. Give me the power to do that. I can't do it on my own. I know I need you to do that. Show me how to turn away from my sin and live for you. In Jesus' name I pray. Amen. Now, if you've just prayed that prayer, it may seem like a simple thing, but it's the beginning of an incredible experience with God. And this is just the tip of the iceberg. We have some free information we'd like to share with you that will help you grow in your new relationship with the Lord. It's called On Eagle's Wings. And if you'll call that number that's on your screen, 757-420-0700, we'll get that little booklet out to you as quickly as possible. So call right now and ask for it. Well, the pain of infidelity can destroy a marriage and devastate lives in the process.
1: It sure can, Terry. All you have to do is ask Fred and Michelle Wynn. They know firsthand the anguish that betrayal can bring. However, they've also found that love can be restored.
2: I've made some horrible mistakes. I've sinned terribly. I hurt inside. I'm broken inside. But here it is. I surrender it to you.
3: They are the words of a man who, like so many, had fallen into the sin of infidelity. Fred recalls the moments after he revealed the terrible secret and how, in the hours that followed, God showed his amazing grace.
4: He just admitted to me openly that some things had occurred in his life. I was completely devastated, just completely.
3: Complicating the crisis, Michelle learned she was pregnant.
4: The child was conceived during the same month that he was unfaithful. And I had real mixed emotions about having another child. He went to work that morning and I could only think of two people that I could call. One was a family member and one was CBN. Well, I got through to a counselor named Catherine who gave me real words of encouragement. And she prayed specifically that I would do what was right, that I would do what was biblical. And God just intervened miraculously, just miraculously. That started the healing process in our life.
3: Every day, 24 hours a day, you make it possible for 700 Club prayer counselors to take calls from people in need.
2: I'm just so just eternally grateful that the 700 Club, the phone counselors, are always there. If you can make it to a phone, then you can reach help. And if you can reach that help, then you can receive that hope that comes through Christ. And that

0: for us a model by which to live. Even when someone has betrayed us in that way, we are able to show them the kind of love that God shows us, sinful creatures. He reaches down and gets us. And I think that that's what happened in Michelle's life. She realized that she couldn't do it. Yes. She didn't. And I don't think Hosea had the power to go after Gomer.
1: Yes.
0: But he relied on God's Holy Spirit to lead him in that direction.
1: God gives us the strength and the courage to do things that we could never do on our own. I think that's what Lori and Dean were saying, too, that there are certain things that you know, are just beyond our ability as human beings to lift ourselves above. We can't love that deeply. We can't forgive that completely. Yeah. But God makes it possible for us to do that. It's an incredible thing.
0: And I think it's too important to understand that we're not to excuse sin. And I wish more churches were involved in keeping the peace and the purity of the church, involving themselves in church discipline. But I think what it says to us is that we have the power to extend the kind of love that God gave us. And isn't it interesting in that next verse, Hosea said, "So I bought her for 15 shekels of silver and about a homer and a lethic of barley." Mm-hmm. And that's, you know, Christ bought us. He bought us for a price.
1: And we are no longer our own, but
0: we
1: belong to Him.
0: That's right.
1: Well, next, could a common food ingredient be harming your health? Get the facts on yeast in a special report coming up next.
2: Coming up, many common health problems have been linked to yeast. How can you protect your family? Our expert has the answer. CBN News looks at the yeast connection, plus an insightful interview with author Dr. William Crook when we return.
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1: Today's CBN News Focus looks at a common health problem that many people don't really understand. Here's Richard Hunt.
15: In the past few years, there's been a growing awareness and concern over yeast infections. Doctors still disagree about the scope of the problem, but you could be one of the millions with a yeast problem and not even know it. CBN News medical reporter Galen Tethro has this special report followed by an interview recorded earlier with America's foremost expert on yeast-related problems, Dr. William Crook.
16: At least 100 million Americans have a yeast infection at some point in their lives. But women from their 20s to 50s are the most common victims. The most visible problem is the kind seen by gynecologists like Norman Dahm.
17: Well, a yeast infection is a vaginal infection caused by a fungus.
16: But the potential problems go way beyond the female organs. Yeast infections have triple impact.
18: The yeast cells themselves can actually invade the tissues and cause a problem, or the yeast can cause an allergic reaction in the body. And also the yeast can produce these toxins, just endotoxins that actually travel throughout the bloodstream.
16: Yeast afflictions are also called candida infections or candidiasis. Candida is a mold or fungus. These fungal organisms are normal. Gynecologist Rebecca Ryder.
19: A yeast is an organism that commonly exists in nature, on people's skin, on foods,

0: It's just a relative overabundance of yeast that causes an infection.
1: These fungi are found especially in the intestines, and the fungal overgrowth there may allow toxic substances access to the bloodstream. So serious physical and psychological afflictions have been increasingly tied to yeast infections. Registered dietitian Bettina Newman says persons with potential yeast problems should see a doctor in case there's something more serious going on.
2: When patients come into my office, they have been through the entire medical system. I have many patients that are migraine sufferers or headache sufferers that have been through MRIs and CAT scans and two neurologists and through all kinds of testing. And really it isn't until the very end that they think possibly this could be related to the foods that they're eating or specifically to all the sugar that they're ingesting.
1: Sugar encourages the growth of candida, but the bigger and more basic problem for this overgrowth may be antibiotics. Jean Robbins had taken a lot of antibiotics and says she faced serious depression at the height of her yeast infection.
3: I felt so out of control. What if I took my life in one of these episodes? It was really not me acting at all.
1: Cheryl Stanworth had also taken a lot of antibiotics over the last several years and feels it led to her serious yeast reactions.
4: I felt so bad that I didn't want to live. And it wasn't that I was suicidal, but it was a depression. Like, if this is what being 45 is, I don't want to be 50, and I surely don't want to be 60 or 70.
5: I have recommended a book called The Yeast Connection, where the author actually goes into a very strict diet. I have found that this has been very helpful for patients.
1: Robbins and Stanworth both must follow strict diets, which include breads and crackers without yeast and foods low in or without sugar. That diet encourages eating vegetables, some fruit, and whole grains, such as brown rice and whole wheat.
3: When people say, how can you eat like that? Tell them, because I feel great, because I feel really great.
4: Well, now I want to live to be 100, because I feel so much better.
1: Galen Tethro, CBN News.
6: Dr. William Crook has been with us before. He's the author of The Yeast Connection and a number of other books dealing with health, nutrition, and yeast infection, which has become fairly common in a lot of folks in the country today. And now he has The Yeast Connection Handbook, and he's my guest again today. Doctor, welcome. It's great to have you back again.
7: Great to be here.
6: Boy, you hear more and more about this from more and more people. This wasn't that accepted a theory or a concept when you first began writing about it.
7: Well, some of my medical peers still don't accept it, but they're learning. A new research study from an Indiana urologist on women with interstitial cystitis will start very soon. And then from the University of Tennessee, they found there's a yeast connection to psoriasis. And from the University of Missouri, there's a yeast connection to autism. So it's spreading.
6: It is spreading. Now, why the Yeast Connection Handbook? You wrote the Yeast Connection, which was a very large volume. Yeah. Why this handbook?
7: Well, the Yeast Connection is sort of like a 1986 telephone book. Some of the numbers are right, but there's so much difference. So I wrote this book last year, The Yeast Connection and the Woman, 750 pages. Well, people with yeast problems often have spaced out and poor memory. They can't tackle an encyclopedia. So two women who I visited with a year ago, they said, Dr. Crook, your last book is wonderful, but why don't you write a simpler, shorter book? Mm-hmm. And that's why we wrote this book.
6: What are, for folks who maybe aren't familiar with yeast infections and the yeast connection, what are some of the things in our environment and the food that we eat that contribute to yeast problems for people?
7: Well, antibiotics, which are even put in animal food, but antibiotics that people take, that is the tetracycline, amoxicillin, C-chlor, they knock out friendly germs while they're knocking out enemies. But this yeast is not bothered, and it multiplies, overgrows, and puts out toxins that weaken the immune system.
6: And it's in the intestinal tract?
7: Yeah, in the intestinal tract. And, you know, a lot of men are surprised. I don't have a yeast problem. Well, the yeast grows on the warm inner membranes of the body, so men get the problem. Men with prostatitis who take antibiotics or acne or sinusitis, and so do children.
6: Let's mention children for a moment. You talk about that in all of your books, and you address it again in here, and you mentioned autism a moment ago, and also attention deficit disorder and hyperactivity.
7: Right. Yes.
6: How does that happen with a child?
7: Well, it's a complicated story, and I've been interested in diet and behavior for a long, long time, and you know, I'm a pediatrician. And I'm very distressed because 10% of American boys today are on Ritalin. Ritalin helps the symptoms, but it doesn't get it to cause. Mm-hmm. The repeated antibiotics and the yeast overgrowth disturbs the normal membrane in the intestine, so you absorb food allergens. You get a leaky gut, and the foods play a part in causing brain dysfunction, including autism and the attention deficit disorder.
6: So how, by adjusting our diet, you know, we hear so much about acid rain, about, as you said, chemicals and preservatives and things that are put in food. So what do we do then? What do we eat that can make a difference?
7: Well, one of the main things that makes the yeast grow is sugar. The average American today, this is adults, are taking 140 pounds of sugar a year.
6: 140 pounds.
7: George Washington and Benjamin Franklin took about 6 pounds, but sugar's in everything. And for example, it's in ketchup, it's in canned peas, and a little sugar is okay, but they did a study at St. Jude Hospital in Memphis. They did it on mice. The mice who got sugar in the feeding, the yeast grew 200 times greater. So this is the number one thing that people with a yeast problem need to do. They need to get off sugar. Maybe not forever, but to start with.
6: How does a yeast problem evidence itself? Is it, I'm assuming it's different in children, different in men, different in women.
7: Okay. Now, of course, all the ads you see on TV for women with vaginitis to take the vaginal suppositories, but the most common symptoms in adults are fatigue, headache, and depression. Now, we're not saying that the yeast is the cause, but it is one of the causes of people. And then the other thing, the adults, particularly young women, women between 30 and 50, and they're young to me.
6: I'm glad.
7: Okay. Who go to 10 different doctors with headache and fatigue and skin problems and sinus problems, only to be told we don't find anything wrong with you. Mm-hmm. If they've had a lot of antibiotics, they may have a yeast-related problem. There's not now a single test that says you do or do not have it. So you suspect it from the history I've told you. And then you a one-month trial of a special diet and anti-yeast medication.
6: What about someone who finds themselves, I'm asking this because in the news so often throughout the winter we'll see this part of the country is now being affected by the flu or viruses. What if you have something where you have to take an antibiotic? Okay. How do you counter that?
7: Okay. Well, a lot of viruses, most viruses are not helped by antibiotics, but you know, if you're really sick, you may need an antibiotic drug. But if you take an antibiotic drug, you can go to your health food store and get some of the friendly bacteria that's in yogurt. Lactobacillus acidophilus. They keep it in the refrigerator and it helps put the friendly bacteria back in your intestinal tract. And then there are prescription medications, one called nystatin. It's been around for a long time, 40 years. It's very safe, so ask your doctor for it.
6: And yet I found, when you were first here, I went to a doctor locally who was very tuned into your teachings and things, and my children went on nystatin, and I was surprised at how difficult it was. Only certain pharmacies in town have
7: that's
6: it.
7: Right.
6: Why is that, if it's such
7: Well, now they have the nystatin liquid, but it's got sugar in it. And the pharmacists have to buy, unless there are several doctors in the community using it, but it is out there. It's been out there for a long, long time.
6: How many problems do you think that kids are dealing with today, maybe even adults, but particularly children, have to do with food allergies that maybe we don't even know our children have?
7: Many, many. Fatigue, headache, bedwetting. And there's scientific studies, and if any physicians doubt it, if they'll write to me, and I guess you can give the address, I'll send them some reprints. Because I've presented my findings at major medical meetings, published them in our major pediatric journals. Mm-hmm. And yet, somehow, most doctors haven't listened because you cannot prove it by test, an easy test. Now, if you have an allergy to ragweed or dust mites or grass, you can do a little prick test. Mm-hmm. But the food sensitivities I'm talking about, the best way today is the one-week trial diet, where you avoid certain foods for about a week, then you get better, you add the foods back.
6: You know, there in the 90s, life is so fast, and so many people are eating fast food,
7: that's
6: and
7: right.
6: they're kind
7: that's
6: of living on the run.
7: That's right. It's tough.
6: It is tough.
7: It's tough, but maybe only 5 days even. I tell people to plan it just as though you were going up to the mountains on a camping trip or to a little boat trip out there and take all the foods with you. And I have little plans to give the children bribery, really, not to cheat on their diet.
6: Yeah.
7: And it's difficult, but it's been very successful over the many, many years.
6: Well, I'll tell you, there are many things out there that are affecting you, me, and our families that are related to allergies, to food, to things that we don't even know and understand, but a good place to begin to understand them is with some of Dr. Crook's books. The latest one is called The Yeast Connection Handbook, and he includes in here some how to do one of these five-day
7: right.
6: sort of fasts,
7: exactly.
6: if you will, or removal of some of the processed foods, and also some suggestions for what to put in your diet that is good, and a lot of advice and information on supplements as well, which can be very
7: right,
6: confusing
7: right.
6: to people. Thank you so much for being
7: Thank
6: with
7: you,
6: us Terry. Again
7: Delighted
6: and for your
7: to be
6: work
7: back
6: in this area.
7: Again.
6: God bless you.
8: 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So don't go away.
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25: Internet users, take note. The Federal Communications Commission is considering whether to allow phone companies to charge internet access fees. The FCC wants to hear what net surfers think about that proposal, but the deadline to respond is today. The plan calls for local phone companies to charge per-minute access fees for internet connections or modem use. You can email your comments to the FCC. The email address on the internet is isp@fcc.gov. So far, 80,000 people have responded. The FCC says they will release the results in a few months. Well, talking on cellular phones in the car could be dangerous to your health. According to a new study in the New England Journal of Medicine, people are 4 times more likely to have an accident if they use a car phone while driving. That is about the same chance as driving while drunk. The Canadian researchers found the risk of an accident drops back to normal as soon as the cell phone user hangs up. The abortion pill RU486 could become available to American women by the end of this year, now that a lawsuit holding up its distribution has been settled. The lawsuit was over distribution and licensing rights worth well over $100 million annually. The pill still needs final approval by the Food and Drug Administration. Meanwhile, the Texas legislature may soon crack down on abortion clinics. Lawmakers are investigating whether abortion clinics are allowed to run at substandard levels of medical practice. Wednesday, Texas state senators heard from women who were seriously injured getting abortions at unregulated facilities.
26: In the meantime that I had an abortion, they had punctured my uterus and severed my colon. And so I nearly died. I stayed like that a week, but These people were allowed to do this kind of thing for a long time without anybody checking.
25: The Texas Health Department is pushing for new laws that would allow health officials to inspect abortion facilities. State lawmakers will also vote on a bill to require parental consent before a juvenile could get an abortion. Mississippi Governor Kirk Fordyce is calling the notion of homosexual marriage perverse. Fordyce denounced same-sex relationships when he signed a law denying recognition of homosexual marriages. However, Fordyce and Mississippi lawmakers are being scrutinized by the state ACLU. The ACLU says it may challenge some of the state laws concerning gay rights because of Mississippi's history of intolerance, in their words. Mississippi is the 17th state in the past year to ban same-sex marriages. There's a new geological discovery in Washington state, and it is not a good one. A federal scientist has located two previously unknown earthquake fault lines under the Puget Sound near Seattle. He says the fault lines are capable of causing quakes in the range of magnitude 6.5. Meanwhile, the area around Mammoth Lakes, California, has been under a mid-level volcano and earthquake watch this week. The advisory was issued after a 4.5 magnitude quake shook the region Monday. There have been well over 30 aftershocks since then. The resort town is located beside a large crater that was formed by a massive eruption from Mammoth Mountain about 750,000 years ago. That blast was so strong that traces of volcanic ash have been found in the state of Nebraska. The pilot of a small private plane was shot while flying over Evansville, Indiana, Wednesday. Police say flying instructor Mark Lambert was shot in the knee as the bullet came through the aircraft, but the student pilot was able to land the Cessna 152 safely. An Evansville TV station reports that state police have questioned a man about the shooting, but have made no arrest yet. And finally, Pat Buchanan will once again return to CNN's political program Crossfire. He'll be on the program in March after a two-year leave of absence for a presidential run. Buchanan will rotate with former Reagan aide John Sununu. They'll match wits with the program's two liberals, Geraldine Ferraro and Bill Press. Buchanan, who served in the Nixon White House, was the first co-host of Crossfire back in 1992. And that's the latest from the CBN Newswatch desk. I'm Richard Hunt. Terry and Lee, we return to you.
6: Thanks very much, Richard.
0: We want to applaud Texas lawmakers for trying to crack down on these abortion clinics. It's about time that they were held to the same standards that any other medical institutions held to.
6: You know, it was amazing to me. Last week, I went out and got my daughter a pair of contact lenses, and I had to sign a permission slip for her to be able to wear contact lenses. And as I stood there signing it, I thought, you know, she could go get an abortion.
0: That's right.
6: But she can't get a pair of contacts without my signature. Amazing. Well, if you haven't shopped yet, you're probably feeling the pressure about now to find that perfect present for your Valentine. But not to worry. 700 Club reporter Sandy Engel shows us what men and women really want. Maybe.
1: Tired of the traditional flowers and candy? Well, how about a Valentine that really stands out in the mail? There are countless ways to say I love you on February 14th. The question is, which one? What do women and men really want for Valentine's Day?
2: Probably to whisk me away to an island vacation.
3: How about another child?
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7: That's hard to say.
1: 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Or maybe bake your way into his heart.
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36: 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The cute little teddy bear.
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38: With my wife, that's hard to say.
1: Why not show her you can't bear to be without her? Make him feel warm all over. Or, better yet, give something of yourself.
39: In fact, I'm glad you brought this up because I need to get a card. And I probably would have forgotten the whole holiday. So I usually walk in with the card still in the bag, and I have to fill it out while she's, you know. I'm already receiving a baby. So that's enough.
40: Just to get through the weekend, I think.
41: To get through the week?
40: Recently got dumped, so
41: oh, that's no!
5: If she sees this, she'll kill me.
9: Maybe not. If you bring her something that tastes as good as it looks, something to light up her life, or something that just makes her smile.
10: This one. Oh, that's what I get for Valentine's. Thank you.
0: That's great.
6: You know, I have no expectation for Valentine's Day, but I do want to warn you, gentlemen, do not do the walk in the car or in the door with the bag.
0: Oh, I'm guilty. Yeah.
6: Are you?
0: Every holiday, I'm, you know, walking in with a, you know, and I've got to run upstairs. And then, I, you know, if it's Christmas, I've got to get the boys to come up and sign this card to your mom, and, you know, like she doesn't know what's going on. But I got to tell you, watch out for the roses this year. I went to Price Roses yesterday, $70 for a dozen.
6: Isn't that incredible?
0: I wonder what it is in New York.
6: So how many dozen did you buy?
0: I didn't. I did buy her red tulips, and she loved
6: them. Oh, I like that. That's so great. That's much more creative. That's terrific.
0: This is pretty clever,
6: this
0: isn't
6: it? This is cute. Sandy brought this back from her little jaunt as she went around and took a look at what people... It's cute.
0: Now, Terry, what do you like for Valentine's Day? What would you like to get tomorrow?
6: A meal out.
0: Yeah? You like the babysitter idea,
6: I like
0: right?
6: the babysitter. Well, not even the babysitter. Just take us all out so I don't have to be responsible for it. And I love to cook. It's just that pressure at the end of the day of... Yeah. What's it going to be today, you know?
0: Well, Valentine's Day falls on a good date.
6: Yes, it does. Friday, it does. We're going to be at a basketball game, actually.
0: Are you? Well, you always go out to eat afterwards,
6: That's right. Good hot dog.
0: That's right. Still ahead, an inspiring tribute to the woman who brought hope to the future of black Americans, Mrs. Rosa Parks. Stay with us.
6: For a preview of what CBN News is planning for tomorrow's show, here's Richard.
25: Coming up on tomorrow's 700 Club, sexual abstinence. Is it an idea whose time has finally come back? CBN News reporter Christine Tansky visits an Indiana school where they're teaching children to wait until marriage, and it's making a difference. That's on tomorrow's edition of the 700 Club. And finally, Iran's radical Muslim government is almost always saying bad things about the United States. But in this case, it looks like Washington is due a big thank you from Iran. A U.S. Navy cruiser has rescued 9 seamen from an Iranian cargo vessel that sank Wednesday in the Persian Gulf. The USS Antietam had picked up a distress call from the 110-ton cargo ship while patrolling the Gulf waters. Iran's usual term for America is the Great Satan, but for now it looks like the U.S. has bedeviled Iran's propaganda machine. Lee, Terry, back to you.
0: Good story.
6: It is a good story. Well, we have a scripture that we'd like to share with you today that we hope will be a blessing to you. This is from Psalm 46. It's verse 1, and it's a verse that I think you've seen over and over again in the stories that you've heard on our program today. God is our refuge and strength, a very present help in trouble. And we want to say to you today that no matter what circumstance you find yourself in, as Corrie ten Boom once said, there is no pit so deep that God is not deeper still. God loves you, and He wants to intervene in the middle of your circumstances and make a difference in your life. You heard one of the people who was talking about marriage problems earlier say, what a blessing it was to know that at a point of need, she knew she could go to the phone any time, night or day, and that someone would be there for her here at CBN in our counseling center. And that's the way it is. 7 days a week, 52 weeks out of the year, there is someone here for you. If you have a need today, if you'd like someone to share with you what the Word of God has to say, maybe you need a friend that will pray with you, call the number that's on your screen, 757-420-0700. And if you find yourself in a situation where maybe you can't call right now, write that number down, because when you have time, they'll have time. So call and let someone pray with you. Let someone introduce you to the love of Jesus Christ.
0: Isn't that a great promise that He's a very present help right now?
6: Absolutely.
0: That's right. Also, before we leave you, in honor of Black History Month, we present to you a music video dedicated to Rosa Parks, whose courageous refusal to move to the back of a bus helped change the history of race relations in America.
11: I think that our history should be just like any other history.

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0: Well, here we are again in Southern California, ladies and gentlemen. The issue, skyrocketing automobile insurance rates that, if you can believe it, could cost more than the monthly payments of a car. Impossible, you say? Not in California.
1: I pay too much. I pay like $3,000.
0: Coming up, a look at the insurance revolution, a California trend that maybe will roll across the United States of America.
2: Also from the movie capital of the world, the grand man of films, Mickey Rooney, joins us live today.
0: And speaking of stars, let's take a look at this clip from everybody's favorite, the smash TV series, MASH.
3: Father, why don't you stop punching yourself on the chin? Pick on somebody your own size.
4: I'm Christ's representative. Suffer the little children to come unto me.
0: Well, he made his name as Chaplain Father Mulcahy. Actor William Christopher joins us with his wife, Barbara. Terry?
2: All this and more from the trend-setting capital of America, Los Angeles, California.
0: But first, a news update from our Washington, D.C. News Bureau.
5: Labor Party leaders are warning that Israel's coalition government may be in jeopardy. That reaction is the result of a hard-line stance adopted by the conservative Likud Party on the peace process. On Wednesday, Prime Minister Yitzhak Shamir's Likud Party passed a resolution calling for continued Jewish settlements in the West Bank and Gaza Strip and vetoed the participation of East Jerusalem Arabs in elections. Labor leaders are saying these resolutions are slamming the door on the peace process. Meanwhile, here in Washington, Oliver North will not have to go to jail. John Black reports the former White House aide's suspended sentence was lighter than expected.
6: U.S. District Judge Gerhard Gesell told Oliver North he was not the fall guy for the Iran-Contra affair. You were convicted, he said, because of your own conduct when the truth was coming out. With that, North was given a 3-year suspended sentence and a $150,000 fine. Congressman Robert Dornan, a friend and supporter of North, said the sentence was much lighter than expected.
7: For me, the harshest part of the sentence is that Colonel North is disqualified from ever holding office. That's why I will submit this pardon letter at some point.
6: Dornan was referring to a letter signed by 58 members of Congress urging President Bush to pardon the man President Reagan once called a national hero.
7: President Bush is going to do what's right.
8: North American hero! North American hero!
6: The unexpectedly light sentence was praised by a small group of demonstrators gathered near the courthouse.
9: I'm so glad, because I don't think he deserved to go to jail for what he did. I think what he did was right. He was just following orders.
6: In passing sentence, Judge Gesell said he knew North's family had suffered terribly because of the long ordeal. And he said he also knew North would remain under a serious assassination threat from extremists for the rest of his life. North has vowed to appeal his conviction. John Black, CBN News, Washington.
5: Meanwhile, back in the Soviet Union, a low-key funeral was held for former president and longtime foreign minister Andrei Gromyko. Those are the headlines from Washington. Now back to California.
0: Welcome back, ladies and gentlemen. We're here in a place called San Pedro on the coast of Southern California, not too far from Long Beach, Point Furman Park. And Terry Musin is here with us, and it's a beautiful place.
2: It is a beautiful place. The sun is shining. There are people surfing behind us. I mean, what more can you ask for?
0: Well, this isn't exactly an idyllic capital right here, but nevertheless, we'll make it look that way if we can. But we're in Southern California because, among other things, California has been a trendsetter. Do you remember about 10 years ago, they called it Proposition 13. What was it? It was a revolt against high property taxes. And they put on the ballot a proposition that says we will limit property taxes, and they won. Well, last November, all eyes were on California again, as voters once again approved another ballot measure called Prop 103. This time, the target was California's unbelievably high automobile insurance rates. Insurance companies were so concerned that that initiative would spread to America that they invested an incredible $63 million to fight the initiative. Yet they lost. And Prop 103, despite its success at the ballot box, has yet to make much of an impact in California. John Hasbrook tells us why in this special report.
10: In California, there are more than traffic jams making drivers unhappy these days. In fact, They're downright fed up with skyrocketing car insurance rates.
11: What do you think about auto insurance rates in general in California?
12: I think they stink. I think they should be lower.
13: I think it's asinine. I think it's way too expensive.
11: Why do you think the rates are so high?
12: Because they bill you for whatever the traffic will bear according to area.
13: I think they're way too high. I think it's ridiculous. I think the whole thing is out of hand.
10: Drivers in Los Angeles pay twice as much as they would in Miami and triple what they'd pay if they lived in Manhattan. Since 1982, rates have more than doubled for most drivers here, and for some, it's even worse.
11: How much you pay a year?
14: About $2,500.
13: About $3,000 a year.
12: I pay too much. I pay like $3,000.
10: To make matters worse, California passed a law 2 years ago that makes driving without insurance illegal. But many could not afford insurance, and a beleaguered public looked to the state legislature for help. But a strong insurance lobby that wanted limits on lawsuits clashed with a stronger trial lawyers lobby, and the result was no insurance reform at all. So several different groups then took insurance reform to the initiative level, where they gathered enough signatures to put five different but equally confusing measures on the November 88 ballot. One of them, Proposition 103, backed by Ralph Nader, passed with a slim 51% of the vote, even though the insurance industry spent $63 million trying to defeat it. Prop 103 Chairman Harvey Rosenfield says it was bound to happen.
15: Any commodity that the government forces the consumer to buy should be priced at a price that a consumer can afford. And here in California, motorists were told, you have to buy insurance or we can penalize you or even throw you in jail. But then the government said, we're not going to do anything to make sure that that insurance is affordable as opposed to a total ripoff.
10: Prop 103 promised immediate 20% price cuts on automobile, homeowner, and commercial policies and tighter controls on the insurance industry. It also offered a discount for good drivers. It allowed banks to sell insurance to increase competition, because Rosenfield said the insurance companies were fixing rates. But CBN News has found, on a random sample in Los Angeles, a wide variety of rates. For a 27-year-old woman with a clean driving record, Allstate Insurance quoted $1,225. The Auto Club of Southern California wanted $1,600 for the same coverage, and 20th Century Insurance quoted $1,000. But the hottest point of contention is Prop 103's requirement that insurance companies cut rates by 20% and rebate that amount from last year's premiums back to their customers. And unless insurance companies were on the brink of insolvency, they could not be exempt from the 20% rollback. Soon after the November election, the insurance industry sued to block 103.
16: It doesn't make sense from an economic point of view, and we felt that any rate reduction should be tied with cost reduction features, which Prop 103 did not have.
10: The California Supreme Court upheld most of the new law, but declared that companies are entitled to a fair rate of return or a fair profit and don't have to be near insolvency to ask for an exemption. The job of determining just how much profit the companies deserve lies in the hands of California Insurance Commissioner Roxanne Gillespie. She has already received 3,500 requests for exemptions to the rate rollbacks from nearly every insurance company in California.
17: It's very difficult because people really are saying, you know, when am I going to get my rollback? On the other hand, each of these cases has to be individually heard by the in front of the department. The decisions have to be made. And then if the insurance companies don't like what we say, they can go to court.
10: Meanwhile, state legislators like Assemblyman Pat Nolan are scrambling to come up with more insurance reforms to pick up where 103 leaves off.
18: I'm a co-author on a bill by Assemblyman Pat Johnston that would have a bare bones insurance policy for less than $200. You get the very minimal amount of coverage so that it would protect all of us. It would be a no-fault policy. Now, the trial lawyers hate that because they want everything to go to court, and this would take those matters out of the court. But that's a way to lower the cost. You lower the cost and take the court costs out of it, then the insurance companies can afford to offer it at $200.
10: But in the meantime, the price of insurance has continued to rise in some cases while the Prop 103 legal nightmare gets bigger.
19: 10 months and more than $90 million have come and gone in the fight over making Proposition 103 law in California, and it is still many months away from impacting the consumer. Unfortunately, drivers who had hoped for a 20% rate decrease in 103 will probably be disappointed. That's because most experts say that any big price cuts will come in the area of homeowner and commercial lines, but not for automobiles. John Hasbrook, CBN News, Los Angeles.
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22: I wanted to be a boy one week. I wanted to be a girl next week. It was constantly like that, confusion always in my mind. I always felt like I was more in tune to femininity.
23: At 16, Tommy decided it was time to give in to those desires. Now addicted to meth, he dropped out of school and began frequenting gay chat rooms and nightclubs.
22: I had an internal knowing that it was just wrong.
23: Despite his doubts, Tommy started taking female hormones and making plans to have a sex change operation. Tommy was doing drugs with his brother and sister when he felt an oppressive, paralyzing fear.
24: Terrified, Tommy left the house and went to his mom, who had recently committed her life to Christ.
22: I had to cry out to God because I just knew in that moment that he was the only one that was able to help me. So I remember just telling him, I'm sorry of the lifestyle that I was living. I just went into this deep place of repenting and asking for forgiveness. If Jesus did it for me, he could do it for you. We all need a savior. We all come from a place of brokenness.
0: John, you know, Terry, when you think that a presidential candidate, George Bush or Michael Dukakis, could only spend $44 million on their campaigns, and the insurance industry in California is spending $63 million, almost 50% more, just
25: in
0: on one
25: state.
0: Initiative, one right. state, it shows the tremendous economic things issue here.
25: What is the answer to this? I mean, here's a proposal that she's got. This commissioner has people calling in saying, Where's my 20% I'm supposed to be getting? The insurance companies are blocking it. This could be in the courts for forever.
0: Well, you know, Terry, they say those freeways around Los Angeles are the largest parking lots in America. I mean, you just get on them and you just don't go anywhere. But people have a lot of accidents out of those things.
25: Yes.
0: I mean, they're congested, and people drive under the influence of all kinds of things. And it's hazardous. So insurance companies jack up the rates. The problem is the courts. What Pat Nolan, the Assemblyman Nolan, said is absolutely right. You put in a no-fault situation where there's none of the legal hassles of liability tort law, and you say you have a recovery on the damages to your car. If you get injured, you get your medical expenses. And it's not a question of going to the court to define a fault. If you are driving and you have an accident, your insurance company pays. End of story. Now, the lawyers, a tort lawyer, gets about a third of the recovery. So if he can get a $5 million or $10 million settlement, he walks away rich on one case.
25: On one case. What do you think is going to happen with this in the future?
0: It's a national thing. We need an act of Congress to limit tort liability. It's one of the greatest reforms, and we're not just talking about automobile, we're talking about liability insurance. The insurance on everybody has gone up. I mean, director's liability, business liability, the malpractice insurance. A lot of doctors are going out of business because they can't afford the insurance. So they're on the right track to protest. They're protesting in California, enforcing the wrong thing. They ought to protest against the lawyers and the judges and the juries who are putting in these exorbitant damage claims.
25: It'd be an interesting process to watch in the next few years.
0: Let's go for it, California. Make it better for the rest of the country. Well, ladies and gentlemen, we're here from California, and whatever we're talking about, well, I want you to know we care about you. We're interested in you. So if you have a need, all you've got to do is pick up your telephone while we're here, 804-420-0700. And we're going to be talking to Mickey Rooney in a few minutes, and we're also going to meet baseball superstar Mike Davis of the L.A. Dodgers. And he's going to talk about what's behind his sports success. Stay with us right after this message. We'll be right back.

0: Now in his ninth season, LA Dodgers starting right fielder Mike Davis knows the highs and lows of pro sports firsthand. But through it all, he stays steady. Here's how.
1: He has seen it all, from the disappointment of losing his starting assignment following an injury last season, to the thrill of blasting a home run off his former teammates from Oakland in the 1988 World Series. And now Mike Davis is back for his ninth Major League season, roaming the outfield at Dodger Stadium, with a faith in God forged stronger than ever. Davis accepted Christ in 1980. His grandmother had been instrumental in leading him to that decision, but his commitment was shallow.
2: When I first did it, it was for fire insurance, just to keep from going to hell. But in not realizing that Jesus had so much more in store for us for this life here in this world, it wasn't until 2 or 3 years later on that I had gotten involved in a Bible study where I realized that although Jesus Christ was my Savior, He wasn't Lord of my life, and that I was out there doing whatever I wanted to do up until that point. And so then I rededicated myself to serve Him no matter what the cost was. And it was at that time that He really started to show who He was in my life.
1: One of the first ways God began to prove His faithfulness to the Davis family was during an illness of daughter Nicole. She was suffering from a critically high fever.
2: I rebuked the fever. I took authority over it and commanded it to leave in Jesus' name. And after we said that prayer, it didn't leave. You know, and it was weird. And so we got Nikki and we put her in the car and we started to drive her down. And so once we got her in the car and started moving, she started laughing and playing, and the fever was gone. So we ended up, we went to Kentucky Fried Chicken to celebrate. Praise His great name. But you know, there was so much to learn about that God does honor prayer. But you, like the Bible says in Hebrews 11:6, that you must believe that God is, and that He's a rewarder of them that diligently seek Him. A lot of people pray and not look to receive what they're praying for.
1: Major League Baseball is not always fame, fortune, and good times. Mike Davis is one who has certainly experienced the volatile highs and lows of his profession. But the one thing, the one stable factor that has given it a sense of balance is his faith in God.
2: The way people perceive you here in this world is by, as a ball player, is by the performance on the field. If you're doing great, everybody loves you. If you're doing bad, everybody boos you. That's just reality. The one thing that he's basically showing me is to trust in Him. No matter what the circumstances look like from the surface, no matter what you see, you know, we look at things from this level, and God's looking at it from the whole picture. And we can't tell you what tomorrow's going to bring, but He knows. And so if we can have that faith in Him and trust in Him to guide and direct our every move, then we'd never miss.
3: Isn't that wonderful?
0: You know, for someone who lives in the limelight like that and who is loved so conditionally by the public, it must be very, very fulfilling to have a Heavenly Father who loves him unconditionally.
3: Well, you know, He does. You know, Tommy Lasorda talks about that great coach in the sky, or the great umpire in the sky. But really, we're all that way, aren't we, Terry?
0: Yes.
3: I mean, we don't have to perform. We got to perform before one, don't we?
0: You know, we've talked since we've been out here about that standard in California of having to look beautiful, be successful. Isn't it great that we have a place where we can go with a father we can go to who says, just as you are, I've created you this way. See you, every aspect of you as you honestly are, and that's the way I love
3: you. He loves us like we are. That we don't have to put on any hype. We don't have to be a 400 batter. We don't have to be an Olympic athlete.
0: We don't have to get good enough.
3: Enough to get saved. I mean, He takes us like we are. It's wonderful.
0: Right. And then begins to do a work within us.
3: That's right.
0: And what He's done for Mike Davis, He does for anyone who opens their heart to Him. You don't have to be a superb athlete.
3: Before we go to anything else, what Terry's saying, folks, is just right. We're here in Southern California. They call it Lotus Land. They call it, you know, all kinds of things. They call it Tinseltown, et cetera. But this, behind the scenes, we're not looking at a lot of glamour. We're looking at reality. And God said once, in looking for a king, He said, man looks on the outer appearance. They look on the glamour. They look on, you know, the latest fad and fashions. But He said, God looks on the heart. God's looking at people's heart, because it's your spirit, your heart that lives on forever, and it doesn't change. It's immortal like God. And what God says, I'll come into your heart. I will mold and meld my spirit with your spirit. And you can be born again. The inner part of you can become something brand new, and you can be a new creature in Christ. And that's why we're introducing people to you. Some of them are famous, that's right. Some of them are well known. Some of them are not so well known. But whether you're glamorous or whether you're just average Joe, whoever, doesn't matter. God loves you. God cares about you. He'll enter into your problem. He'll lift you up. He said, just turn it over to me. Give me your life, and I will give it back to you more beautiful, more wonderful than you could dream possible. Just let me have it, because I care about you. Now, wherever you are right now, if you don't know Jesus, I want you to pray with me. Do it now, right now. You just heard a wonderful testimony, but don't just be concerned about one testimony. Jesus gives you the testimony. He says, I've come. The Bible says he's come that we might have life and have it more abundantly. Open your heart to him right now. Pray these words. Lord Jesus Christ. That's right. Lord Jesus Christ, I am a sinner. And Lord, I haven't lived for you, but I know that you died for sinners and you died for me. And so, Jesus, at this moment, I open the door of my heart to you. And I ask you to come in. Come in, Lord Jesus. Live your life in me, and I will live for you.

0: tell you about all that. And I want you to call us, though. You need to tell somebody the decision you've made. Our telephone number again, 1-804-420-0700. Other numbers all across America, Chicago, New York, Philadelphia, Washington, D.C., Dallas, Houston, all those places. Somebody's there right now who loves you and who cares about you. Good news from Southern California.
1: It's very good news from Southern California.
0: Well, Larry, we're here, by the way. We're outside Point Furman Park, a place called San Pedro, just up from Long Beach. And this is the California coastline and in the Southern California area. And we're having a good time. There's some wonderful people here with us. We're going to be having a chance to meet some of them. And one of the most wonderful from out here in Hollywood is a Hollywood legend. When I was growing up, remember Andy Hardy? Mickey Rooney. He is a Hollywood legend. He's going to be joining us when we return right after this. Stay tuned.

0: Is there a spiritual war going on around us? Are angels and demons real? Let's investigate.
1: And I was struck that all throughout history, the vast majority of cultures not only believed in evil spirits, but believed in possessions.
2: And every major religion believes in angels.
3: The question isn't, is there a spiritual world? The question is, which spirit is the most powerful?
2: I kept hearing,
4: stop, don't go there.
2: And within a matter of minutes, a bomb went off.
1: All of a sudden, we hear this guttural sounding voice come out of her in the back.
5: Your mumbo jumbo prayers will fail.
6: And the one from the driver's side reached over and put his hands right in the middle of the flat spot. My heart started supernaturally. No CPR, no medicine.
0: What I uncovered changes everything.
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8: I got into a serious relationship, but his family was like involved in Santeria. They would do like Ouija boards and like, I mean, everything that you can think of like occult, like they were in it. And I feel like something just like sit on me. Like I was like shaking, crying. I just called out to Jesus. From that moment, I felt like God took it and was like, I'm gonna heal you.
9: Well, ladies and gentlemen, from the Atlantic Ocean, where our headquarters are in Virginia Beach, we're on the Pacific Ocean right now in Southern California, and we're thrilled all of you are joining us, and we hope you enjoy the broadcast. But right now, it's a pleasure. I've been having a lot of fun with our next guest, and Mickey, you know, Andy Hardy. I was obviously in college when you were doing that. You're just a young fella, and I looked on at you.
10: Oh, incidentally, Pat, it's such a pleasure to be here on your program after having watched you for, oh, ever since I was this tall, you know. And I've got news for you. Your programs have been so inspiring and so wonderful.
9: So nice.
10: And then, of course, you taking yourself out into the political arena and this and that, you're a man for all reasons, aren't you?
9: But boy, it has, and it's been tough. You know, the Lord never promised it to be easy, but he promised that he would be rewarding, and it has been rewarding.
10: Well, that's grand, because you're a man of tenacity and thoughtfulness and genuine love, which you convey to all of your viewers, and a magnet in drawing people to our Lord Jesus Christ.
9: Mickey, our Lord Jesus. You grew up in a vaudeville family, I don't know, maybe Christian Science background. I understand an angel came to you.
10: I had a genuine visitation in Lake Tahoe. I was playing there with my now deceased friend, Joey Foreman. We were having breakfast of an early morning, and the cacophony of all of this noise going on in the restaurant, it was about 8:30. In the morning, and they were all having their breakfast, and a young man came to the table very quickly, and he said, are you Mickey Rooney? And I looked up and I said, yes, because I thought perhaps maybe he wanted me on the telephone or somebody was calling me from Los Angeles. And to describe this gentleman very quickly, this youngster, he had on a busboy's coat, and his hair was like no hair I've ever seen in my life, Pat.

0: It was golder than gold. It was indescribable. And so he said, "Are you Mickey Rooney?" And I said, "Yes, I am." He said, "The Lord Jesus Christ loves you very much." And he left very quickly. And nobody had heard him. No one looked up.
1: No one ever.
0: And what hair I do have, I used to have waves in the Andy Hardy picture, in my hair. Now there's nothing but beach.
1: Okay.
0: But the fact is that, without trying to be facetious, the fact is that no one had heard him. Mm-hmm. No one looked up at him. I was almost talking to Sid Gold and a couple of friends and their wives, and I said, did you hear that? They were all busily talking to each other. They hadn't even seen him. So when I had gotten up, I went to the maitre d', the lady who had been seating everybody in the cafe, and I said, "Where is the young busboy? You can't miss him with the golden hair. Uh-huh. I'm sure that he..." And she said, "Mr. Rooney, what busboy are you talking about?" I said, "Well, if you ever saw him, I mean, you'd know that he was exceptional, and his hair, it was outstanding gold." She said, "Well, we have no such boy working for us here." She said, you might look around the restaurant if you want to go back into the kitchen if you like." So I really was very inquisitive, and I looked all around.
1: Yeah.
0: I went into the kitchen. I asked everybody, "Pardon me, have you seen a bus? Where is there a bus boy around here? Maybe he's working room service." No. Room service doesn't emanate from out here." And he was nowhere to be found. I told my good friend Oral Roberts about it when he was out here one day. We had breakfast together. And he agreed with me wholeheartedly that I had genuinely had a visitation.
2: That was an angel of God?
0: An angel of God who was telling me.
2: Why did God send him to you? Why you?
0: I'll tell you why, but that's very easily answered, Pat. Because, it's a strange thing being in motion pictures for over 66 years of my 68 years. God doesn't play a very big part in motion pictures. Most of the horrendous things that you've ever heard about, whether it be the late Marilyn Monroe or the girl that I loved more than anybody in the world, Judy Garland, and many, many more people out here who have had genuine tragedy, God was never in their lives. Jesus was never a part of their lives.
2: Sure.
0: They just didn't have time. I don't have time for Jesus. I just haven't got time now. I have to learn this. I haven't got time. I had always, from a child, wanted to find God. I wanted to be a part. I knew that there was something special within my body because He had saved me and had come to my aid so many times. When I almost drowned, not many miles from here, when I was 4 years old and got caught in a riptide, and I had gone down for about the second or third time, and I was only 3 or 4 years old, and I was going. And I genuinely knew at that time I was going to die. And an arm reached down in that water, Pat, and pulled me out. And I choked and sputtered around, and the I wanted to say even at 3, because I was talking at 3 or 4. I looked like a midget, walking around, talking. Incidentally, when I was talking at 3, I haven't shut up since. But the fact is that I wanted to thank this gentleman, and he was gone. It was part of God. I had diphtheria when I was just 8 months old. My mother carried me, and the lights were going dim, and then the lights came on again, and after 9 days of just setting me down so that she might relieve herself going to the bathroom or something, like, in 1920, you didn't recover
2: from diphtheria.
0: From diphtheria.
2: No, you didn't.
0: But I did. I made it, and I fell 3 stories, and she caught me, and I broke my left femur. And my mother caught me, and I was only a year and a half old. Yeah. And my infiltration course of trying to get through into this life has been pretty, pretty horrendous.
2: You know, John Wesley had his mother had 16 children, and the house burned up where he was as a child. And in the last minute, somebody rescued him, and he said, "I was a brand plucked from the burning." But God had a purpose for John Wesley's life.
0: Of course he's
2: got a special, he's got an incredible purpose for you. Well, what is it? Well, what is it you feel that the destiny, because there's obvious destiny there. There's something incredible that he had for you all during your life. What was it?
0: I had always wanted to be a doctor. I went to the University of Southern California in 38 and 39. And I had always wanted to, I had a calling, you might say, in order to be a surgeon, to go into maybe cranial surgery or heart surgery or this and that. And I wanted to heal people. And somebody told me after I'd been going to school for about 16 months at the University of Southern California, he said, "Mick, I don't know what you're doing." I said, "What are you talking about?" Andy, it was Andy McIntyre, a very dear friend of mine. He said, you have visions and you have a detonation in your mind to want to be a physician, but you're already a physician. I said, "Perhaps I don't understand. Can you make yourself a little clearer than that?"
2: I wouldn't have understood either. What was he saying?
0: And he said, "Well, you have brought a lot of happiness to people. You've brought laughter. That's a healing element in itself."
2: Yes.
0: And I got to thinking about that, about being, quote unquote, an actor, being given an opportunity at an early age to be famous. But all fame is fleeting.
2: Yes, it is.
0: It is fleeting. So I decided to know that that was my calling, to be and to do what I can to entertain people. Now, evidently, I've let a lot of people down. No one is perfect.
2: When we think of National Velvet, or we think of the
0: Boys
2: Andy
0: Town.
2: Boys Town.
0: Right.
2: You always were playing somebody really, even though it's Boys Town,
0: you're
2: kind
0: Bill.
2: Of a bad little, Bill was a tremendous
0: I won the Emmy for Bill.
2: Yeah. That could have been one of your greatest performances.
0: Well, I was very honored to have played that Bill Sector's life. And, of course, the writer of that, Barry Morrow, wrote Rain Man, also for Dustin Hoffman. But the fact is that I genuinely was searching for God.
2: Yes.
0: I didn't know where to look for him. I knew he was close. I could feel him.
2: Yeah.
0: But I had to go and say, "Jesus Christ, you died for me. You died for every one of my friends. You died for the world. Who am I? What am I without you? Please, won't you, to this sinner who has fallen, and I will use that word, short of the glory of your glory, Jesus Christ, would you come into my life? Would you live in my life? Let me, in my sputtering moments, I may fall down, Jesus, but I'll be aware of it, and I'll get up, because I want to finish the race. I want to finish it. And I want you to be proud of me, because you gave me my life.
2: Yes.
0: And I live for you. And to this very day, Pat, I do a lot of things wrong. But I'm aware of it. And my father will say to me, Mick, Mick. And I'll say, "Yes, Father." And I'll correct that as immediate as I can possibly can. But the fact is, we are all fighting humanness instead of that spiritual quality. You know, you were talking to a lovely girl about her aerobics and et cetera, and then bodybuilding. And I'm coming out with mental, spiritual, and moral aerobics. We don't think anything of jogging or pumping iron or anything else. It's time that we started to put between in this gray matter, in the mind of God.
2: Right.
0: Let this mind be in you that was also in Christ Jesus. We need to understand that He understands. See, we're afraid that we don't deserve His love.
2: And none of us do, do we?
0: No, we
2: none
0: don't.
2: None of us do.
0: But you know what He's constantly telling you? Yeah. You do deserve my love. Won't you come? Won't you let me in?
2: Sure.
0: Please knock on the door. Let me come into your life. And everybody's trying to be so much better than they are. They're never as good as they are. And I know that I've been guilty of that many times. I've never found any identity to my life until I gave my life to Jesus Christ. Well, most people think that when they give their life to Christ that they're going to lose something.
2: That's right.
0: Oh, well, I can't do that. What are you, one of those Jesus fanatics? Are you one of those kooks? I say, yes,
2: you
0: I am. I'm crazy about my Father, Jesus Christ.
2: Mickey, we love you. I thank God for you. I thank God for you. What a wonderful blessing. I'm so thrilled you can be with me and to hear that.
0: Yeah.
2: They tell me I've got to move on in time, but my heart has been
0: well,
2: so
0: I would have
2: stirred.
0: Been talking about Jesus for 3 hours.
2: Well, I wanted you to. But ladies and gentlemen, isn't he a wonderful guy? I mean, God
0: thank
2: bless you.
0: You. Thank you.
2: And what
0: much.
2: A testimony. We just love you.
0: And I love you, Pat, and
2: you.
0: I love all of the wonderful work that you're doing.
2: Thank you,
0: and,
2: my brother.
0: Kenneth Copeland and,
2: yes.
0: And of course, Frederick K. Price, who I tithe
2: he's
0: with.
2: He's a good man.
0: Out here.
2: He's a
0: Fred
2: good
0: Price
2: man.
0: Fred Price from Crenshaw Christian well, Center. Thank you for having me
2: thank
0: on your
2: you
0: program.
2: Thank you for being here. And
0: it's
2: may
0: been
2: the
0: a
2: Lord continue to show that purpose in your life.
0: Thank you so
2: Terry,
0: much.
2: Terry, it's a thrill in my life to see Mickey Rooney here with us. And I know everybody's heard him. Ladies and gentlemen, once again, if that has moved your heart as it did my heart, you might want to call and say, I want that same Jesus that Mickey Rooney. Now, don't wait for God to send an angel to you. That doesn't happen very often. But he did in Mickey's case. So I'll just give him the glory and his sovereignty. Plan, but if you want him, you can let Mickey Rooney be that messenger, or me be that messenger, or somebody else be that messenger that says, Jesus is Lord. 804-420-0700. Call in. And right now, we've got some great people here from Southern California. Terry, what do you have?
0: He'll change your act real quick.
2: He sure will. Terry, you're on.
3: Pat, we have all kinds of friends of the 700 Club with us today from all over Southern California, and we welcome all of you. It is a delight to have you here on this beautiful day as we sit on the coastline here. And speaking of friends of the 700 Club, stand up, young man. This is a face I think I recognize.
4: Are you getting taller?
3: No, you don't have your heels on. That's right. This is Scott Ross, of course, the host of Straight Talk. And what brings you out here? What's happening with Straight Talk?
4: Well, we're doing some shows in the middle of Los Angeles. And I can just recite one show. We finished doing two shows yesterday as you're viewing this. And we'll be doing some more today. But one of the things Pat was saying a moment ago about people being sent, you know, and I've had for a long time a feeling we need to get in among people in the marketplace where Jesus spent the majority of his time, where the disciples spent the majority of their time. So we waded into about 300 people yesterday in Venice Beach. We had a guy who walked on glass. We had a guy who was a weightlifter who walked on the guy who would then lie in the glass. We had a psychic. We had another guy who said he was Jesus Christ.
3: Welcome to Venice Beach, right?
4: And we just waded into the thing and confronted them with the Lord, and it was powerful. I mean, it was incredible. And something's being fulfilled in me in doing this, and even some of our partners at CBN Partners want to get out and get involved and kind of taking it through the streets on Straight Talk.
3: Yes.
4: So it's taking to the streets Straight Talk. So we're really having a time. And I think God's going to do some miraculous things, and we're going to see more and more of that demonstration of the power of the Holy Spirit.
3: You know, I just appreciate that courage in you. It takes a lot of courage to go into the middle of that, not knowing what's going to happen on the other end. But the Spirit of God has really honored that, Scott, and we look forward to seeing that show, and thank you for your work on Straight Talk.
4: Thank you for your work on the 700 Club. Thank you for your work as a wife. Thank you for your work in...
3: He's leaving on a plane in about 3 minutes. Thanks for being here. You know, we have so many friends here. We have a couple here. Let me ask you to stand up, if you will, and tell us your names.
5: My name is Mike Ogden, and this is Terry
3: Shelburne. And are you from Southern California?
5: Yes, we live here. We live in Van Nuys.
3: And what brings you to the 700 Club today?
5: She got an invitation in the mail, and we thought it was a great opportunity to come down here and see how it was done and meet Pat and...
3: Have you been familiar with the club for a long time?
6: I've been watching since 1978.
3: Is that right?
6: Every single morning.
3: Well, you know, I know from having lived out here a little bit years ago that there's a lot going on in the church in Southern California, but it's been a long time since I've been here. In your perspective as residents out here, what do you think is going on in the church here?
5: Well, there's evidence in our church. We go to Bel Air Presbyterian, and it's always packed. In fact, they're building a new sanctuary right next door to, you know, because more people want to come. It's obvious that more people are wanting to go to church, I think. And I think the reason for that, in my opinion, is like California is like a country within a country, it seems like. It's so different. The real estate is so high. Insurance rates are high. There's the Hollywood, the stars. There's everything. I don't know what lures the people here or whatever, but it's crazy in California. And it's not like the rest of the United States. And I think a lot of the people are looking for escapes, something, relief of some sort. It's getting to the point where they need some relief. And I think maybe it's like my business. I'm a painter, and my business goes through word of mouth. And as long as I think maybe word of mouth is possibly a lot of people are getting this relief through word of mouth.
3: You think it's possible we could see revival start in California?
6: I think so. I think that people come out here looking for fame and glory, and then they get out here and realize from the pressures that go on, and it's hard to live here. There's a lot of pressure. And they need some, you know, they have to find it from a source above. It can't be from us.
3: We're glad that you found it and that you've joined us today. All of you, our thanks for being here with us. You know, during the 60s, California gave birth to the counterculture movement of student radicals that were then called flower children. But California also gave rise almost simultaneously to a radical movement that has impacted the church ever since. Let's take a look right now.
7: They'd tried everything the 60s had to offer. San Francisco Summer of Love, Woodstock, and the Rolling Stones in Altamont. By 1970, the youth of the counterculture was burned out and had nowhere to go.
8: And so, in terms of the church, there was no... The young people had become so alienated from their parents that there was no way that even if these people were saved, that they could get back into their parents' churches.
7: Dr. Peter Wagner, professor of church growth at Fuller Theological Seminary in Pasadena, remembers the days of the counterculture and how one church made a difference. This little country church is still known today as Calvary Chapel of Costa Mesa. This one-time small home Bible study, led by Pastor Chuck Smith, has grown into California's largest church.
9: Little did we realize that God would soon be flooding our area here with thousands of these kind of people that the world disdained, and yet young people who were really on a search for God.
10: In 1975, Calvary Chapel had led 20,000 young people to the Lord. 1,500 at a time would be baptized in the Pacific Ocean. These confused societal rejects were so dramatically changed, it boggled the Christian community. The Great Jesus Movement had just begun.
11: Trust in the Lord.
7: Contemporary Christian music was being written. Praise and worship choruses were replacing hymnals. Thousands upon thousands of both young and old were raising their hands and worshiping the Lord. Maranatha music, birthed through Calvary Chapel, swept the country. Today, 25 years later, the hippies of yesteryear have become today's baby boomers, still with many needs. In 1969, Jack Hayford became senior pastor at the Church on the Way in Van Nuys. Since then, he's seen a congregation of 18 grow to more than 6,000 members. Pastor Hayford is a noted author, worldwide lecturer, and published songwriter. But he directs most of his time and energy to worship.
12: And the result has been, at this address right here, in the 19 years I've pastored here, more than 30,000 people have received Jesus Christ as their Savior. And that evangelistic result is not because of promotionalism or programism, but the Spirit of God present where people worship.
13: God has blessed us here in the church, but to those to whom much is given, much is required.
7: 17 years ago, Dr. Lloyd Ogilvie addressed the congregation at the First Presbyterian Church of Hollywood for the first time. Today, he's still very much a part of this 80-year-old church and international ministry.
13: We have a national ministry through the media, radio and television, but also we're very supportive of parachurch organizations throughout the country. And then this church has always been distinguished as a missionary congregation.
7: The First Presbyterian Church of Hollywood regularly holds prayer breakfasts for church leaders throughout the greater Los Angeles area. In February, 1,300 arrived at 6 a.m. They prayed for 4 hours.
14: My mother's prayers caught up with me at the First Presbyterian Church of Hollywood. Mm-hmm. And there I met Christ, and he changed my life.
7: Dr. Bill Bright, founder and president of Campus Crusade for Christ, has one goal in mind, to fulfill the Great Commission.
14: The Jesus film, which we produced almost 10 years ago, is now available in 130 languages, has been shown to over 330 million people, and tens of millions have indicated they received the Lord as a result.
7: Campus Crusade for Christ expects by the year 2000 to have shown the Jesus film to 6 billion people and plant 1 million new churches around the world.
14: And there's always the temptation to be philosophical, theological, intellectual. But the Lord has faithfully kept us true just to the simple gospel. Even though the temptations are there, we know what works.
7: Reporting for the 700 Club from Southern California, I'm Shannon Woodland.
15: Beautiful. You've got juxtaposed some of the wildest, most bizarre lifestyles in all of the world, and you've got some of the deepest examples of Christianity.
6: Yes.
15: The powerhouses of the great churches and movements like Campus Crusade and Fuller Seminary and these tremendous things, side by side.
6: And I think one of the things, Pat, is when I saw all of those people being baptized in the ocean and everything, I came out of the Jesus movement. My commitment to Christ came out of that. And, you know, you have a tendency to think of it as just a movement, or people do, but people came to very strong roots in Christ during that time.
15: They sure did.
6: And so much, God is so faithful in where there is great evil, placing great and greater good, that people may choose life or death.
15: That's it. And it's here, and it's across the country. Well, folks, one more time, we're in Southern California, and whatever we're talking about, we've got the man who played Father Mulcahy on the TV series MASH coming up, William Christopher. But before that, a telephone number, 804-420-0700. If we can help you, if we can serve you, if we can help you with Operation Blessing or whatever, and we always say, would you help us help others, that we might be a beacon across this nation. We're spanning the continent right now from the East Coast to the West Coast. We'll be back with more right after this.

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5: For 11 seasons, our next guest, best known as Father Mulcahy of the TV series MASH, made fans everywhere laugh and cry over life with the 4077. But at the same time, he and his wife were confronting an intense personal battle all their own on the home front. Please welcome to the 700 Club, William and Barbara Christopher. So nice to have you both with us.
6: Thank you. Thank you. Pleasure to be here.
5: You know, this is something I have watched you for years. I still watch you on reruns on MASH.
6: Find Father Mulcahy's inspiring sermons.
5: That's right. But we're talking about an intense personal battle that the two of you were going through, even as all America was watching you there. And this had to do with one of your sons. You have 2 sons, John and Ned, both adopted. And Ned, you discovered, was autistic. How did you come to find that? Is this something that doctors don't know about a child at birth?
6: Oh, yes, that's true. It wasn't easy to pinpoint Ned's problem. And at birth, he seemed quite normal. We adopted Ned, and he had a 10 rating as a baby. He was absolutely perfect.
7: But this is the usual experience for parents with autistic children. The children seem normal, although when you get to the stage where kids should be talking well and where they should be making social relationships, they don't quite connect, and you begin to notice that things are quite unusual.
5: Even though Ned had exhibited some extremely bright traits prior to this time that might have almost made you feel that you had a gifted and talented child
7: I think we have both. We have a gifted and talented child who is autistic, and because of his autism, he can't make use of his gifts and talents.
5: Barbara, there will be some people watching who will say, well, what exactly is that when you say your child is autistic? Can you explain what that means?
7: Well, autism is a pervasive neurological disorder. It's lifelong. What it does is get in the way of social relationships. It interferes with communications, language, and the processing of sensory information. So it makes it very, very difficult for an autistic person to function, although the range of function is the full range. There are people functioning normally, and there are people who function hardly at all.
5: Bill, did you have trouble finding programs that would help Ned reach his maximum potential?
6: No, it wasn't easy. Yes, we did. We went through a lot of searching, and one thing I wanted to jump in and say too, you've already mentioned, during the MASH years, I was known to the public as Father Mulcahy, and we were living a different kind of experience than maybe most people realized, but often. We've just chronicled our story of Ned in our book, Mixed Blessings. And one of the things I think we want to say is that in solving Ned's problems, it wasn't like a tense and agonizing home life. We strove for normalcy, and in many ways we achieved it. And although Ned was a special kind of child that needed a special kind of program, which, as you say, we had to search for, we were able to have a sort of a complete and very happy life. And I just wanted to throw that in because we don't want to be characterized as people who went through agony, although there were its frustrations were there.
5: Where is Ned at today?
7: Ned lives at the Devereux Foundation in Santa Barbara, California. It's a place run by this nationwide foundation, and it's in an area very similar to this. It's on the bluffs of the Pacific. They have quite a lot of acreage, so he has a lot of physical and personal freedom, and he has a very good program, and he is very happy.
5: Was it difficult? You two, in your book, which I want to mention again, Mixed Blessings, that you mentioned, Bill, in your book, there is so much about the things that you did to help him in therapies that you got involved in yourself. Was it hard then to turn around and let him go to a live-in residence and be away from you?
6: Well, yes. That was very hard. You know, those years that we worked with Ned at home, and we spent a great deal of time in our book describing that in detail, because we're going to share the story with other parents. We want them to know the specifics of what we did. But it was a wonderfully happy time, an optimistic time, a time when Ned was learning and growing. And we felt very good about that. It did end abruptly when he reached puberty. He became very difficult and aggressive.
7: Ned became aggressive when he became an adolescent, and that was a very sudden onset of that behavior, and it disrupted our home life so much that we had to place him out of the home. And of course, that is the time when any family raising a developmentally disabled child goes through agony.
6: In talking to other families, we like to share our story, and I think that's a time when parents really need to talk to each other and find strength where they can, because although kids all grow up to leave our homes and fly on their own, when you have a kid that's neurologically handicapped to the point where he's not going to make it on his own, it's very scary to think that you're not going to be his primary caregiver.
5: Absolutely.
6: But that's the way it has to be. Where parents are not going to be around. They're not always going to be there.
5: You know, there are many people watching today who have children that are autistic or perhaps have other needs that will cause them always to need help from someone as well. And I want to suggest that you take a look at this wonderful book, Mixed Blessings. It's written by Bill and Barbara Christopher. Thank you for being with us
6: today.
5: Thank you.
6: Thank
5: a joy
6: you,
5: to
6: Terry.
5: Have you. Pat?
6: Thank you very much.
8: Thank you very much, Terry. We're still in Southern California, the next 700 Club, a candid look at the vital role California plays in our nation's politics. And we're also going to meet Las Vegas sensation Lola Falana, who's going to share a miracle with us. More from Southern California on tomorrow's 700 Club.
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1: Welcome to 700 Club Israel. This past weekend, America marked 250 years of independence. It's a milestone celebrated far beyond the borders of the United States, in Jerusalem. That celebration included a well-known symbol of our freedom. Roberto Torresidilio takes us to Jerusalem's Liberty Bell Park, and he shows us the biblical connection behind one of America's most enduring icons.
2: Did you know a Bible verse is engraved right into one of America's most enduring symbols of freedom? The Liberty Bell. I'm in Jerusalem's Liberty Bell Park, the heart of Israel, where the city of Jerusalem just celebrated America's 250th birthday. And that's fitting, because this bell, which is a replica of the original, carries a story that runs from Philadelphia all the way back to the Torah. The original Liberty Bell hung in the tower of the Pennsylvania State House, what we now call Independence Hall, where America's founders voted for independence and adopted the Declaration. When the Liberty Bell rang, people gathered to hear the Declaration of Independence read aloud for the first time. A bell ringing, a crowd gathering, a nation declaring freedom. But here's the powerful part. The inscription on that bell comes straight from Scripture. Leviticus 25:10. Proclaim liberty throughout all the land, unto all the inhabitants thereof. So the call to proclaim liberty came straight from the Jewish Bible. God's word helped shape America's vision of freedom. From Philadelphia to Jerusalem, liberty isn't only an American idea. It's a biblical calling born first in the Torah. Now that's worth celebrating. Happy 250th birthday, America, from Jerusalem.
1: Joining us for more on this subject is Dr. Mark David Hall. He's a scholar in early American history. He also serves on the faculty of the Robertson School of Government at Regent University, and he's with us now via Zoom. So welcome, Dr. Hall. It's a real privilege to have you with us.
3: Thank you very much, Chancellor.
1: Let's talk about the Hebraic mortar. President Calvin Coolidge talked about that as part of the foundations of American democracy. What are some of the ways the founders drew from the Hebrew Bible?
3: Well, of course, the American founders were profoundly influenced by the Hebrew Bible, especially from the Puritan origins in New England. But really, down to the American founding, the Americans were people of the word. They were Protestants. 98% of Americans of European descent were Protestants. They read their Bible, they knew their Bible, and they considered the Hebrew Scriptures, of course, to be an integral part of the Bible. And it certainly influenced their break from Great Britain and their creation of the Constitutional Republic.
1: Well, Ambassador Huckabee recently pointed out that Moses was key, and he was one of the symbols that they wanted in the new Congress. Tell us about that. Why is the book of Deuteronomy so important to what our concepts are of law, of liberty, of representative government? Why is that so woven into the fabric of who we are?
3: Well, of course, if you think about it, the War for American Independence really tracks very well with the Jewish escape from Egypt, right? You get the Pharaoh, the evil king who's oppressing the people, Moses leading the people of Israel out of Egypt to the promised land. It's really remarkable. In 1776, you have a committee of three people, really unlikely people, Thomas Jefferson and Ben Franklin and John Adams. And they're thinking, well, what should the national seal of America look like? And what two of the three come up with is the idea that you have the people of Israel escaping from Pharaoh, Moses holding his hand over the Red Sea, and the Pharaoh's chariots chasing the people of Israel, and the Red Sea coming in among them. And so basically, they have this idea that for Jefferson and Franklin, the biblical imagery of the Jewish people escaping from Israel it maps exactly onto the American people's fight for freedom.
1: A lot of history being taught today talks in terms of the Enlightenment and how the Enlightenment was part of the cry for liberty and for individual rights, opposed to law coming from the king and the king's rights. How do you push back against that? That our concept of liberty is more deeper than that, and it goes back to the Bible.
3: Yeah, I think absolutely. Everything we associate with liberalism, Lockean liberalism, is alive and well within the Protestant tradition of political reflection well before John Locke ever wrote the Second Treatise on Government. So the idea that the individuals have natural rights, that government is based on the consent of the governed, that government should be limited, these are all inherently Christian ideas that are alive and well long before the Enlightenment ever came around. You have the New England colonies that are absolutely governing themselves. You have never seen more Republican form of government than you saw in Protestant New England. And this continues on until the American founding. The great mistake of Parliament is basically for hundreds of years, they left America alone. And in 1764, 1765, they started for the first time attempting to tax the colonists to raise revenue. And this was resisted massively by the American patriots. But yeah, fundamentally, the Hebrew scriptures informed the founders' understanding of liberty and government.
1: Did it also inform their understanding of human nature, that we really do need to be governed, that if we're left to our own devices, it's not going to be good? So how did that influence both the structure of our system, of the balance of power, as well as the need to sort of rein in democracy, that if democracy runs amok, we might be in trouble?
3: That connects so well to your last question. So Enlightenment political thought at the time is going in exactly the opposite direction. People are perfectible. If we simply get the system of education right, the economic system right, we can have a utopia. America's founders would have nothing to do with that. Madison in Federalist 51 says, if men were angels, government wouldn't be necessary. But men aren't angels, so therefore we need government. And critically, we need to check power. We need to have separation of powers, checks and balances, federalism, and this sort of thing. And so, yeah, the founders, to a person, even those influenced relatively by the Enlightenment, and most of them were not, but even those influenced by the Enlightenment understood they still had this background presupposition that humans are sinful. All have sinned and fallen short of the glory of God. And even Christians continue to struggle with the old man within. And so therefore, we need a carefully constrained government, not one based on the assumption that people are good.
1: Are we losing these concepts? I was kind of amazed. One of the senators from my own state, Virginia, himself a Jesuit, said that our rights, our liberties come from government. And are we in danger of losing the sort of the founding principles and getting into, well, the state is really the source of everything as opposed to God is the source and the Bible is the record where we can find his will and learn how to govern ourselves?
3: We are absolutely in jeopardy of that. And what's remarkable is before Senator Tim Kaine said this, I think it was 6 months before, a journalist said the exact same thing, and she was lambasted, at least in social media, for saying this. I mean, obviously, we just celebrated America's 250th birthday, right? And the key document, the key passage in the key document, we hold these truths to be self-evident that all men are created equal. They're endowed by the Creator with certain unalienable rights, among which are life, liberty, and the pursuit of happiness. This is a profoundly Christian idea. It's at the core of what America is. And too many journalists and politicians don't understand this reality.
1: As we enter our 251st year, what should both Jews and Christians take away from our shared heritage?
3: Well, I think the founder's syllogism, as Jim Hudson of the Library of Congress put it, is that you cannot have a Republican form of government if you do not have a moral people, and you cannot have a moral people if you do not have a religious people. And in saying this, the founders, and almost all of them said this, by the way, even the more enlightened founders, and most of them were not enlightened, but fundamentally they understood that we have to be a Christian people. And so I think what basically Jews and Christians should both pray for is that there is revival, that right now we have something like, what, 36% of Americans that have no faith whatsoever. We need a revival. We need people to come to a saving faith in Jesus Christ as their Lord and Savior. That's the number one thing we need in America today.
1: I also think there's a trend to rewrite our history and claim that the founding fathers weren't that religious, claim that, you know, Franklin and Jefferson were deists and they really didn't pay a lot of attention to religion. They thought it was, and these things were sort of abstract things for them, not real things for them. What's the real history here? I mean, I go back to the May 17th call to prayer that, you know, we need the mediation of Jesus Christ, and this is from the Continental Congress, and this is before the Declaration of Independence. How is important for Christians today to push back against this narrative that somehow or other our founding fathers were profoundly secular and did not want a religious people?
3: So this is a ridiculous claim. So in 1776, Americans of European descent, about 98% are Protestant, 2% are Roman Catholic, and you have maybe 2,000 Jews in four or five American cities. So we have an overwhelmingly Christian people. And of course, I'm leaving out enslaved Americans and Native Americans. And these are important people groups, but they have no role in America's resistance to Great Britain or the formation of the American constitutional order. And they were profoundly influenced by their understanding of scripture, both the Hebrew scriptures and the New Testament. And they brought this into politics. There are a few deists. There are a few people leaning in the direction of deism. So we know for sure that a Thomas Jefferson, a Ben Franklin, a John Adams are not Orthodox Christians. But it's not the same thing as being a deist. A deist believes that God created the world, created the universe, and then steps away from it. He does not interfere in the affairs of men and nations. But you have all sorts of accounts of all of these three individuals, but the broader founding generation, including the Continental Congress, the Confederation Congress, the First Federal Congress, the President of the United States calling for prayer and fasting and this sort of thing, there is no evidence. Well, probably I should be very careful with this. So probably Ethan Allen and Thomas Paine are deists. Thomas Paine, of course, is born in England, raised in England, spends most of his life in Europe. And Ethan Allen is just an outlier. So you maybe have two deists in the American founding era. And otherwise, you have a few heterodox Christians. But the best evidence is the vast majority of founders, of individuals involved in the creation of the American Republic, America's opposition to Great Britain, the creation of the constitutional order, are Orthodox Christians.
1: Yeah, I was taught that without the Great Awakening, there wouldn't have been an American Revolution. It was that great awakening that triggered the striving for liberty and to be free from a king. Well, Professor Hall, thank you for being with us, and thanks for your insight. For you at home, you can learn more from the book Jewish Roots of American Liberty. Professor Hall was one of the contributors to that wonderful book. That book is available online nationwide. And so I encourage you, get a copy, get informed about our roots, and specifically about the biblical roots of our wonderful republic. Well, up next, they played a critical role in the independence of our nation, and yet many of them have been forgotten. We'll celebrate Jewish patriots of the American Revolution when we come back.
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1: Well, this month we're celebrating the 250th anniversary of the founding of our nation. And today we're going to introduce you to some of the unsung heroes behind the fight for this country. Here's a behind-the-scenes look at CBN's film's newest documentary, Jewish Patriots of the American Revolution.

0: And we're rolling.
1: My name is Daniel Shippey. I am a character interpreter, an interpreter of the character of George Washington. The only way that we continue as a country is by understanding what we have in common and what we're built on so that we can continue to be that same United States of America that is talked about as a hope and an idea in the Declaration and put into a business plan when we get to the Constitution.
2: History is very important that we don't repeat the same mistakes and we learn the truth of history so things that are happening now do not continue to happen. So my name is Brandon Bruno. I play the main character, Haim Solomon. He was Jewish from Israel originally, came across. Then he became basically the spy, in a sense, for George Washington during the Revolutionary War. He ran a kind of underground ordeal collecting funds and monies to help support the Revolutionary War for George Washington.
3: My name is Robert Luke Hazelbush. I'm playing Sheftal, Mordecai Sheftal's son. Historically, I was actually captured because I can't swim, and my father stayed behind with me when everyone else crossed the river, and so we were captured, and today we were being treated poorly in prison by the British guards. So my role in history was I was a supporter to Mordecai, my father. I made sure that he was just taken care of, and I did my best to assist him.
0: How does that look?
2: So the backstory of Haim Solomon, if it wasn't for him and his financial backing for the war, we might have not won the war, and today's time might have been completely different. And due to the fact that with his so much involved and because of his importance and the fact that our history does not really give enough clout to him. And with this film, it kind of brings the picture that there were just more people involved than just George Washington and the soldiers. This film kind of highlights him and gives him that more recognition.
1: People don't realize that there were already congregations, there were already settlers that had come. Even some of my wife's ancestors and my ancestors were Jewish people that had fled from other places or chosen to come here. And their involvement in the war has been forgotten in time. And some of it was so critical that you have to look at it and say, I don't know if we would have succeeded without them. We owe them a debt. And if we forget and don't recall that debt, we do them a great disservice, and we do ourselves a great disservice in understanding who we are as a people.
0: Cut.
4: 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Well, coming up, she's raising three children, caring for her disabled mother, and working multiple jobs just to stay afloat. How you helped this mother find hope when she needed it most. That's up next.
5: We also had members who fought in the war to fight for the cause of liberty.
6: Making sure that army is staffed and supplied. He's able to identify British intelligence agents and send that information on to Washington. After they've served in the army, they look forward to a government which gives to bigotry no sanction, to persecution no assistance.
7: Washington's words are powerful because they express an idea of a world that's different from the one everybody grew up in.
8: This ideal of religious freedom is going to be part of the government, but is it really meant for everyone?
6: Is this going to be a place where you can be free to say what you want about God

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7: 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Then Naomi met a team from CBN Israel, and you helped put this family on a path to a better future.
8: In Jerusalem, single mother Naomi faces an overwhelming daily battle. She is the sole provider for her three children, while also caring for her disabled mother who fled the war in Ukraine. Despite juggling multiple jobs, the financial pressure is breaking her as the family struggles to get by in a tiny apartment.
9: We have two bedrooms. My son and I sleep on the couch in the living room. My mother is in one bedroom, and the girls share a bedroom. My son's been asking for a desk where he can do his homework. We need more space, but it's hard to find something we can afford that also fits our needs. Because my mom is disabled.
8: For years, Naomi carried this impossible burden all by herself.
9: We live from paycheck to paycheck. The budget is very tight. Sometimes the budget isn't enough.
8: Hope arrived when a medical team referred Naomi to CBN Israel. We quickly stepped in, providing food, covering overdue bills, and investing in a new future by paying for Naomi to train for a better job.
9: I'm so grateful that I can study now. I feel so good inside. I'm so hopeful. It's a great thing that you're doing. You're helping people in such a noble way. I think everyone is very grateful. I know why I'm simply speechless.
7: 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The text number, just text the words support Israel all together to 71777. Say, yes, I want to be a part of it. I want to be a part of helping people in Israel. Well, we close with this wonderful word from Leviticus, which inspired the revolution, also inspired the civil rights movement. Proclaim liberty throughout all the land to all its inhabitants. God bless you. We'll see you next week.
3: Israel has endured decades of sorrow, terror, and war, and still she stands. 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

0: 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So how does Israel thrive despite its constant struggles?
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0: From integrating youth into national service to companies supporting working parents.
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7: Coming up on Jerusalem Dateline, military strikes resume between the U.S. and Iran, with Israel poised for further escalation. 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All this and more coming up on this edition of Jerusalem Dateline.
8: Hello and welcome to this edition of Jerusalem Dateline. I'm Julie Stahl.
9: And I'm Paul Petit.
8: Welcome back, Paul.
9: Well, it is good to be back. And of course, just as things are heating up. And indeed, war is escalating again in the Middle East just 3 weeks after a ceasefire was supposed to silence the guns.
8: Iranian forces have now launched attacks on U.S. military targets across the Gulf, retaliating for recent American airstrikes inside Iran. Here's the latest on these and other stories.
10: New strikes across the Middle East are raising fears that the conflict is moving into a dangerous new phase, with regional allies preparing for what comes next. Israel is bracing for potential Iranian attacks against Israeli air bases used by American aircraft, including these refueling tankers at Tel Aviv's airport.
11: President Trump met with his national security team on Thursday. The administration is reportedly considering reimposing a naval blockade on Iranian ports. Trump has said that the ceasefire is over, but the so-called technical talks continue.
12: They want to make a deal so badly. I just don't know if they're worthy of making a deal. I don't know that they're going to honor the deal. That's the problem. It's sort of crazy, to be honest with you. It's sort of crazy. They're a little bit out of control.
10: In Israel, Prime Minister Netanyahu told military graduates that he's ready to return to the fight if necessary. News reports quote officials saying Israel will join in if President Trump makes the request.
13: The war has not yet ended. We are prepared for every scenario, and we know one thing. We must always be stronger than our enemies.
10: Israeli Defense Minister Israel Katz delivered an even stronger warning.
14: The IDF is on alert and ready to renew the campaign, to reestablish air superiority and to carry out blue and white strikes in Iran to remove threats, even for a third time. If we will have to return, we will return with even greater force.
10: In Iran, throngs gathered to bury its slain supreme leader, with more banners calling for Trump's death. The Wall Street Journal reports that Israel has shared intelligence with the U.S., warning of a new Iranian plot to assassinate President Trump.
8: This week in Tel Aviv, a U.S. Democratic Party leader gave a speech critical of the Netanyahu administration. Rahm Emanuel says Israel's relationship with the U.S. is at a crossroads, and America should reconsider its support for the Jewish state.
9: Our bureau chief Chris Mitchell reported on this speech and broke it down afterwards with CBN President Gordon Robertson on the 700 Club. Here's an excerpt from their conversation, and we'll follow it in the next block by an excerpt from Gordon's talk with CBN analyst David Brody.
15: On Wednesday, prominent Democrat Rahm Emanuel, former chief of staff to President Obama and a potential presidential candidate in 2028, gave a landmark speech in Tel Aviv. He questioned if America should fundamentally redefine its relationships with Israel, a relationship he says is at a crossroads.
16: It cannot stand or survive as it has been. To maintain the strength of our ties, this alliance needs significant changes and a new direction.
15: Emanuel cited a dramatic drop in support for Israel.
16: In 2022, 55% of Americans held a favorable view of Israel. Today, it is 37%, and it is dropping.
15: Emanuel said the new direction means the U.S. needs to stop unconditional support and blame Prime Minister Netanyahu.
16: Unconditional support has produced a prime minister who has presumed that his strategic interests would incur no political costs if he ignored America's concerns about settlements and sparked a regional war. Unconditional support has allowed you to deny food and medical relief to innocent Palestinians in Gaza.
15: Netanyahu's supporters counter that Hamas, Hezbollah, and Iran ignited the regional war. They also argue Israel has facilitated hundreds of tons of humanitarian aid into Gaza.
17: Well, Chris Mitchell is here live with us in the studio for more, and I just can't imagine. What's the reaction to this in Israel?
18: Well, the reaction on the left side is that they are criticizing Netanyahu, which for them is a good thing, and they have elections coming up in the fall, and so that.
17: Well, Rahm Emanuel was part of the Obama administration. He was chief of staff.
18: Exactly.
17: Obama's famous for taking State Department money and using it to campaign against Netanyahu, and I assume Rahm was part of that effort.
18: You would think so, yeah. And there's a contentious relationship between Emanuel and Netanyahu. Emanuel apparently in the White House really castigated Netanyahu for settlements in Judea and Samaria. So there's a long history there between the two. Netanyahu's actually called Emanuel a self-hating Jew. And so there's a harsh relationship between the two.
17: Emanuel had to vet that speech. He's not going to go on his own and say, these are my personal. He's making a policy statement for the Democrat Party. So did he get approval for that? Did Obama weigh in? Did the likely presidential candidates of 2028 have some kind of. I assume he's one of them. So it's a major policy shift and a major policy platform.
18: Yeah. Reportedly, he ran this by Bill and Hillary Clinton and reportedly also President Obama. Something so major as a landmark policy speech, presumably, you know, preceding a presidential campaign, you know, certainly had to be vetted by some of the major players in the Democratic Party. And he also said what in the speech he called for a sovereign Palestinian state. He also called for like a 23-state solution, 21 Arab states, Israel, and a sovereign Palestinian state. I felt that was a bit tone deaf because I don't think they're left or right. There's really an appetite for a sovereign Palestinian state, especially after October 7th.
17: Well, I don't think there's an appetite within the Palestinian people, and hasn't been since 1948. Yeah. They could have had a state numerous times.
18: Right.
17: And the famous, the Arabs have never missed an opportunity to miss an opportunity. And so he's very educated. He's very informed.
18: Sure he is. Yeah.
17: Why this, I guess, tone deaf?
18: Yeah. And he's calling for sanctions against those that Israelis that have attacked Palestinians. He doesn't say the same thing about Palestinians that have attacked Israelis. Also talking about maybe not having the memorandum of understanding that has been, you know, supplying maybe $3 to $4 billion each year. Now he wants Israel to be like any other country. So he's really reducing the kind of efforts and the kind of support that the U.S. has been giving to Israel for decades.
17: Well, once again, Israel being isolated, and it's not the first time in history that that's happened. And we know the ultimate.
18: And they have survived.
17: Yeah, they've made it through.
19: Coming up, political analysis from David Brody. What does Rahm Emanuel's speech mean for the Democratic Party?
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17: Let's turn now to politics and go to CBN's chief political analyst, David Brody. So why this speech? Why now? Is this a prelude to the presidential run?
24: Yes, for sure. Rahm Emanuel is definitely going to run in 2028, and that's what you saw there. But to your point, Gordon, and to Chris Mitchell's points, and by the way, a great conversation, this goes to a much wider issue here, and that is, where is the Democrat Party going to stand when it comes to Israel specifically? And I think this was Rahm Emanuel's attempt to split the difference. And you might say, well, wait a minute, he was pretty critical of Israel. He was. That's the one side of it. On the other side of it, he didn't talk about that Israel is committing genocide. He didn't use that word. He talked about the Palestinians need to recognize Israel's right to their historic homeland. He talked about that, though it was just a brief line. It wasn't very detailed, so it raises a lot of questions of what he actually means by that. And he talked about that the Palestinians need to stop funding the killing of Jews and naming streets after terrorists. So, I mean, there was this other side of it that Rahm Emanuel did talk about. And that, I think, is where the party establishment of this comes in, this dynamic comes in, which is the Democrat Party knows that if they're going to go far left, which their base wants, that's going to be problematic. But at the same time, they have to appease the base. So this is kind of a landing pad, if you will, at least for now. We'll see. I think it's going to morph as we move forward.
17: Does it show a larger split within the Jewish community right here in America? They've, for so long, have been Democrat and solidly voting Democrat. And at the same time, you could rely on them to be solidly pro-Israel. Is this split, we want to stay Democrat, and so now we're going to start criticizing Israel?
24: Yeah, and I think it's even more than a split. I mean, as you see, Gordon, the polls are not just suggesting, but they're emphatically showing that support among Democrats is waning for Israel, and specifically even among Jews in America. And a lot of people scratch their head at that. And look, hello, here I am. I grew up Jewish. I was bar mitzvahed and everything. So I have a bit of an idea of what's going on here. I grew up as a New York liberal Jew. I wasn't liberal myself. My family was liberal. And so I understand what's going on here. Because remember, American Jews, as you know, Gordon, I mean, American Jews, for the most part, are Reform Jews. And because they're Reform Jews, they are liberal Jews. So the religion, and I'm not trying to insult anybody here, but the truth of the matter is, when it comes to Reform Judaism, the religion isn't Judaism as much as it is liberalism, as much as it is secularism. And so when a lot of people see, well, wait a minute, how could an American Jew be against Israel? Oh, it makes plenty of sense. And that's why you see more Jewish support for Mamdani than you do for Netanyahu or writ large Israel.
17: Is there also a political narrative here that it's anti-Netanyahu or anti-Orthodox and what the Orthodox do in Israeli society? Is that the narrative as well?
24: I think that's part of it. There's no doubt about it. I mean, you know, Zionism has become the new anti-Semitism, and so, and that's been going on for quite some time now. And now it's just morphed and taken hold. And quite frankly, Gordon, we know it's not just the far left. We know it's the woke right. As a matter of fact, Mark Levin at the CUFI summit, Christians United for Israel summit, just in the last couple of days called them the woke Reich, as in R-E-I-C-H. And so you've got the far left, you've got the far right, and then you throw in Congress into all of this, which is not just far left Democrats, but even some Republicans are now saying it's time to rethink aid to Israel. Well, you've got somewhat of a perfect storm, an anti-Israel perfect storm brewing, and the iceberg is right ahead, Gordon.
19: When we come back, the first genocide of the 20th century finally recognized by Israel.
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9: The word genocide was coined by a Polish-Jewish lawyer, Raphael Limkin, who served as an advisor to the U.S. during World War II. He wanted to describe the systemic destruction of a national or ethnic group, which was happening in that moment in Europe with the Jewish people.
8: Limkin also had another event in mind, the murder of 1.5 million Armenians in Turkey that began in 1915. That genocide has only recently received official recognition from Israel. Here's a conversation about it between CBN's Raj Nair and Israeli journalist Nicole Johnsezian.
25: In a decision with serious ramifications, the state of Israel has finally recognized the Armenian genocide. Well, Jerusalem-based journalist Nicole Johnsezian joins us now with the breaking details. My friend, this is personal to you. Your husband's Armenian. In fact, I think we met for the first time in the Armenian quarter of Jerusalem. So what happened and why is this such a big deal?
26: For those of you who don't know, the Armenian Genocide, there were 1.5 million Armenians killed at the hands of the Ottoman Turks. And this was a really systematic extermination. They were driven from their homes into the desert. Some were slaughtered along the way. Their people died of starvation, of thirst. Some made it through. And those refugees, many of them, the survivors, have come to places like Jerusalem and other places in the Middle East. So especially for the Armenians who are in Israel, which is a nation that was built on the ashes of the Holocaust, who experienced the genocide, everybody expected for Israel to recognize the first genocide of the 20th century, which was the Armenian Genocide. So it has been years since the founding of the State of Israel that it has constantly been pushed off. But just this past week, they decided to bring it up for a vote and to officially recognize the Armenian Genocide.
25: This clearly happened. So why is Turkey so adamant to have other countries sort of deny it? And then, again, making this, I guess, now super awkward with Turkey, who's a big player in the Middle East. What does this do for Israeli-Turkish relations?
26: Israeli-Turkish relations were already going downhill fast. The president of Turkey, Erdogan, has been criticizing Israel for its war conduct in Gaza. Now, why Turkey still denies it, I don't know. They say that incidents happened, and it's just been a history and a tradition of denial.
25: What does this do for Israeli Armenians? What do they feel like this is actually accomplishing?
26: We were all pretty much shocked by the announcement. It came out of left field. There was no discussion of recognizing the Armenian genocide. And I have written about this. I interviewed several Armenians and also Israelis who have been advocating for this for years. Like, there's many Israelis who have taken up the Armenian cause and have insisted that it's the moral obligation of their nation as a Holocaust surviving nation to recognize the genocide. Now, people have told me it's they're very torn between better late than never, or it's a little bit too late. But there's mixed emotions. It's like, at least it's been done, but it's a decision that could have been made years ago. We still don't know fully. Was it just simply Israel just woke up one day and said, we have a moral, a historical duty to do this? Or if there's something deeper, like with Turkey, that we don't know. In maybe 10 years from now, you're only going to see another country in the recognition column, and probably none of the skepticism. That probably won't survive the years, but hopefully the recognition does.
9: You know, this is a fascinating turn of events, Julie. And, you know, I do find it interesting that it did take Israel so long to recognize the importance of this genocide, given that when we think of genocide, we think of Jews in Israel.
0: Yeah, you know, I think there's a couple of things that were behind it. One was, you know, they don't want something to eclipse their memory of the Holocaust. But I think the other thing was that Israel has a very, very close and active relationship with Azerbaijan, which basically is in a war state with Armenia.
9: Yeah, and I was thinking, too, as I was hearing this interview by Raj, talking to Nicole, you know, of the old city, because, you know, what do you have? You have the Jewish quarter, yeah, right next to that, the Armenian quarter. I'm wondering, and I think it'd be an interesting look into, you know, if this changes, if people recognize that, A, this happened, and B, maybe if it bolsters relationships between the two.
0: Yeah, I mean, hopefully, you know, it will make things better. I think, you know, the Armenian community is pretty well integrated, I think, in general. It's pretty small in Israel. You have it in the old city. I think there's one other place in Israel. So it's not a huge community anyway. But yeah, there is a quarter, that's one-fourth of the old city, where the Armenians are. So, you know, I think the bigger issue here is really about Turkey and the fact that Turkey is, like, you know, flipping out about it instead of saying, yeah, we did this and it happened, you know, 100 years ago, more than 100 years ago, and we're sorry or something.
9: Yeah, we have the photos. It's not like you're going to deny it,
0: right,
9: or say we weren't there, just as you can't deny the Holocaust, because we have the film of what actually happened there. And I do find it, you know, interesting that they're trying to, you know, back off this. Do you think it's really going to make any sort of impact?
0: Yeah. And I mean, you know, like even Germany, they admitted about
9: Germany involved.
0: Yeah. You know, I mean, they paid reparations to Israel. And here you have, you know, they won't even say we did this. But I think, and also, and then what do? They start, you know, bad-mouthing Israel. And they've been really saying genocidal things to Israel about, you know, some of the things that when we fight Zionism, we're not conducting a personal struggle for ourselves. We're conducting a struggle for our own survival, mm-hmm, and the collective struggle of our nation, survival of our nation. It's not true. I mean, it's not true.
9: Yeah, and not only that, I mean, these are recent quotes. We're talking July 2nd,
0: yeah,
9: right? That's just a few weeks ago. In an interview with CNN Turkey, Turkish foreign minister said that Israel has, quote, become a burden that humanity can no longer bear. And another one, you know, humanity's common problem. These are words of genocide. This is a dangerous, slippery slope we're talking about here.
0: Yeah, and you know, like the Erdogan has been talking about, or the interior minister, about retaking over this whole land, conquering Jerusalem. The interior minister said he hopes he becomes the mayor of Jerusalem, the interior minister of Turkey,
9: yeah,
0: right? So they clearly have their eyes on this. And what does that say about their support for Hamas? You know, I mean, like, they're supporting Hamas, supposedly a Palestinian state, but really they want to take over.
9: Yeah, and all this happening as President Trump is considering selling Turkey F-35 fighter jets. I mean, this is a very dangerous talk that, and a very dangerous move, should it happen, because now you're giving ammunition to the very words that you're reading.
0: Yeah, and, you know, that's why Israel's opposed to this. Israel doesn't want to have to fight another country. I mean, it's kind of crazy.
9: Yeah, and, you know, I always keep a pulse on end times prophecy and, you know, and reading like many of our viewers do. And, you know, Ezekiel chapter 38, 39, you know, it talks of Battle of Gog and Magog, which, you know, many believe Russia, the Army of the North. But then, you know, during the war, I was like, who's missing here? Turkey, right? Well, you know, many scholars believe that Mesedj, Tubal, Gomer, Tagarma is modern-day Turkey. You know, if they enter this fray, if things escalate here, as we've been talking about from the beginning of the program,
0: right,
9: it's really, really going to be interesting watching it play by play as to what times that we're actually in.
0: Yeah, it will be very interesting. It's also especially interesting when you're sitting here. It's not like you're sitting watching it on TV from across the world. We're here.
9: Yeah, we're talking about reporting in real time, and that's what we do, and we'll continue to be here to see what's next. And like we said at the top of the show, things continue to escalate.
0: They do indeed.
9: Could be back at war.
0: Yeah.
19: When we come back, helping Israelis rebuild their lives during times of war.
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0: With the Middle East braced for another round of war with Iran, CBN Israel is also ready to help where it's needed. The woman in our next story saw her apartment destroyed in last year's 12-day war, which shattered the life she'd built with her teenage daughter. Thanks to the help of our partners, CBN Israel could step in and help.
11: This is the actual moment of impact recorded on a neighbor's cell phone, when Ortal's home was obliterated by a ballistic missile attack during the 12-day war. Ortal and her family lived because they reached a shelter just in time.
12: I can't describe the noise to you. Smoke, dust, rocks, screaming, and it was dark. And then I looked for the kids, and they screamed, and I screamed too.
11: And from the rubble, the Homefront Command rescued them.
12: People were injured, people were dead. Scenes that a child definitely should not see. And the kids were hysterical, saying, "We don't have a home." I was in shock quite a long time.
11: The family was housed in an unfurnished apartment provided by the government. CBN Israel furnished the family's temporary housing and made it more like home. And for Ortal's daughter, Mika, a science and technology major, they provided a new laptop so she could keep up with her rigorous school studies during this crisis. Because of your support of CBN Israel, Ortal's family now has a place to sit together again and begin to breathe easier.
12: CBN has been that breath. They have been my first peaceful breath in a long time.
0: That's all for this edition of Jerusalem Dateline. Thanks for joining us.
9: And remember to follow Jerusalem Dateline on social media. And please keep praying for wisdom for our leaders, President Trump and Prime Minister Benjamin Netanyahu.
0: And pray also for the protection of Israel and for the peace of Jerusalem. And remember, the God who watches over Israel and you and me neither slumbers nor sleeps. I'm Julie Stahl. For all of us here at the Jerusalem Bureau, we'll see you now Tuesday on Jerusalem Dateline.
13: Is there a spiritual war going on around us? 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
37: That when you meet the person that you're supposed to do life with, start off at ground zero. Always approach love as a student and know that God is love. And that 1 Corinthians 13 type of love is a love that we all aspire to.

0: Omoyiwo Olariwaju, welcome to TPI, where redemption becomes purpose, healing turns into beauty, and stories stay with you long after they're told. Before diversity was celebrated, one man dared to dream big. George Johnson, founder of Afrosheen, built more than a brand. He broke barriers and opened doors. Take a look.
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2: And when there's a problem with itching and flakes, the medicated has got.
3: He's known as a pioneer, a visionary, and a man who turned $500 into a multi-million dollar empire. He's 98-year-old George E. Johnson, the man who revolutionized hair care for African Americans with his product line, Afrosheen.
4: I feel the Lord was with me from the moment I came in this world, obviously. Because he's given me so many blessings.
3: From the start, George built his company on Christian principles based on one simple rule.
4: The golden rule is what it says, do unto others as you would have others do unto you. In my view, the golden rule is grounded in love.
3: Born on June 16, 1927 in Richton, Mississippi, George's life was shaped by faith, sacrifice, and hard work.
4: I was born in a three-room shack. My mother brought me to Chicago when I was 2 years old, and that was a blessing to take me out of Mississippi. My mother was fortunate enough to get a job at Michael Reese Hospital, a half a block from where we were living in a rooming house.
3: His father stayed behind in Mississippi while George's mother raised him and his older brother in Chicago. Her job provided the essentials. Anything extra was up to George and his brother to earn, sparking the entrepreneurial spirit God was forming in George.
4: Dug in the garbage cans and pulled out the milk bottles, pulled out the paper. I got a penny for a pound of paper. I wanted to make money to help my mother. She got the biggest share. I kept what I needed to buy candy, go to the movies.
3: Even as a boy, George carried a deep desire to be close to God. As a child visiting his father in Mississippi, George accepted Christ and was baptized in the Mississippi River, a moment that left a lasting impression.
4: They dumped me underwater, cold as it was. I had to accept him because he warmed me up from that cold water. I always had that feeling that the Lord's arm was around my shoulder, guiding me.
3: Determined to have a better life, George left high school in 11th grade and started selling hair care products door-to-door for S.B. Fuller, a successful black entrepreneur.
4: Working for Mr. Fuller was like getting a degree in psychology and business administration.
3: By his mid-20s, George was working multiple jobs to provide for his wife Joan and their two children. One job had him working with a chemist, learning skills that would give him a life-changing opportunity. It came in 1954, when a Chicago barber shared with him a problem. His hair product was burning scalps.
4: I looked at the product he was using, and it was obvious right away that the product was separated, and it should have been emulsified. So he said, can you do it? I said, I think I can try.
3: At just 26 years old, George stepped out in faith to start his business. He took out a $250 loan and was given another $250 to start Johnson Products. His first creation, Ultra Wave Hair Culture, a line of hair straighteners for men.
4: When I got everything I needed to make a batch of this new formula, I had spent $499, $1 left. Imagine that. I did not know that they would become the icons they were.
3: By 1966, his new product, Afrosheen, had become a household name, promoting health and pride among the African-American community.
4: Seeing how other companies are growing their business by advertising on television, that was the strongest medium available. And it was powerful, one of the best ones. One, two, Wazuri, use Afrosheen. Beautiful people use Afrosheen. We showed black people at their best and young people at their best. Soul Train took JPC from 12.2 million to 37 million in 5 years.
3: Johnson Products became the first black-owned company listed on the American Stock Exchange. George also implemented profit sharing for his employees, something most companies didn't do.
4: My feeling was that they helped me make the money, why shouldn't they share it?
3: There were challenges, however. As popular style trends shifted in the early 80s, the company faced competition and profit loss. George held on to his faith and pivoted with the help of his son, Eric. Then, in 1993, Johnson Products was sold for $67 million. After the passing of his first wife, Joan, George found love again and married Madeline Murphy Rabb in 2022. Through the George E. Johnson Foundation, he has awarded more than 1,000 scholarships, inspiring generations of future entrepreneurs. His remarkable story is told in his memoir, Afro Sheen.
4: I asked the Lord to give me wisdom, vision, knowledge, and understanding. If you stay close to the Lord, you can do anything you want to do. Get close to the Lord. The Lord favors those who love Him.
0: What a story. God's favor always opens doors and leaves a lasting legacy. Stay with us. One woman's search for love leads her to the brink of death.
5: I began to get so dark spiritually that suicide seemed like a good way out. I can remember holding a gun in my hand and just contemplating killing myself.
0: Your Turning Point experience doesn't have to end when the program is over. 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

0: Welcome back. Like many of us, the woman in our next story was just looking to feel seen and loved. But that search led her down a dark road until one moment in a jail cell changed everything.
1: I'd become a monster. I could never picture myself fully being myself with anyone and being accepted and loved for it.
2: On February 22nd, 2021, McKenna Brown was arrested in Cartersville, Georgia, and charged with multiple felonies. At 24 years old and facing a 30-year sentence, she wasn't sure how to feel.
1: I would say I was like an emotional wreck. Like I was never just one emotion.
2: From the time McKenna was 12 years old, she'd taken her cues about how she felt and who she was from those around her.
1: I always felt different inside. Like anytime I did show someone a glimpse of the real me, that it got rejected. Whether that was by family or by friends. No matter how much I would try to fit in, it just wasn't enough.
2: In her teens, she began using drugs and shoplifting expensive items to fit in.
1: Drugs and alcohol did give me a boost of confidence to feel like I could present myself to others as being like them. Or it would cloud my mind to the point where I'm like, hey, I like feeling like this. I don't feel alone or I don't feel unaccepted.
2: The drugs sidelined her college plans twice. Her addiction and her insecurities drove every decision she made.
1: The temporary fix was all that I was focused on. And especially hanging out with the crowd that I was around, they would do things to get money so that we could go have a couple of weeks of fun. And so I felt like if I had nothing to bring to the table, I would go and get it, because otherwise then I was worthless.
2: McKenna craved attention and cycled from man to man. At the end of the day, she always felt alone.
1: And I always blame myself that I didn't have enough to bring to the table, and if I had, they would have stayed. And I began to get so dark spiritually that suicide seemed like a good way out. I can remember holding a gun in my hand and just contemplating killing myself.
2: During that time, she put her hope in New Age spirituality.
1: I felt like that was an outlet that I could possibly begin to use to attain whatever I was lacking. If you get this stone, then it grounds you. If you get this stone, then it provides provision. I still was just in complete darkness.
2: Then came the arrest. McKenna, her boyfriend, and her friends were charged with multiple felonies.
1: I tried all the things to be enough and still couldn't find it in myself. And so at that point, I was just irritated at everything around me. And I can remember getting so angry and feeling all of these emotions with all these charges hanging over my head, being ripped away from the people that I thought I loved. So I'm pacing around the room and I saw something written on the wall. It was the verse in the Bible that says, "You've been baptized with water, but one comes after me whose sandals I'm not worthy to carry, who will baptize you with the Holy Spirit and fire." I took it as a sign. I don't know that I necessarily knew it was Jesus. I just knew that someone was speaking to me in that moment. So I said, you know, God, if you're even listening, because at that point I felt like such a dirty person, I didn't even know if he would care enough to hear me. I said, I trust you more than I trust myself at this point.
2: A few days later, she heard a pastor speaking in the commissary.
1: He said, "By the Spirit of God, one of you is saying that God's not real, but I bet you know demons are real." I knew. I mean, I've been tormented my whole life, but I never knew what it was. The very next day, I went into the church service, and Pastor David stopped the entire service. And he said, "The Lord said you've got a calling on your life, and you need to stop playing." The words he was speaking, it resonated with everything I had been searching for up until that point. I knew what he said was real.
2: When he gave the altar call, McKenna went forward.
1: And when he laid hands on me, I felt something so supernatural that I had never felt. I didn't know the supernatural could be found in the church. I thought it could only be found in the world, in the demonic things. So to feel the purity of the presence of the Lord and it be so true and real, I knew I could trust it. I knew that I had found something so safe. As crazy as it sounds, I didn't care about the charges I was facing. My heart felt at home for the first time ever. I felt seen for the first time, like for truly who I was, unconditionally.
2: McKenna spent the next 6 months in jail, learning more about Christ and his love. What she found surprised her.
1: His word began to change me. He's like, you're not rejected. I've chosen you, and I love you no matter what. I died for you in spite of yourself. So once I found Jesus, it's like everything was visibly brighter, not only on the inside, but on the outside as well. I began to not only learn to love myself and forgive myself, but my life was not about me anymore.
2: All of the other charges against her were dismissed. So McKenna was released. She connected with Pastor David's church and now leads worship there. McKenna also ministers at Bartow County Jail, the same jail where she was once a prisoner. Her life is filled with the joy of knowing she belongs.
1: I never feel alone anymore. It's like a constant conversation with the Lord, and it's exciting and it's beautiful. He proves himself over and over again. I feel like now I have integrity. His blood is enough. You don't have to do something to cover what you've done or try to change yourself. When he said, it is finished, it was for you.
0: What are you really searching for? Love, worth, belonging? These can't be found in broken places. You will always be left empty. Jeremiah chapter 2, verse 13 says, they have forsaken me and dug broken cisterns that cannot hold water. This is a picture of us when we look for our needs in the wrong places. Now, be honest. Where have you been looking? What does it cost you? Here's the truth. Only Jesus can fill what's broken. Only he can set you free. If you want true love, then please pray with me. Say these words after me, and I would pray for you. Lord Jesus, I feel a distinct sense of emptiness that I've carried for a long time. And I hear you can fill broken things. I confess that I need you today. Won't you heal my broken heart, Jesus? Take away the emptiness and give me meaning for this life that I live. Jesus, be my Lord and my Savior. I pray today. And Heavenly Father, I pray for my brother and my sister who have said those words, who have invited Jesus into their broken spaces. I pray that by the power of your Spirit, that your love will be shown in such a way that they cannot mistake it for anything else. Let them know today what their father could not do, what their mother could not do, what the money could not do, what the connections could not do. Let them know Jesus doing it right here, right now, as they've prayed this prayer. Jesus, we welcome you by your Spirit. Amen. If you prayed with me, your journey with Jesus is just starting. I would love to walk with you. Message us on WhatsApp and someone from our team will contact you. For our viewers in Europe and United States, you can call the number on your screen. All our contact details are also on our website. Now stay with us because after the break, a raw conversation on love, healing, and relationships.
3: A man should pursue and not persuade. A lot of times when a man tries to approach a woman and she rejects him, he'd be like, do you not know who I am? You know, how you gonna reject me? That's why you single now. That's why nobody don't want you now. And so they'll start attacking you. You're like, well, why are you getting defensive? You know, you don't have to persuade anybody to see you for who you are. If you're genuinely who you are and if you're the person for them, you don't have to convince the right person to see who you are.

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2: Yes, I'm here.
1: Welcome, welcome, welcome. It's so strange because I'm so used to watching you on the podcast and now you're sitting in front of me. But first, I want to give you a big congratulations on getting married.
2: Thank you.
1: That's the whole point of the podcast.
2: Yeah.
1: But I want to start from the beginning because I want to definitely talk about your book, Student of Love, which I found a lot of great keys. I'm just going to tell the audience now, go buy the book because we don't have enough time to talk about everything that's in here. But first, I want to start off with page one or the first page. And you say, I cheated.
2: Yes.
1: And I was like, well, that we starting off with a bang. But you've been very open about you know, your infidelity and all of that. And I want to know for other people out there who may be, you know, struggling in their marriage, what were the behaviors that you found that led you to be unfaithful?
2: A lack of discipline. Growing up, we were never taught as men to be disciplined as men, to even be faithful. My father never sat down with me and said, hey, when you get married, I want you to honor your wife and be faithful. Matter of fact, we were always taught the opposite. You know, growing up, it's always taught, you know, sleep with as many women as possible, which you're training your body to accept and normalize different women, knowing one day you'll be taking vows, hopefully, to one woman, and your body says, hey, we're not used to just being with one woman for a long period of time. And so that's what I want to do, is just go back and heal that broken young man that was taught toxic masculinity, teaching me the wrong way of doing love and relationships. And a lot of times it wasn't even love at all, it was just lust. And so I had to relearn some things and uncover some stuff. And so I started the book out saying I cheated because I wanted to reveal my scars. That's the first thing that Jesus did when he came from the grave. He showed his scars to let you know where he came from, so that you knew that he was Jesus Christ. And so I wanted people to know that I'm human. I wanted people to know that I'm accountable to my mistakes, and I want to be open and honest about it.
1: Now, I know you talk about you went had accountability groups and therapy, but how did your relationship with Jesus help you? And what scriptures did you hold on to that during this journey of, because in essence, for 10 years, you were going through like an uncovering,
2: yes,
1: you know, like a stripping down of who you were and a rebuilding, which is a lot.
2: One of my foundational scriptures is, for I know all things work together for the good of them that love God and to the called according to his purpose. And I asked myself, do you truly love God? And I said, I absolutely do. He said, well, all things are going to work together for your good. You are called for this. And so even in going through the process, the reason why I'm able to show up transparent and vulnerable with tens of thousands of people is because I know I've been called to walk in this thing called love, to walk in this thing called life, to show people what true Christianity looks like. A lot of times we've been brainwashed thinking Christianity is perfection.
1: Yes.
2: You know, and like I said, the first thing Jesus did was reveal his scars. But even when we read the Bible, we read about, there's nobody perfect in the Bible. Yeah. Everybody was flawed humans. And so I had to understand that. And to my other scripture was, not only just confess your faults one to another so that they may be healed, but to actually be able to be transparent enough to know that we are the gatekeepers to other people's healing. Mm. The minute that you begin to share your idiosyncrasies, the things you've gone through, then other people say, okay, if God can do it for them, he can do it for me.
1: Exactly. Now, there's some principles from your book that when I read it, I was like, this is good. First one, talk about the five W's, the who you are, what you are, when, why. But I really want you to share about the who and the what you are.
2: the who you are, a lot of times we're told who we are. Mm-hmm. You know, your family may have raised you and said, you're going to be a doctor, you're going to be this, and not even, and then you find out later on that you never even cared about that. You may end up walking in that profession, but you have no connection to that, that God called you to be something totally different. He put giftings inside of you for you to be uniquely who you are. And so I always say the key to any level of growth is to define who you are. Who are you? Who are you? They say character is who you are when no one else is looking. Mm-hmm. So who are you? What motivates you? What makes you smile? What makes you happy? Why do you feel like God placed you on this earth for impact? What you are is kind of similar. Like, what do you do? What is it that you believe, again, that your purpose on this earth is for?

0: Can you touch on that?
1: I said a man should pursue and not persuade. A lot of times when a man tries to approach a woman and she rejects him, he'd be like, do you not know who I am? You know, how you gonna reject me? That's why you single now. That's why nobody don't want you now. And so they'll start attacking you. You're like, well, why are you getting defensive? You know, you don't have to persuade anybody mm-hmm. to see you for who you are. If you're genuinely who you are, and if you're the person for them, you don't have to convince the right person to see who you are. And then I say that a woman should present and not pursue, meaning that in all her glory and all her femininity, who she is who she is. Just present. And at the end of the day, then she doesn't have to pursue a man. You know, I watch social media videos where a woman is getting on her knees proposing to a man. I just don't get it. I don't see it.
0: Yes.
1: Like fight me in the car or something. Because at the end of the day, that just don't make sense to me.
0: Exactly.
1: And so I believe that a woman should just present.
0: What do you want people to walk away with after they read your book?
1: After people read Student of Love, I want people to walk around or walk away with knowing that you're not an expert. When you meet somebody, you could have been married 2 or 3 times and you say, well, I know everything about marriage. No, you don't, because you went through 3 failed marriages. At the end of the day, you're not learning something. You know that when you meet the person that you're supposed to do life with, start off at ground zero and become a student and say, how can I learn how to love you? Teach me how to love you. And I want people to always approach love as a student and know that God is love. And that 1 Corinthians 13 type of love is a love that we all aspire to.
0: And I'm gonna wrap with this question. Proverbs 13:12 says, when hope's dreams seem to drag on, the delay can be depressing. But when at last your dream comes true, life's sweetness will satisfy your soul. Hmm. Now that you're married.
1: That's good.
0: Can you describe the sweetness of the dream fulfilled?
1: In my proposal and in my wedding vows, I said, I feel settled without settling. And what that means to me is that in this journey of becoming, in this journey of the search for the one, that once I found the one whose my heart is aligned with, I just feel settled. I feel like I'm walking in the fullness of God. I finally have gone through the wilderness and I'm resting in the promised land.
2: Amen. It's amazing when a dream finally comes true. Now, you can watch the extended interview on our YouTube channel. Well, we come to the end of the show, but before we go, I want to leave you with some encouraging words from the scriptures. Joel chapter 2, verse 25. God says, I will restore the years the locusts have eaten. And in John chapter 8, verse 36, God promises you, if the Son sets you free, you're free indeed. Whatever you're believing God for, hold on. Your story isn't over. We leave you with music from Annie singing, You Are Able. From all of us here at TPI, goodbye and God bless you.

0: The beginning of the gospel of Jesus Christ, the Son of God, as it is written in the prophets.
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1: In December of 1968, three brave astronauts blasted off in what's been called the greatest adventure of all time. Their journey took them higher, faster, and farther than man had ever gone before. They became the first explorers to reach lunar orbit. Well, that Christmas mission proved that man could make it to the moon, and in doing so, they brought peace on Earth. On the 50th anniversary of this historic voyage, we remember the epic story of Apollo 8.

0: put it mildly, 1968 was a terrible year. Between the riots and the assassinations, the fabric of our nation was being torn apart. Outside our borders, 1,000 Americans were being killed in Vietnam every month. Millions more lived under the threat of a nuclear war. At the same time, both the United States and the Russians were engaged in the space race. The Soviets had a big edge. The U.S. needed its best soldiers and scientists for this battle. And Frank Borman, they had both. He was an Air Force fighter pilot who had a master's in aeronautical engineering. In short, the perfect candidate for America's astronaut program.
1: The American effort to catch the Russians in space was going to be a big one. And I had the background, the credentials, so I applied because I was in the military, and I was looking for an opportunity to serve. I'll be honest with you, I wasn't interested in walking on the moon or picking up rocks. I didn't join because I'm an explorer or an adventurer. My view is it was a serious operation akin to combat, and I was there for that reason.
0: While the government needed men like Frank Borman needed a woman like Susan Bugbee. The two married after Frank graduated from West Point. Soon, the fighter pilot and his wife came up with a code. The custard's in the oven at 350, meaning Susan would tend to the household, and Frank would worry about the flying.
1: Susan and I had always kidded about that, you know. You got to do the custard, and I'll do the flying. She said, look, we're a team. If you want to do it, I'll support you. She really wanted to be a mother and a wife. That was her outlook on life, and she assumed those responsibilities gladly and really reveled in them. Even though we were separated a lot, she really raised our boys, and she was always supportive, and I don't know what I've done without her.
0: By 1968, astronaut Frank Borman spent 14 days in space and made 206 orbits around the Earth. But by this point, NASA had fallen behind schedule, and all flights were grounded after a fatal fire killed three astronauts. Meanwhile, the Soviets had plans to send men around the moon by the end of the year. America had to act, and act fast. And with time ticking away, NASA decided to throw out the flight plans. They wanted its astronauts around the moon first. And so in the course of one afternoon, they outlined the basic parameters of Apollo 8. Frank Borman was named commander. Astronauts Jim Lovell and Bill Anders rounded out the crew. The date was set. Liftoff on December 21st, 1968, giving everyone only a few weeks to train for NASA's riskiest mission.
1: Everybody was determined to win, and they were all motivated. There was no slackers. As a matter of fact, I think it was the greatest team this country's ever produced since World War II.
0: As launch day drew near, Bill Anders told his wife there was a 33% chance of a successful mission, 33% chance they'd fail but return home safely, and a 33% chance they wouldn't come back at all. Frank's wife Susan wasn't as optimistic. She was 100% convinced her husband would die on Apollo 8.
1: After the mission, she told me that, but she never told me that before the mission at all. She said, you're the right one to lead it, and I'll support you 100%. But she didn't have the confidence I did, and I guess I just presumed too much that my confidence was infectious.
0: NASA's Jim Webb also brought up another point. Apollo 8 was scheduled to reach the moon on December 24th. If they failed, Christmas would be ruined and serve as one final blow to a terrible year. So on December 20th, at around T-minus 12 hours until liftoff, Frank Borman knelt down by his bedside to pray.
1: Well, I prayed, of course, the Lord's Prayer, as I've done every night of my life as long as I can remember. But I also prayed that that the crew would do a good job. We hadn't had a lot of time to train, and I didn't want anybody to make a mistake that would endanger the mission.
0: After a sleepless night, Frank and his fellow astronauts suited up and were driven 8 miles to launching pad 39A. And on that chilly morning, the three men stood alone before the biggest machine ever built by man.
2: The rocket had 5.6 million parts, 1.5 million systems, and even if they all functioned with 99.9% reliability, that still left the door open for thousands of potential defects, with each one of those carrying the possibility of being a fatal one. If all that weren't enough, consider this. No one had ever flown on one of these before. For Anders, Lovell, and Borman, they all knew the odds were stacked against them, but they didn't flinch. With three brave astronauts, 36 stories in the air, the world was watching the final countdown to a mission that few believed would even get off the ground.
1: We're going through a checklist, listening to the ground.
3: 15, 14.
1: You're totally focused on your job.
3: 13, 12.
1: And it's just business.
3: 11, 10, 9.
1: Look, I'd like to say that we did some heroic job and we saved them. Actually, everything worked well.
0: At 7:51 a.m.
3: We have ignition sequence start. The engines are on.
0: First time in history.
3: 4, 3.
0: Man was headed to the moon.
3: 1, 0. We have commit. We have
4: liftoff. The clock is running.
3: 7:51 a.m. Eastern Standard Time.
1: I think I would describe the basic characteristic of the Saturn V launch. It's noise. And a little bit rough, but I don't think our G's got up more than about 5.5 or 6. All in all, the Saturn was a wonderful ride.
0: Within a few minutes after liftoff, the Apollo 8 crew had gone higher than anyone had ever gone before.
1: And, you know, from standing on the ground, 11 minutes later, you're in orbit. I'd like to tell you I'm a poet and all is wonderful, I'm going to write about it, but it was interesting. I get the same feeling when I look at the Grand Canyon.
4: This one is smoother.
0: The ship made 1.5 orbits around the Earth so mission control could check for problems.
5: You are go for TLI, over.
0: 2 hours later, in the expanse of space, the crew experienced a bit of a hiccup. Although, truth be told, a bit more than a hiccup.
1: I got nauseated, and I couldn't contain it all, so it just went everywhere. But Lovell and Anders also told me that they got nauseated too, but they didn't throw up the way I did. I still get kidding.
0: For the better part of half a day, Frank battled with the urge to throw up, and actually doing so. While NASA mulled over canceling the mission, the astronauts said that was out of the question. They'd all worked too hard and come too far to turn back.
1: That's nonsense. Boarding the mission because you have I can't see aborting the mission for only the most dire reason.
0: Frank fought through his illness, and Apollo 8 continued on. By the 55-hour marker of the flight, Apollo 8 started to be reeled in by the moon's gravity. The crew was now falling upwards towards the lunar surface, and the most harrowing part of their mission.
2: In order to enter lunar orbit, the astronauts had to hit a narrow point just 69 miles above the moon's surface. And just to underscore how mathematically complicated that is, pretend this apple is the moon. Hitting the exact right trajectory would be the equivalent of throwing a dart at this apple from 28 feet away and just grazing the skin. And by the way, this apple is traveling at 2,300 miles an hour. If the calculations were off just a fraction of a degree, the astronauts could be lost in space forever or crash right into the moon's surface. And one more thing, this complicated maneuver had to happen in radio silence.
1: You entered the lunar orbit when you were behind the moon, so there was no communication with the Earth.
0: Before loss of signal, NASA passed on a message from Frank's wife, who wanted him to know the custard's in the oven at 3:50.
1: And I didn't connect with it right off the bat until she obviously did. And she wanted to reassure me that everything was home, at home was okay.
4: Thanks a lot, Trips. We'll see you on the other side.
0: As Susan Borman waited by the squawk box, the crew was 240,000 miles away. There, alone and upside down, the astronauts became the first men to ever lay eyes on the barren landscape of the far side of the moon. The time? A few minutes before 5 a.m. on December 24th, Christmas Eve.
1: We looked down and the lunar surface was just different shades of gray and black and white.
5: Looks like a sand pile my kids have been playing in for a long time.
1: There were all kinds of craters and volcanic, extinct volcanoes. It was a very distressed place.
0: Shortly after spotting the moon, the crew fired their rockets to make sure they weren't going too fast or too slow for lunar orbit. 4 months of planning came down to this: the crew's fate in the hands of calculations from a bunch of kids fresh out of college.
1: I think the average age was something like 24. And they were wonderful people. They were dedicated, they were competent. Very few of them out of what you would call elite schools. I don't think there was one Ivy Leaguer in the whole bunch, and they did the job right every time.
0: The whiz kids were spot on, and a little more than a half hour later, Mission Control regained contact with the ship.
5: Roger, good to hear your voice.
0: And while the Earth exhaled, the astronauts still had a job to do. They had to make 10 orbits around the moon to scout out potential landing sites for future missions. For hours upon hours, they photographed the arid terrain. And on the fourth pass, across the arc of the lunar horizon, Bill Anders spotted something that changed the world.
6: Oh my God, look at that picture over there.
1: And we looked up, and there in the background was the only object in the entire universe that had any color.
6: Wow, isn't that crazy?
1: And here we are a long way from home, and this beautiful blue marble is floating back there 240,000 miles away.
7: Got it phrased very clear right here.
1: You gotta remember, this was the Christmas season. I can't again speak for how Jim and Bill felt, but I was nostalgic. I missed my family.
7: Oh, it's a beautiful shot.
1: And when you look back and realize that the Earth is really alone in the universe, it made me realize, at least, that we better do a good job of taking care of it.
6: Take several of here. Let me get the right setting here. Okay, calm down, Mama.
1: Secondarily, why can't we get along a little better?
0: At that moment, Anders captured a photo that has since been called Earthrise. Time magazine later said in a war-torn year, it captured the beauty and fragility of our home planet. Back at home, families were gathered around to celebrate Christmas Eve and watch Apollo's progress. It's estimated that a billion people were tuned in to the Apollo 8 Christmas Eve broadcast. And to the largest audience in human history, the astronauts had a message for all mankind.
5: How about now, Apollo?
8: Loud and clear.
1: When we were told that we'd have the largest audience, Jim and Bill and I tried to focus on what was appropriate. And we came up with all kinds of things.
9: The vast loneliness up here on the moon is awe-inspiring.
1: Some of them kind of silly about Christmas and so on. And it was very difficult.
9: It makes you realize just what you have back there on Earth.
1: So I asked a friend of mine, and he couldn't come up with anything.
5: Apollo 8, we've apparently lost your voice. The picture is no good.
1: So we had a friend that he trusted. He spent one whole night and had nothing but crumpled up notepaper. Couldn't figure anything either. And it was about 3:30 or 4 o'clock. His wife came walking down the stairs and said, Joe, what in the world are you doing? He said, I explained what he's doing. And she said, well, why don't you just start in the beginning? And he said, what do you mean? He said, Genesis.
5: For all the people back on Earth, the crew of Apollo 8 has a message that we would like to send to you.
1: As soon as it was suggested to us, all three of us said, why didn't we think of that?
5: In the beginning, God created the heaven and the earth. And the earth was without form and void, and darkness was upon the face of the deep.
0: The crew read from the book of Genesis, 10 verses, straight from the creation story.
5: And the Spirit of God moved upon the face of the waters.
1: I think we were trying to convey the fact that it wasn't just all happenstance, that there was a power behind the world and behind life that gave it meaning.
9: And God called the light day. And the darkness he called night, and the evening and the morning was the first day.
1: It was a very rewarding feeling for me that here we were in a country that that felt that way.
5: And God called the dry land Earth.
1: Now, can you imagine that happening today? Or can you imagine if that had been a Russian up there and we'd have heard about Lenin and Stalin and communism, and all they told us was to do something appropriate.
5: And God saw that it was good. And from the crew of Apollo 8, we close with good night, good luck, a Merry Christmas, and God bless all of you on the good earth.
2: Christmas Day arrived a few hours later, and with it, time to come home. As the astronauts reflected on the holiday at the moon, Anders deadpanned he hoped he wouldn't be spending New Year's there as well. The concern was real. If the engines failed to fire, the crew would be stuck in lunar orbit forever. With this on his mind, Anders left behind two tapes for his children. One to be played later that morning for Christmas. One to be played if it was clear he wasn't coming home at all. Meanwhile, Susan Borman began writing her husband's eulogy.
1: And you know, I never looked at it that way. I felt we were, with absolute certainty, that we were going to be, we'd come back.
2: As Susan sat at her kitchen table, the Apollo 8 crew was in radio silence.
8: Apollo 8, Houston.
2: Finally, at 12:25 a.m. Christmas morning, Jim Lovell's voice crackled through the speakers.
10: Apollo 8, over.
8: Hello, Apollo 8. Loud and clear.
1: We got the confirmation that we were on a perfect trajectory. It was one of great satisfaction.
10: Roger. Please be informed there is a Santa Claus.
1: And the fact that it all worked well, we all thought it would work well, but it did work well. It was a great moment.
2: At long last, the Apollo 8 crew was on its way home, a final quarter million miles to conclude history's longest holiday trip. And before long, to the garbled tune of O Holy Night, the sleepy crew was getting ready for re-entry. Back at home in the Borman household, presents would have to wait. Susan refused to open anything until she could do so with her husband. Instead, she took her boys to church, and there the Reverend prayed, for the benefit of one member of the congregation, that the God of time and space watch over and protect the astronauts of our country. Shortly after, thousands upon thousands of miles away, the exhausted crew tried getting some much-needed rest when a tired Jim Lovell punched a wrong button.
1: The spacecraft oriented to what it thought was the launch position, and so we had a mess there for a while.
2: The ship was, in essence, flying blind.
1: I'm going to defend Jim, because that was one part of the software that should have been protected. You should have had to have a pin or something before you got to that part of the memory.
2: After putting in the coordinates and some good-natured ribbing, Apollo 8 continued on.
1: I wouldn't let him forget it either. You know, what the dickens? I never even thought about it. We fixed it up and that was fine.
8: I told Michael you guys are up there and he said, who's driving?
5: That's a good question. I think Isaac Newton is doing most of the driving right now.
2: And with Isaac Newton in the driver's seat, Apollo 8 picked up speed. Soon they were racing home 10 times faster than a bullet fired from a rifle. And on the morning of December 27th, the crew was given the go for re-entry.
8: Everything's looking good.
1: First place, you had to relieve an enormous thermal load on the spacecraft.
2: That meant jetting the service module. Now all that was left of the massive Saturn V rocket was a 10-foot cone.
1: And you come into the atmosphere at a very shallow but a definite down angle.
2: This angle had to be precise. Too shallow, and the crew would skip off the Earth. Too deep, and they'd be incinerated. And like many other parts of this mission, this had never been done before.
1: As a matter of fact, I don't think it had really had a successful or a complete test of that, even unmanned. But again, it worked perfectly.
2: The Earth's atmosphere would slow the ship down, but there was a trade-off. It would generate heat. Just outside the spacecraft, a few feet from the astronauts' faces, temperatures rose to 5,000 degrees, half that of the surface of the sun.
5: Houston, Apollo, over.
8: You're broken.
5: Real
11: Yes.
0: With the added heat came added pressure. In this case, 6 times the weight of gravity.
1: When you take those kind of G's, your eyes flatten out, so you get tunnel vision, you know, looking like this. It's hard to breathe. Feel like you have an elephant sitting on your chest.
11: Hang on.
1: But when you pull 6 G's for 6 minutes, it becomes a little more interesting. So toward the end of the 6 minutes, I think we were all huffing and puffing.
0: As the G-forces pressed on the astronauts, Anders saw baseball-sized chunks of the heat shield flying away.
1: Later on, he found out that the baseball-sized ones he found were really about the 1/8 inch in diameter.
0: By this point, the entire ship was like a manned comet. One Pan Am pilot saw the craft and estimated its fiery tail to be 100 miles long. At 40,000 feet, the astronauts were hurtling to the Pacific at 680 miles an hour. NASA could only hope the crew was on the right trajectory.
12: Ken Mattingly just put in a call, and he's gotten no responses yet.
0: And then,
13: Houston, Apollo 8, over.
0: A parachute deployed, and another, and the ship softly glided down to the ocean. At exactly 4:51 local on December 27th, right on its scheduled time and location, the ship splashed down into the waters. 147 hours after blastoff, the Apollo 8 crew was back home.
1: I'd like to tell you that I flew it perfectly, because I was the world's best. I may still be the world's best pilot, but nevertheless, it was all on the autopilot.
0: Inside the cramped quarters of the command module, while waiting for the rescue crew, bobbing up and down in the middle of the ocean, once again, Frank Borman barfed.
1: This time I aimed at Lovell and Anders because they were giving me a hard time.
0: Aboard the USS Yorktown, the three astronauts received a hero's welcome.
1: Stepping out on a carrier after a successful mission with all the work and effort that had gone into it, not just by the crew, but by all the Americans involved, was a very, very gratifying moment. I was almost overwhelmed with gratitude.
0: The New York Times celebrated the Apollo 8 mission as the most fantastic journey of all time. The Washington Evening Star said man's horizon now reaches to infinity.
1: It felt wonderful. We'd done the job. We were back on Earth. I was going to see my family in a few hours. I mean, it's a high point of your life, really.
0: The Apollo 8 journey proved man could make it to the moon. Minutes after arriving home, Frank Borman, who joined NASA to help America fight the Cold War, was getting congratulated by the President of the United States.
1: Well, I'd like to tell you, it made me feel wonderful and that was this and that and grand, but to be honest with you, I never thought a thing about it. I was extremely proud of the fact that we had done our job and the mission was successful, and we beat the Russian.
0: For their part, the Russians never reached the moon, and after their defeat in the space race, they stopped trying. The Soviets said they hoped Apollo 8 would open the door to more cooperation between them and the United States. That dream came true. And even today, Russian cosmonauts and Americans work side by side.
1: I think we contributed to winning the Cold War. I think that was an important factor in winning the Cold War.
0: The reading of Genesis would go down in lore, and the Pope himself later remarked, in that moment, the world had peace.
1: I think that had more impact than anything else. But how am I to know? I was on board. I wasn't, just from what I've read since.
0: Prior to Apollo 8's successful mission, Time magazine was going to name The Dissenter as its Men of the Year. But after the astronauts returned home, Bill Anders, Jim Lovell, and Frank Borman were given the honor instead.
1: And we got, of course, thousands of telegrams, but the one that was the only one I remember, to be honest with you, it said, "Congratulations, you saved 1968.
0: The following July, Neil Armstrong took mankind's first steps on the lunar surface.
14: One giant leap for mankind.
0: He did so in the Sea of Tranquility, an area Bill Anders photographed as a potential landing site on Apollo 8. Anders left NASA after the moon landing and held a variety of government jobs before moving into the private sector. He and his wife, Valerie, are now retired and live in Washington State. Jim Lovell was Neil Armstrong's backup on Apollo 11. Later, he was the commander of the ill-fated Apollo 13. It's said the navigational skills he honed under pressure during Apollo 8 helped save the lives of himself and his crew members on 13. Lovell never flew again after that, and for his service, he was awarded both the Congressional Space Medal of Honor and the Presidential Medal of Freedom. He and his wife Marilyn live near Chicago, near the science museum that now houses the command module from Apollo 8. The rumor around NASA was that Frank Borman was the first choice to be the first man to walk on the moon. And when Neil Armstrong was chosen instead, Frank was relieved. He didn't want to put Susan through the stresses of a longer and even harder mission.
1: Once we had done our job, I felt that we had done our job. And so I left.
0: And with his Cold War complete, Frank Borman went on to be the CEO of Eastern Airlines before retiring to a ranch in Montana. Still, the Apollo 8 mission is fresh on his mind.
1: When the astronauts, 400,000 Americans made it happen. The taxpayers made it happen. It was a wonderful demonstration of what this country can do when it finally pulls together in one direction, because it was one time where people were able to put the objective before everything else. The mission was more important to the people in Apollo and NASA than anything else.
0: And after a lifetime of watching his family sacrifice so he could serve his country, Frank is repaying the favor. 10 years ago, Susan was diagnosed with Alzheimer's. And every morning, Frank is by her side.
1: I can't tell you about love most. She just has been a wonderful partner and friend. She's the most unselfish person I've ever known in my life. I was very, very fortunate.
0: 50 years after Apollo 8, and 240,000 miles from the moon, Frank Borman has embarked on his final mission, his greatest one yet.
1: You hope for the best and trust in the Lord.

0: The veil between us and the Lord is thinnest when we're in our suffering. You know, this brain tumor that keeps coming back, craniopharyngioma you're born with. And when they diagnosed me, they gave me all of the different ways that I could deal with this tumor through, you know, these actions and prayer and exercise and just do everything I can. And the last two appointments with my physician, it shrunk. They don't shrink. They just don't. And it's, God gets all the glory. We're here by His grace and mercy. Our bodies are fragile but resilient, temporary. So we live our days joyfully. We live our days hopefully. We live our days faithfully. And in doing that, my goodness, it changes the world.
1: Get 40 days of praying for America, seeking the peace of the nation.
2: Sometimes when it comes to praying and reading the Word of God, we need someone or something to come alongside us and help guide us on a daily journey. And this booklet, 40 Days of Praying for America, serves as a tremendous guide.
1: Available now. 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
3: Can the U.S. thrive if it has abandoned its roots in absolute truth? What really matters? That's the focus of today's Faith and Culture. Stick with us.

0: In 1798, President Adams wrote in a letter that our Constitution was made only for a moral and religious people. He went on to argue it's wholly inadequate to the government of any other. And just before Adams assumed the presidency in his farewell address in 1796, President Washington said, "Of all the dispositions and habits which lead to political prosperity, religion and morality are indispensable supports." Welcome to Faith and Culture. I'm your host, Trey Goins Phillips. And in our increasingly relativistic culture, can the U.S. continue to thrive? That's the question at the center of Tim Gagline's latest book, What Really Matters, Restoring a Legacy of Faith, Family, and Freedom. Tim, it's great to have you with us today.
1: Trey, it's great to be with you, and thanks for having me as a guest.
0: Absolutely. Look, you come at this from a very unique vantage point. As someone who's been in the room with some of the nation's most significant leaders over the years, why did you decide to put this book together on our country's 250th anniversary?
1: Well, as one of Focus on the Family's vice president, I'm the person who shepherds our Washington, D.C. office and have lived and worked here for almost 40 years, 10 years in the Senate, 8 years at the White House, and the last 18 plus at Focus on the Family. And in the academic year, Trey, I am out and about a lot. It's common for me to be on a different college campus every week or every other week during the academic year. Harvard, Princeton, Yale, Cornell, Liberty, Regent, Hillsdale, Grove City, the complete gamut. And a couple of years ago, I was preparing What Really Matters, this new book. And I was at a very well-known, small, private, elite liberal arts college in New England. And after I spoke, a young woman said to me, "Mr. Gagline, I think I agree with most of what you said, but," she said, "I have a question." She said, "Why in Washington, D.C. does it seem to a lot of us that the political class spends virtually no time talking about what really matters?" And I thought to myself, that is the perfect book, because we are in our 250th year. You know, the Spanish, the British, the Italians, God bless them, but Trey, they don't know when they were born. We were born at about 3 o'clock in the afternoon on July 4th, 1776. And if we want to have a serious discussion about what kind of a country we want in the next 250 years, it's time that we focus like a laser beam as a country, culture, and civilization on what really matters: marriage, family, parenting, human life, religious liberty, parental rights. Those are the permanent things. And it's past due that we have this national conversation.
0: Well, I think it's easy to look at some of the things our country is dealing with. You just named a few of the top line issues that we ought to focus on. Do you believe that the trend line away from absolute moral truth on any number of those issues can be reversed?
1: I'll tell you, I am an inveterate optimist, but above all, as a Christian, I am a hopefulist. Christ is risen. And I believe that discouragement and despair is a sin, because I believe it negates the hope of Jesus Christ. And I believe that restoration, renewal, and reclamation is possible for us. And in fact, Trey, this may surprise some people, but what really matters, a golden part of the narrative, is I think we're actually in the early stages of a quiet revival. And I think particularly in the book, as you know, I focus like a laser beam on the rising generation of young American men. I mean, even in a time of the lowest marriage and fertility rates in all of American history, of a sudden, in this very important demographic, we're seeing a record number of conversions. We're seeing young men say that religion and faith is central to their lives. They want to be married. They want to have children. They do not want to miss the miracle and blessing of fatherhood. And so I think even in a mixed demographic, because I want to be candid, I mean, there are troubling signs in that same demographic as well. But on the other hand, there are silver linings that I think will last. They're foundational.
0: You mentioned starting to see a pendulum swing, a bit of a tidal shift in our country. When you started to see those signs of maybe things trending in the right direction, and what maybe is motivating some of that shift?
1: Well, I'm really honored by that question because I believe, as you know from What Really Matters narrative, that 2010 is a very important year in all of American history because 2010 is the year that the smartphone is introduced. And for all of the major benefits, blessings, promises of the smartphone, I think we have to ultimately conclude that it plays a central role in the not only the digital dislocation, the loneliness crisis, the dating recession. I write about all of those things. But it also, 2010 is the year in the introduction of the smartphone where we begin to see the incentivization of the decoupling of human relationships. Smartphones are very good at saying, stay in your silo, build your friendships or relationships, but do it virtually. Think about dating by a series of swipes. And it seems to me, overwhelmingly, that the best empirical data, which I share at length in What Really Matters, argue something different, that we're made for relationships. We are not made for the swiping generation. And it seems to me that in the rising generation of young Americans, men and women, of a sudden it's dawning on everybody that for all the blessing and benefits of smartphones, and as I said, I'm an inveterate optimist, so I'm not coming as crankshaft to say there's no blessings or benefits. There are, no doubt about it. But on the other hand, when it comes to the marriage crisis, the fertility crisis, these are the lowest marriage rates in all of American history, the lowest fertility rates in American history. We've simply got to address that. And in part, it really does begin with the digital generation. I think it's a central part of this national conversation, as I argue in the book.
0: What's the way forward in your mind? Because it doesn't seem like this degree of division that we've seen over the last decade or so over just a basic national identity is sustainable.
1: I feel very confident that every syllable of what you've just said, Trey, is absolutely the case. In fact, I think we are ripe for the kind of reclamation and revival that is ultimately built into these periods of isolation. And I think this is important to say because it's common, isn't it, for people to say we've never been this polarized. But that really is not the case. We were deeply polarized in the era of the American Revolution. We were deeply polarized in the era of the Civil War. We were deeply polarized in the moral and social revolution of the 1960s and 70s. What's different about this is a very aggressive secularization that if you dare to speak out about your faith, you're going to be punished personally and professionally. And I think it's a good sign that millions of young Americans are saying, you know what? That's contradictory to the Constitution. It's contradictory to what matters in the United States of America. We don't live in Russia. We live in the land of the Bill of Rights. And I think as young people rediscover these first principles, the permanent things, the goodness of marriage, the goodness of babies, the goodness of children, I think increasingly young people are saying, wait a minute, I want to revisit what the culture says and probably take a counter cultural view. And I think it's happening by the millions.
0: Well, I want to dig into some of that data. But before that, we're going to fit in a quick break. Everybody stick with us. We'll be right back.
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7: It's satisfying to win games in the NFL, and I think ultimately knowing as a follower of Christ that our ultimate satisfaction
4: Customer Christ. Football is an amazing game, but it's a terrible God. If we put all our identity in it, it'll let us down at times. And so continue to rely on Him. If it wasn't for Jesus, I wouldn't be where I am. But I just thank God that I'm not where I was before. And I just think that's the process of sanctification is an ongoing thing. It's just an ongoing process of wanting to become more like Christ. Just like the Word says, you know, if we draw near to God, He'll draw near to us. And when I start my day in the Word and coming to work, I have a heavenly perspective in a way to impact somebody's life, to serve Him, to serve the kingdom. When adversity hits and it strikes in a game, it's easy to, you know, you can freak out and it could be something going wrong or something like that, but He really keeps me calm and steady throughout the game, day in and day out. That's the reason you're here, is to impact souls for the kingdom and to be a blessing to others.
0: Welcome back to Faith and Culture. We're joined by our guest today, Tim Gegline. Now, Tim, you cite a University of Chicago study in your book, What Really Matters, showing that marriage is the single greatest predictor of personal happiness. In fact, there's a 30-point swing between married and unmarried Americans. But why do you think that it has been so difficult to get that truth to resonate with the broader culture in America when the data is so clear?
1: Yeah. By the way, I love the idea of rhetoric versus reality. And it's nice, isn't it, to favor objective truth, because moral relativism is the absolute worst germination of the moral and social revolution of the 60s and 70s. And that kind of dictatorship of moral relativism has seeped down into the DNA, both of popular culture and of everyday American life. But I'm going to be very direct in answering you. The University of Virginia has done path-breaking research on precisely what you're asking about, not just the outcomes of a natural nuclear family, a married husband and wife who have their biological children together inside of marriage. And I have paid particularly close attention to the work of the sociologist Brad Wilcox. And Brad, looking at all of, and this is a big statement, all is a dangerous word, but Brad has looked at all of the best empirical data, and he has concluded that marital quality is far and away the absolute undisputed top predictor of life satisfaction in the United States. I was in a debate very recently, and one of my progressive interlocutors said, you know, how can you continue to make the case for marriage, family, parenting, et cetera, et cetera? And she said, that really is just a conservative shibboleth. I've never forgotten that. And I said, well, that's very interesting. I said, because in What Really Matters, I actually use data sets, not from left or right, but I also predictably in What Really Matters, as you know, Trey, I actually go to one of the most prominent sociologists and economists in the United States, who is a progressive MIT economist, who is also a full professor at the University of Maryland, Melissa Kearney. She has done path-breaking research on two-parent families, and her conclusion is that two-parent families provide significant benefits for children on average, and that children from two-parent households objectively, overwhelmingly, have greater access to resources and opportunities along life's path. And what is particularly interesting to me, Trey, and you know, I think this is important, kind of a wink and nod, is that the best empirical data shows that even among progressive elites, who when the cameras are roaring and the lights are on, they seem to say every option is fine for kids. But when the cameras are not roaring and the lights are off, and you look empirically, which is to say objectively, how they live in their own lives, they tend to live like Focus on the Family supporters. They tend to get and stay married. They tend to have their children inside of marriage, and they focus like a laser beam on the moral ecology of the rising generation, namely their own children. They want them well-educated, and above all, they want highly limited use in young ages of smartphones. So I think that the digitally distracted, affluent, educated, progressive left in their own sociology, their own home sociology, are very concurrent with the simpatico narrative of what really matters. And we welcome them, to what I say is the best thing in the way to raise young children.
0: Well, along those lines, one of the things that I found most fascinating in the book is you pointing out that across multiple demographics, the demographic we are most concerned with is boys and young men. And you describe what you call the gentleman gap in the book. So first tell us what that is and then why that matters.
1: Yeah, I'm really honored and pleased that you ask about this, the idea of a gentleman, because we all know that boys will become men, but not all men will become gentlemen. And one of my great heroes, Edmund Burke, famously said that the great achievement of Western civilization is the idea of Christianity and the evolution of the gentleman, a code of honor that is unbreakable, a code of honor that is rooted in all of the good things that make life worth living. And a central part of the idea of the gentleman is that you never, ever hurt a woman. And it's very interesting to me because in preparation for this book, I delved into the height of popular culture. And I was really astonished to find that the way in popular culture, not only that men are depicted, especially fathers, but I was very interested in the way in popular culture, the way that men relate to women. And very often it is completely and totally in opposition to the idea of even a broad definition of an honor code. So I think we need to reintroduce the idea of the gentleman. And one of the central aspects of this is the importance of fatherhood. We are suffering from a plague of fatherlessness. And it's important that when we discuss about the idea of the best way to raise boys, Dr. Dobson at Focus on the Family, his brilliant book, Bringing Up Boys, which I highly commend, and more timeless and matchless ever as good counsel and wisdom. I think it's very important that we say that a cornerstone of this unbreakable code of honor and a virtuous way of living is to be an excellent father, to be an excellent husband, and to pay attention to how you live your life in this regard. It really matters.
0: Tell us a little bit more. Give us a window into why it is that the nuclear family is under such attack, especially when, as you just said, so many of the people who constantly attack it go home to their nuclear families.
1: Yeah, the disjunction is jarring, isn't it? One of the men who I have most admired over the years, now deceased, but who was a highly influential, actually not a Republican, but a Democrat, and not a conservative, but a liberal, Daniel Patrick Moynihan. He always seemed to get the diagnosis right and maybe the votes in the Senate not right. That's my view. But what I really have been taken with is the writings that he was doing in the 1970s, 80s, and 90s on the family. And he concluded something, Trey, that I think fits in perfectly with what you've just asked about. Because his conclusion after a lifetime of studying the family was that marriage orients men and women toward the future. I love that. Pat Moynihan says that it asks them not just to commit to each other, but to plan, to earn, to save. And here he says to devote themselves to advancing their children's prospects. In other words, we have to focus like a laser beam on the rising generation of young Americans. We have got to pay attention in very important ways to the way that boys become men and girls become women. We have to be able to say that there are two sexes. We have to be able to say that masculinity and femininity really matter and that they are gifts. Yes, parenting is a good word, but even better words are mothering and fathering. And what do mothers and fathers uniquely bring to the raising of their children? This is not bad manners. This is just a good way of thinking about a wonderful way to form your family. And I'd like to share an anecdote because I know anecdotes are not data. But I think this fits in not only with what you just asked, Trey, but what you asked just a moment ago. And that is that I was speaking to a very large group of young people in Pasadena, California, a number of years ago. And I said in the middle of my remarks that my own father was my best friend and my hero. And just like you snap your fingers, it's like I had said one of George Carlin's dirty words. I thought, what had I said? And a young boy raised his hand. He said, you know, a lot of us in this room don't even know who our fathers are. And it struck me that this is a large, complex, continental nation. And just because in a subculture of like-minded people, we know people who are married with children, does not mean that there are not millions of boys and girls, young men, young women, who frankly have been raised in a sense of dysfunction, chaos, and unevenness. And I think we have to go tell a new generation the goodness of marriage and why it matters. Because very often in the culture we're in, there are young people who have no idea what we're talking about, or they associate marriage and mothers and fathers not with good role models or good ideas or good things, but with the opposite.
0: Yeah, absolutely. I agree with all of that, and think that it's so important that especially as Christians, we focus on the protection and the sanctity of the nuclear family. Look, everybody, we're going to fit in a quick break. We'll be right back with more Faith and Culture. Stick with us.
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0: Welcome back to Faith and Culture. We're talking with Tim Geglein. And Tim, I want to shift gears here and end our conversation on a high note. Look, I think there are a lot of things that we need to work on as a country and as a culture, and there are a lot of things as believers that we ought to be praying about. But I want to ask you, as we are in the 250th anniversary of our country, despite the things that we still need to work on, that we still need to improve, what is it that you're most proud of?
1: I'll tell you, I am most proud of the fact that

0: test of time. They have been the sentinels for the greatest idea of human liberation and freedom in the history of this planet. And I would argue strongly, Trey, that we do not confuse God and government, that salvation, as Chuck Colson has so eloquently written, will never arrive on Air Force One. But we have to say that in the history of the human race, only with the Holy Bible, that the Declaration of Independence and the Constitution together have been the most influential documents for good in the human experience. And I think as Americans, in the American experience, this is something to celebrate over and over again. The Declaration is an incredible achievement for all of mankind. And as Christians, we get to live in this remarkable country that I believe is ripe for restoration and renewal. That's really good news. And in my book, What Really Matters, I try to make this point over and over.
1: The book is What Really Matters, Restoring a Legacy of Faith, Family, and Freedom. And it's out now wherever you get your books. Tim Gegelein, thank you so much for being here.
0: A real honor and joy. Thank you so much, Trey.
1: Everybody, stick with us. We'll be right back to wrap up this week's episode.
2: I got out of my patrol car and I slip.
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4: 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Do they happen today? 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
1: On today's 700 Club Canada, Monty and Danny experience restoration through repentance. And Mike's PTSD drives a wedge between him and his wife. Welcome to 700 Club Canada. We are so glad that you've joined us today. And today we're going to be talking about how we can mend broken marriages.
2: I think of the first word that comes to my mind is communication and patience.
1: Right? Communication and patience are so needed for the long haul. And I think as well, forgiveness.
2: Absolutely. When you think about forgiveness, think about forgiveness for yourself first, and then possibly for the situation or your relationship.
1: Yeah, I think patience, communication, forgiveness, really good keys.
2: Absolutely. And it's remembering those things when you are facing what you're facing right now.
1: Because sometimes it can be really challenging, mm-hmm. but God is more than able.
2: He is.
1: He really is. And we're going to be talking about that. Coming up, after divorce closed the chapter on a painful marriage, it looked like the story was over for Monty and Danny. Yet what came next was a surprise marked by forgiveness and a renewed commitment.
3: When Monty and Danny Floria married in 1986, they were both coming out of broken marriages. Yet they were hopeful for a fresh start. While Danny poured herself into raising their boys, Monty worked hard to create a successful ad company that quickly expanded across multiple states.
4: The Lord had blessed our marriage with our kids, with a beautiful home, with a business that was profitable, and a beautiful wife. I'm pretty much on top of the world.
3: Soon, Danny joined the business as office manager. However, as the workload grew, so did the tension between them. They struggled to meet each other's expectations.
5: I wanted the approval of Monty rather than the critiquing of him. And when I didn't get it, I would just stuff. And I got angrier and angrier. He is a different kind of arguer and conflict resolver. I was very passive aggressive. I would just stop arguing and then I would freeze him out for days.
4: I didn't fully understand what was causing the problem with her, but it was causing problems with me as well because I didn't know how to deal with it.
3: They sought counseling. However, the distance between them grew. Monty worked late to avoid conflict. Danny numbed her pain with prescription meds and emotional support from her ex-husband.
5: I knew 100% what I was doing was wrong. But I felt too weak to fix it. And I did not feel that Monty and I could fix our problems.
3: Monty discovered Danny's emotional affair and the betrayal cut deep.
4: I was humiliated. I basically lost a bunch of weight, like 20 pounds, and stopped eating. And it was very damaging to me as a husband, as a father. We built a life together. We had a lot of investments together. I thought maybe it would pass.
3: It didn't. In June of 2012, while Monty was away on a business trip, Danny packed her things, filed for divorce, and moved to Dallas to pursue her ex. Monty was devastated and joined a divorce care group for support.
4: One of the scriptures that helped me a lot was Joel 2:25. God will restore the years the locusts have eaten. I'm getting a really good emotional support from a small group. Felt like God was just really nurturing me. At this point, I did not feel that there was reconciliation.
3: Now in Dallas, Danny realized the gravity of her mistake. The Holy Spirit also began deeply convicting her.
5: Every night at about 3 a.m., I would wake up in a cold sweat with just an ache in my gut. The divorce, the separation, everything was just wrong. I was so deeply convicted. I needed to get on my hands and knees before God and ask Him for forgiveness. I needed to ask my husband and my family for forgiveness.
3: Danny returned to Colorado. However, Monty was in a serious relationship and unsure if he wanted to reconcile.
4: The pain was still there from being, from dishonesty, from abandonment, rejection. I really was not interested in a relationship with her because it was opening up old wounds.
3: Danny turned to God and allowed him to work on areas that had contributed to the breakdown of their marriage. Then one day, she got a phone call from Monty.
5: He said, "Danny, are you still willing to restore the marriage?" I just cried and cried with joy. I was on my knees. This is an incredible miracle.
4: The things that God was healing in me was just to have faith in Him and open up my heart and my mind to the family that I had before.
3: Monty and Danny entered a year-long discipleship program titled Called to Obedience. Through forgiveness and biblical healing, they began rebuilding what had been broken.
5: It's about going straight through biblically and solving problems rather than going around it.
4: We just agreed that, hey, what if we give it a shot and see if we can make this thing work.
3: On September 4th, 2017, 5 years after their divorce, Monty and Danny stood in front of their church, their children, and God, and said, "I do," all over again.
5: I was so incredibly grateful, not only to Monty for being willing to come back, but just unbelievably grateful to God for allowing us to restore our marriage.
3: Today, they work side by side in their real estate business. They also minister to couples in crisis, testifying to the redeeming power of Jesus Christ to heal any relationship.
4: I can just tell you that blessings never end.
5: For people who are having conflict in their marriage, first of all, don't give up. Don't let Satan in. Don't turn to a third party. That's devastating. Turn to the Lord, because with God, all things are possible.
2: Have you ever looked at a situation in life and thought, it's too far gone? There's no way that this can ever be restored. Sometimes the deepest wounds come from the relationships we treasure most. Monty and Danny appeared to have everything, a thriving business, a beautiful family, and a life filled with blessings. Yet beneath the surface, unresolved hurts, unmet expectations, and poor choices slowly pulled them apart. Their marriage ended in heartbreak, betrayal, and years of pain. What once seemed strong and secure looked impossible to restore. Maybe you can relate. Perhaps you're facing a broken relationship, a separation, a divorce, a painful disappointment, or another circumstance that feels beyond repair. When we focus on the brokenness, it can be easy to lose hope and believe things will never change. Hebrews 10:23 reads, "Let us hold unswervingly to the hope we profess, for he who promised is faithful." God is a God of restoration. He is our Redeemer, the one who heals what is wounded, restores what is lost, and brings hope where there was once despair. As we watch the story of two people willing to surrender their pain to God, He began healing their hearts through prayer, repentance, forgiveness, and a willingness to trust Him again. God did what seemed impossible. After a year of counseling, rebuilding, and restoring communication, God was able to not only restore, but to mend a broken marriage. This story is a reminder that no situation is too broken for God to redeem. The same God who restored their marriage is right here with you today. If you need help in this area today, please call us at 855-759-0700. And when you call, please make sure to request our pamphlet, Love and Marriage. Well, coming up, compassion is more than kindness. It's action, empathy, and sacrifice. Up next, we'll explore its deeper meaning and how it can lead to real healing.

0: what does compassionate really mean? To be compassionate is to experience deep, gut-wrenching emotion that moves us to a response of active love and sacrifice that helps another person who is suffering. Being compassionate means being aware of their suffering and showing empathy and being motivated to help and acting on that desire. And this is the character of God. In the Old Testament, the Hebrew word for compassion is rachamim, which means from the root word womb, symbolizing a parent's deep, protective, and unconditional love. God revealed his name to Moses in Exodus 34:6 as the Lord who is compassionate and gracious. Scripture declares that God's compassions do not fail and are new every morning. In the New Testament, Jesus perfectly lives out compassion. And the Greek word used for his compassion is spaglomizone. The literal meaning is to be moved in one's innermost being. Jesus did not just observe pain, he felt it internally and acted. Throughout the New Testament, we are frequently told that he was moved with compassion to heal the sick, feed the hungry, and comfort the grieving. For believers, compassion is a requirement of Christian living. We are instructed in Colossians 3:12 to clothe ourselves with compassion. We are to put it on and make it a visible part of our daily identity. True biblical compassion calls God's people to actively enter into the heartbreaks of the marginalized, defend the weak, and share the burdens of others effectively, acting as the hands and feet of Christ. Being compassionate is more than feeling sorry for someone. It is taking action to help ease suffering just like Jesus did.
1: I basically had like a nervous breakdown and accumulative effects from blast exposures on my brain and all that built up. I was horrible.
2: It was like he brought the war home. Jekyll and Hyde, I'm with the good ones sometimes and then the bad ones here, and you don't know which one you're gonna end up with.
3: From the battlefields of Iraq to Afghanistan, Mike Beaulieu served his country as a forward observer in the U.S. Army for over a decade. He was good at his job, but the physical and mental toll it took on him was beginning to affect his wife, Wendy, and their children.
1: You can do one of two things. You can be a good dad and husband, or you can be a good soldier. You really can't do both at the same time. So I tried to focus on my job because I was the income earner, but my family sacrificed. That constant fear all the time gave me no break to decompress. I was really verbally abusive, like maybe a drill sergeant. But at the time, I didn't think I was doing anything wrong.
2: He started drinking excessively, more easily agitated, less patience with the kids. I tried to talk to him about it, but he did not want to burden me. Not knowing what he went through, I couldn't understand. He would fight hard, you know, for him being right about his thought or his action or his behavior. It was like we were at war with each other. There's just not enough of the good and the love to feel even secure.
3: Then, in 2010, Mike was retired from the Army. 13 blast exposures and severe PTSD had left him a shell of his former self.
1: I felt like I went from hero to zero, an absolute zero. I didn't have any of that support structure anymore, and I was no longer useful to the military. I felt like I was cast away, used up toy that they didn't want to play with anymore. Pain really wears on you and limits the amount of patience you have for other people. So the whole scenario really negatively affected my relationship with my wife. And so that's when suicide came into it. I really looked at suicide as an option to stop hurting my family.
2: The first suicide attempt was gut-wrenching. I just never expected it. I've got to be better at this. I've got to do better at making him happy. I've got to really work harder at being a really good wife. And we've got a brain injury that's causing unsafe behaviors. I couldn't share who I was with my husband for fear that any words I say may be deadly to him. So I was telling God, you know, and asking God and begging God, you know, just help me understand. Sometimes it was prayers of just, I need strength to get through this. I was getting hopeless.
3: Wendy continued to suffer in silence until she learned about Operation Heal Our Patriots, a project of Samaritan's Purse that invites military couples to a 6-day marriage retreat in Alaska. There, they learn how to better communicate and apply biblical principles to help strengthen their relationships. For the Beaulieus, it was a revelation.
1: So I'm in my camaraderie group again, able to talk out loud to other people about everything, because they're going through the same thing. Through their time and effort, they helped course correct me. It was the beginning of a change. I knew God and I had a reverence for God, but I didn't have a relationship with him. Now it's like I'm talking to a family member, a friend, or an uncle. The more you focus on Christ, the less you focus on the hurt. It was a constant effort to bring him into every decision that I made through prayer and time in the Bible, learning what he had to teach me.
2: Once I let it out, when I expressed my emotions or my thoughts, then I think God showed me that I was just as valuable. My emotions and my thoughts were just as valuable to him as my husband's were. And I could start healing. And just that being able to trust God, I could be a wife again and not just a nurse. We can talk now. You know, like I said, I didn't have a voice before, but now I have a voice and he can hear me and I don't have to worry about what I say is going to kill him.
3: It took several years, but Mike and Wendy eventually learned how to put God first in their marriage. The results have restored their family.
2: Today as a couple, we're thriving. We are best friends. We can go on vacations with our kids. I am overwhelmed with God and what he's done in our lives. And I'm so grateful to have my husband with me, to do life with me. I have a partner again. We are key leader volunteers. So we work with other couples that have gone through Operation Heal Our Patriots. We hope that people can see that, you know, see our story and see that there is hope and that we can encourage them to do the things that we've learned to do, like pray.
1: My job was literally to control the battle space, to control my environment. And you can't control everything. You have to surrender that control to him. If it wasn't for Wendy, I would be dead. If it wasn't for Christ, I wouldn't have a wife and I'd be dead. So throughout that process of going hero to zero, he's made me feel like a hero again.
4: One of the enemy's greatest desires is to convince us that broken things can never be restored. He whispers that a damaged marriage is beyond repair and wounds are too deep, that trust can never be rebuilt, and that hope is gone forever. But God's story is always greater than our circumstances. Today, we're sharing the story of a couple whose marriage was hanging by a thread. The pressures they faced and created distance between them, and the pain and misunderstanding. What began as a loving relationship slowly became overshadowed by anger, fear, and despair. Conversations turned into arguments, affection faded, and both husband and wife wondered if things would ever change. His behavior became unbearable, and the emotional toll on their family continued to grow. At the lowest point, he even began to contemplate ending his own life. Meanwhile, his wife carried a burden few people could see. She loved her husband deeply, yet she lived with the constant fear that saying the wrong thing might somehow make the situation worse. She felt helpless, exhausted, and desperate for God to just intervene. Maybe your marriage is struggling, or you can relate to this in some way. Maybe you're carrying wounds that no one else understands. It could be that you've been praying for a breakthrough and wondering if God still sees your pain. The truth is that he does. Our God is a healer of broken hearts, a restorer of families, and a redeemer of what seems lost. Nothing is beyond his reach, and no situation is beyond his power to transform. If you need prayer, I encourage you to call us today, 855-759-0700. And when you call, please make sure to request our pamphlet, Answered Prayer. Well, coming up, when life feels disconnected, it's often a sign something needs to shift. Up next, we'll look at the power of alignment and how it can restore your balance and direction.
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0: On tomorrow's 700 Club Canada, Director of Pathway Ministries Revival Center, Ivan Dorkson, shares powerful testimonies of how God is moving all across Canada. And a sudden diagnosis puts Angela and her unborn baby at risk.
7: Spend a minute with me. I was driving today, and it was such a beautiful sunrise. The sun was coming up and I was looking at it through the clouds. But you know, when you drive and it's like in front of you and then it's beside you, and depending on which way you're going, it's like I wasn't lining up with the sun. So I couldn't see it in its full glory. And then at one point the clouds were covering it when I was aligned and I couldn't see it. So I had to wait on the clouds to move to reveal the sun. Okay, are you getting where I'm going with this? And so God was just showing me that how key alignment is. So often God meets us where we're at, and he does that so beautifully. But as we get to know him, as we grow in intimacy with him and we have a relationship with him, he wants us to meet him. Give him the opportunities where he can speak, search him and find him, search the word, search the scripture, worship and allow him to lead you and what he has for you. When you go to read the Bible, ask Holy Spirit, show me what this verse means so that I can grow in it and understand what you're saying. When you're going down the road and you see a beautiful sunrise or sunset, you're searching for that perfect alignment to get the picture, to capture it in, you know, whether that's on camera or within your heart, within your spirit, within your mind. But will we do the same for Jesus? Will we take the time to find him, to seek him, you know, to knock, to ask, to spend time, to give him the opportunity in the quiet so that we can hear his whisper and what he's saying and leading us in? Jesus is speaking always. He's waiting always. He's with you always. And sometimes when we think he's quiet, he's simply waiting for you to be. He's simply waiting for you to give him the opportunity to talk to you. To spend time with him is to receive from him. And so my encouragement today is, if you're looking for that beautiful picture, if you're looking for that revelation of who God is in you and what he's saying and what he's leading you, if you're looking for an answer to the prayer that you're praying, give him the opportunity to speak. Seek him. He has waited on you a long time. Wait on him. Allow him to share with you the deep things of his heart. Deep calls on to deep, which means you got to dig, which means it's not a shallow relationship. You go deep. You will give him time. You allow the process and wait on God while he removes the clouds and reveals his light. He's waiting. Are you giving him the opportunity? This encouraged me today. I pray it does for you. Get aligned with Jesus and see where he lines you up to send you. All right. Have a wonderful day. God bless you.

0: 700 Club Canada have men and women who love God, love prayer, and love you. And they're waiting to minister to you. But we can only do this with your generosity. When you make a one-time donation today, you'll receive streaming access to our powerful new film, Jewish Patriots of the American Revolution. 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So please call us now at 855-759-0700 and help us stand with those who need it most.
1: Washington's words are powerful because they express an idea of a world that's different from the one everybody grew up in.
2: This ideal of religious freedom is going to be part of the government, but is it really meant for everyone?
3: Is this going to be a place where you can be free to say what you want about God?
2: It's an American history story, and it's relevant for everybody.
0: Today's segment was really powerful. When I think about how God can transform marriages that just seem so broken, that encourages me.
4: It encourages me too, Shireen. And I think of the 100% that each of us bring that. It's not 50-50, it's 100%.
0: And it's 100% to God so that he can transform us from the inside out. And when we do those things that we talked about,
4: yes,
0: forgiveness, communication, patience, God needs his time to work in us.
4: I think exactly. I think also the forgiveness of ourselves in the situation and then offering that forgiveness to someone else in our family, and the children are involved. We talked about that as well.
0: And God is able to just transform so much when we release our way and say, God, have your way. And these stories showed us that.
4: They absolutely did, and you can see where they were each working on their relationship with Christ themselves. They weren't trying to fix everything, and they took time for counsel. They took time for each other.
0: They took time to let forgiveness do its work. Because forgiveness is a choice.
4: It is a choice.
0: And then God is able to perform the changes that need to happen in us.
4: You know, and I think of people that are watching, and maybe they've gone through a separation or divorce and having a difficult time forgiving. And I know that in my own life, that was one thing as well. But I knew that for me to go on and for me to be forgiven, I needed to also offer that forgiveness as well.
0: And it takes a lot of prayer. And so that's what we're going to do today. We're going to pray for requests that have been shared. We pray for every single one of them. But here are just a couple that have been shared with us.
4: And Nancy shares, please pray for my grandson. He needs healing, protection, and provision. And Luigi, asking for prayers for emotional healing and that I would return to God with childlike faith.
0: So God, we pray. We pray for all of those that need emotional healing and that need to return to God. We pray for our grandchildren who need to have an experience with you. We pray that you would come and intervene, come and transform, come and touch. You're more than able. And we say thank you, God. In Jesus' name, amen.
4: And our power verse today is 1 Peter 4:8. Above all, love each other deeply, because love covers over a multitude of sins. Thank you for watching.
5: To contact us, visit 700club.ca.

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0: In 1867, Mark Twain toured the land of Israel, known back then as Palestine. Here's how he described it. A desolate country whose soil is rich enough, but is given over wholly to weeds. A silent, mournful expanse. There was hardly a tree or a shrub anywhere. Palestine sits in sackcloth and ashes, desolate and unlovely. Today, Mark Twain wouldn't even recognize this land. Out of rocky soil, out of swamps, and even out of deserts, Israelis have created gardens, vineyards, and farms with some of the most innovative techniques in the world. Before Israel even became a state, Jews by the thousands came to live there on communal farms. But when they arrived in the Promised Land, it wasn't exactly flowing with milk and honey. The coastal plains were swampy, the Galilee and the Judean hills were rocky, and the southern half of the country was mostly desert.
1: Since the people of Israel left our homeland 2,000 years ago, the area was mismanaged. So we want to preserve and rehabilitate this holy land.
0: The early Jewish settlers faced a number of obstacles, from bad soil to Bedouin raiders. But they faced an even bigger enemy that threatened to destroy the Jewish state before it began. In the early decades of the 20th century, Israel was a breeding ground for mosquitoes carrying malaria. They overtook the coastal plains and the Jordan Valley, the only land available for Jews to buy since the local Arabs had decided it was uninhabitable. In 1920, more than a third of all Jewish residents of Palestine had malaria. So with no other choice, they went to work. They drained the swamps and sprayed the land and changed the flow of water and irrigation canals to interrupt the mosquitoes' breeding. They were so successful that a commission from the League of Nations visited Palestine to learn what they did. Less than 20 years after Israel's statehood, the country was officially malaria-free. Once the threat of malaria was gone, Jewish settlers were free to focus on making the desert bloom. In the coastal plains, citrus groves replaced the swamps. And the Jordan Valley, once the center of the malaria epidemic, now became the country's breadbasket. The Negev Desert blossomed with newly planted forests and vineyards. And the Arava, once the most arid part of Israel, became the site of a flourishing vegetable industry. All of this was accomplished in the first 20 years of Israel's statehood. In that time, they more than doubled their standard of living. And now they're using their experience to help other countries. In the 1970s, they created a new breed of cherry tomato that's disease resistant and has a longer shelf life. They also bred a new kind of potato that can be grown in hot, dry climates and irrigated by salt water. These vegetables are now being grown in dry countries like Jordan, Egypt, and Morocco. Israeli scientists not only found ways to grow more crops, they also found new ways to preserve them. GrainPro cocoons provide an inexpensive way for farmers to keep their grain market fresh by keeping out water, air, and insects. The Israeli cocoons are being used in Africa, the Far East, and even Pakistan, a nation with no diplomatic ties to Israel.
2: The kibbutz over time began to change. Israeli society began to change, became more capitalistic, became more focused on free enterprise and entrepreneurship, and the individual taking responsibility for himself and therefore benefiting the overall society. There have been many very exciting companies that have been built in kibbutzim.
0: One of those companies is now doing business around the world.
3: If you went to the average Israeli 10, 12 years ago and said to them organic, they wouldn't have a clue what you were talking about. Here we've been doing organic farming for over 40 years.
0: Kibbutz Ste Eliyahu was founded by German refugees in 1934, and many of their early members were survivors of the Holocaust.
3: The biggest problem that we had when we started the organic was, what do you do if you're not using chemicals? how do you get rid of the pests?
0: Their answer was to fight bugs with more bugs.
3: Every single thing in nature has a natural enemy. What eats or what attacks these pests that are attacking our crops?
0: They started breeding different insects in the bomb shelter of the kibbutz. The idea was to breed predators to destroy the pests that ate their crops. The result was a new company called BioBee.
3: We went to the Israeli farmers. We said, "Want to buy some bugs?" They said, "What, are you crazy? We don't have enough bugs in the field. You want us to buy bugs?"
0: Eventually, they won over farmers in Israel and in 32 other countries as well. In California, 60% of the strawberry fields are treated with products from BioBee. The company also found a way to deal with one of the region's most devastating insects, the Mediterranean fruit fly.
3: We take the males of the species and we sterilize them. And then we release the sterile males into the environment. There's no future generation. And slowly, slowly, we lower the population without using harmful chemicals.
0: They also solved another agricultural problem: how to pollinate greenhouse plants.
3: The classic example we like to give is tomato plants. Tomato plants in nature, in the fields, are pollinated by the wind. In Israel, the majority of our tomatoes are not grown in the fields, they're grown in greenhouses. And in a greenhouse, in a climate-controlled environment, you don't have that wind, you don't have the natural pollination. We had to find other methods of pollination.
0: Their solution was to breed bumblebees.
3: They collect pollen for food. They have to go and work even in cold weather conditions. They don't have stores of honey in the hive. They have to go and work. We're saving the farmer money because instead of paying people, the bees are doing the work. And the bees, unlike people, they don't miss a single flower. So once the farmers started using the bees for pollination, the yield of the tomato crops increased by 25%. In Hebrew, we say, Marabu Ma'aseh Elokim, you know, how great and wonderful are your creations, God. And this really shows that every single thing has a reason. There's a purpose for everything, these tiny little things, and look how much good they do for us, for the world, for the farmers, for the environment. It's really, really amazing.
0: Farmers at Stay Eliyahu not only targeted insects, they also found a creative way to get rid of rodents as well.
3: What we used to do is basically used to take poison in a bottle, in a teaspoon, and somebody's job was to walk up and down the rows, and every time they saw a mouse hole, to take a teaspoon of poison and throw it down the hole. Now, obviously, that's not ecologically friendly. On top of that, if it rains or if we irrigate our fields, all that poison's going in the grounds. So we said, what is a natural solution to rodents? And the natural solution that we found is the barn owl. The barn owl is an amazing raptor. Two owls can capture an average of 2,000 to 5,000 mice a year. Okay, that's a lot of rodents.
0: There was just one problem with the owls.
3: They fly away. And one of the places they would fly to is Jordan, which is very close by. In Jordan, they were shooting them. In Arab folklore, the barn owl is a harbinger of death. And they're very superstitious about barn owls. So they see in a barn owl, they shoot it. So very simply, we went to Jordan, and we invited the Jordanian farmers to come to Stay Eliyahu to see what we were doing here. This was over 20 years ago. And today we have over 2,600 nesting boxes across the country. The numbers keep growing. But also it's become a wonderful program of regional cooperation, also with Jordan, also with the Palestinian Authority. This has been amazing, amazing success story. We tell the people it's not the dove bringing peace anymore to the Middle East, it's the barn owl. We're a light unto the nations, we're supposed to be anyway. If we want to really save the environment, if we really want to help the world, then we can't keep these things to ourselves. We have to share these things, we have to share this knowledge, and I think by helping others, we're helping ourselves as well.
4: More than half of this country's land is desert, and we have a severe water shortage. Moses led us to Israel, a country that has no oil, no water, not too good soil, and we had to make the best out of it.
0: Thousands of years ago, Moses had to strike a rock to get water in the desert. Well, today Israelis are taking a slightly different approach, using technology and creativity. In Israel, the main sources of drinking water are the Sea of Galilee and two underground aquifers. If rainfall is short, so is the nation's water supply. In 1953, Israel started building the National Water Carrier, a system of pipelines, canals, and reservoirs that carry water from the Sea of Galilee to the rest of Israel.
2: So we didn't have water? Okay, we developed water technology. One of the things that Israel has excelled in is taking what some people would see as risk factors or as curses and turning them into blessings. From the time of Bilam, the Jewish people have always been able to somehow turn the curse into a blessing.
0: The pipelines were a good start, but Israel's fresh water supply wasn't enough to support a growing country. So Israelis started looking west, to the Mediterranean. For thousands of years, the Mediterranean Sea was the center of the ancient world, the crossroads between Europe, Asia, and Africa. And now it's one of Israel's greatest natural resources.
2: Israel is desalinating so much of its drinking water, the majority of our drinking water's origin will be the Mediterranean Sea by the end of next year.
0: Today, Israel produces 450 million cubic meters of drinkable water a day. Through a process called seawater reverse osmosis, water can go from the ocean to the faucet in less than 90 minutes. The Israeli technology is now used in more than 40 countries around the world. And thanks to the Mediterranean, Israel may soon have something that was once unthinkable. A water surplus.
2: In this country, we don't have much water, except somehow, by the end of this decade, Israel is going to become a net water exporter. Just on today's news, there was an item about how Israel is stepping up the export of water to Jordan in order to supply water for all the Syrian refugees who are fleeing into Jordan.
0: While Israel produces drinking water from the sea, many farmers are getting water for their crops literally out of thin air. Ancient Israelites used stones to collect the dew every morning. Now an Israeli company is using plastic trays to do the same. The trays were developed by Talyad Technologies, which means God's dew in Hebrew. Every morning, these trays channel the dew straight into the roots of the plants. They also prevent weeds from growing between the plants and reduce water usage by up to 50%. Israeli farmers have always made good use of their water, but it wasn't long before they realized that in order to survive, they also needed to start reusing it.
2: Today, Israel recycles 80% of its wastewater. The closest competitor is Spain with 10%. So we recycle more than 8 times more water than any other country on the planet.
0: Israelis developed a way to purify wastewater using ultraviolet light. This treated water is then used to irrigate crops.
4: If you use it for vegetables, then you would like to clean it to the extent that you can almost drink it. So it is treated to a very high degree. Today, 60% of the water that is irrigating fields in Israel is produced water and not natural water. And I'll give you an example of our farm here on the kibbutz. We grow jojoba, and we use only sewage water, only treated wastewater to irrigate our jojoba. And this is done all over Israel.
0: Israel may be short on fresh water, but the country's Negev desert is sitting on an underground ocean, too salty to drink or desalinate. So Israeli settlers found a new way to use it.
5: You cannot really fight nature. Nature will fight you back. We found out after the years that it's better to cooperate and to coordinate with what you've got.
0: Yoav Dagan is one of a growing number of Israelis who have left the ocean to go fishing in the desert. They build fish farms using the warm, salty water from underground. It's ideal for raising saltwater fish like tilapia, sea bass, and barramundi.
5: The place here is working without chemicals, without anything. It's very healthy, it's friendly for the environment, and it's good for us in a matter of the pocket. We are making good money, and this is by the bottom line.
0: At this kibbutz in the Negev Desert, even the fish waste is put to use. Every week, the water in these tanks is replaced and pumped underground to irrigate the nearby olive grove. The fish waste in the water makes an ideal natural fertilizer.
5: As you can see on the side, the olives are growing around the farm, around the fish, and are doing very well without any other chemicals, only by the nutrients of the fish.
0: Israel has taken this idea to other countries struggling with water and food shortages.
2: We're taking African villages, teaching them how to essentially build fish farms. If you look at around Lake Victoria, the Nile perch were dying, and Israelis are now going in to teach the farmers how to grow them in ponds so that you can actually continue to eat the Nile perch.
0: Over the years, Israelis also found new ways to use less water. And as always, they started in the desert.
4: There's the story of the Arava. Sometimes as 20 millimeters of rain annual fall, very harsh climate, and still, thanks to drip irrigation, this became the vegetable barn of Israel. 65% of vegetable export out of Israel, mainly to Europe, is coming from the Arava.
0: Today, even the driest parts of the desert are blooming, with help from a process called drip irrigation. The idea is older than the state of Israel itself.
4: When the first settlers came here, young people came from the city and they wanted to be farmers. And they came to Kibbutz Chatzirim and they faced many challenges. Arid land, high salinity, not enough water. And there was even a time when they considered moving to another place. But then Ben-Gurion came, who was a leader with a real vision, and he said, guys, if you want to move, it's okay, but further south, not back to the north. And we stayed here and we continued and we did some experiment, but still we were struggling. Then we met the guy who invented drip irrigation.
0: That guy was an engineer named Simcha Blas. He got the idea for drip irrigation after seeing a tree that was larger than the others around it. After digging around the roots, he found it was being watered by a leak in an underground pipe.
4: So this gave him the idea, but it took him some years, actually, until plastic was introduced to start and make experiments with drippers that will emit water in small drops. And this is basically drip irrigation.
0: Blas met the farmers of Kibbutz Hatzarim, and together they started a company called Netafim, which means drops of water in Hebrew. Soon they boosted their crop yield by 50% and used 40% less water to do it.
4: Drip irrigation saves a lot of water, producing more, getting more, yet not harming the environment.
0: For almost half a century, the company has lived up to its slogan, grow more with less, not just in Israel, but in 110 countries around the world, from sugarcane fields in the Philippines to tea plantations in Tanzania.
4: You know, India is now our number one country. The results, looking at the yield increase, were amazing. 50% of the farmers got an increase in yield between 25 and 50%. Another 25% of the farmers got an increase in yield of up to 75%.
0: Netafim even designed a system that works solely on gravity. for places like Peru, where remote mountain farmers don't have electricity.
4: The plant doesn't know the difference. The plant doesn't know that you don't have a $20,000 computer behind the dripper. And it works beautifully. Everyone is talking about water scarcity. 70% of the water that we have available in the world is used for agriculture. Now, if we save only 15% in agriculture, we can more than double the available water for drinking and sanitation. In Hebrew, we have a term which is called tikkun olam, which is fixing the world. And this is basically what drip irrigation does. This is my personal goal and challenge.
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0: On April 15th, 2013, 2 bombs exploded during the Boston Marathon, killing 3 people and injuring 264 others. For the next 3 days, investigators reportedly used a high-tech system called BriefCam to analyze local surveillance video. Hours of video are condensed into minutes, and experts can zoom in on suspicious actions, like a backpack being left behind. BriefCam's video synopsis was instrumental in identifying the 2 bombers, and the technology was made in Israel.
2: Technology is going to change all of our lives. It already has. And what's coming down the pike is going to be even more intense.
0: Israel has often been called the startup nation. And while Jerusalem may be the spiritual heart of the country, Tel Aviv is the center of its startup success. Just a century ago, this thriving city was little more than a series of sand dunes. Today, it's been voted the 2nd best high-tech center in the world, just after Silicon Valley.
8: Israel was recently ranked the 4th most innovative nation in the world. From the iPhone to the PlayStation, many of the ideas behind your favorite gadgets came from inventors right here in Israel.
0: Flip-top cell phones, keyboards for smartphones, Intel Pentium chips, the ability to print straight from your computer, the flash drive, the chip in the iPad, the OS that runs the Amazon Kindle, the chip that controls the Sony PlayStation, and the 3D sensor in the Xbox Kinect. Every year, American companies are shelling out more and more shekels to buy small Israeli startups. The latest example is Waze, an Israeli smartphone app that gives live traffic reports based on your location. It warns users about traffic jams.

0: and to create more jobs both here and in America and around the world.
1: So what gives Israel its technological edge? We asked some of the country's most prominent business leaders, and the answer is, there's no single answer.
0: Chutzpah is perhaps the most definitive Jewish word. Very, very hard to translate. Gall, unrelenting daring, this ability to try to do something which nobody else has done before, to say something which is a little bit out of place, to be in someone's face. That chutzpah is what allows us to actually break the boundaries and to break the rules and to go out of our comfort zone in order to create new things. There's a joke about what is the Jewish answer? It's a question, right? In other words, Jews will answer a question with a question.
2: That culture of challenging and debating and arguing, it's everywhere in Israel. Arguing is healthy because you get to better answers, you get to better results. And I think that is a key cultural attribute in Israel's economic success story and its economic miracle.
3: Our roots, our education, maybe even that it's coming from the Talmud, is always being skeptical and asking questions. And I believe this tradition, this culture, it's a part of our DNA.
0: Whether you call it the Socratic method or the Talmudic method, you choose it. That's a big part of how we learn and how we teach our kids. If you were looking for a single group to basically make your ideal pool of entrepreneurs, you couldn't look for a better group than immigrants. Immigrants make great entrepreneurs because they already did it in their own lives. They were the CEO of MyLife.com. They took risk. They moved to a foreign country. They had to handle legal and facilities and HR to get jobs and banking and marketing. And they basically had to scale up. Innovation has a direct correlation to diversity. If you all think alike, you all act alike, I'm sorry, it's not going to be a particularly creative place.
4: In Jewish life, parents always advocated to the kid that he has to learn and also that he has to venture if he wants to succeed. I always say that the secret sauce of the Israeli high tech is the Jewish mother who asks her son at the age of 7, after all what we have done for you, asking you for one Nobel Prize, is it really too much?
1: Yossi Vardi is known as the godfather of Israel's high-tech industry. He's invested in more than 80 internet startups, including a company started by his son.
4: Came with three of his friends. I gave them the money. I didn't have much of an idea what they are going to do. But still, I gave them the money. They created this unbelievable product. And the rest is history, as they say.
1: That unbelievable product was ICQ, the world's first instant messaging service. Less than a year later, America Online bought the company for $400 million.
4: Very hard to extract the DNA of success. You have to understand if you venture, you cannot do only successes. Because if you are trying to be involved in area where there are only successes, you are not taking risks. So failure comes with the territory.
0: Failure is not a four-letter word, the last time I looked. Failure is part of the process. Not every team wins every game, but you gotta try, and if you fail, you gotta learn from your mistakes and then pick yourself up and do it right again.
2: Are the failure rates lower in Israel than they are in the rest of the world? And they're not. Israelis don't fail any less. The difference is they just keep trying.
0: People don't understand, for example, if you're presented the choice of investing in two entrepreneurs, one who's actually never tried it before, one who's tried and failed. Always take the guy who has tried and failed. Your statistical odds of getting a return on your investment are far better with that person.
5: If you're looking for the next generation of high-tech success stories in Israel, you won't find them in business school. In most job interviews here, the big question isn't where you went to college, but where you served in the military.
0: When I get a resume, the first thing I look at is what did this kid do?

0: Army. I don't look at the university, I look at the Army unit, because that's going to tell me a lot about who that person is.
1: In Israel, almost every single Israeli serves in the military. Almost every single Israeli is put through this training in how to lead, how to manage, how to make very difficult decisions with very little information under enormous pressure. And these skills hardwire young people for being entrepreneurs and launching and running or helping to run startups.
2: We give the chance for every soldier to express himself and to say what he really believes without punishing him because his rank is a lower rank. So I have to tell you that sometimes listening to these officers, they raise a lot of stupid ideas in my point of view. 40, 50, 60%. But 20, 30, 40% are wonderful ideas.
3: Once they're out of the Army, soldiers take the same skills they've learned tracking terrorists and use them to make life safer for civilians. Israelis have developed everything from bomb-sniffing mice to software that prevents identity theft, to a scanner that lets you keep your shoes on during security checks at the airport. Many Israeli IT companies are founded by alumni of an elite military intelligence unit known as 8200, a highly secretive group that specializes in cyber warfare. Unit 8200 is believed to be the brains behind the Stuxnet virus that targeted Iran's nuclear facilities.
2: In my company, in the R&D team, 80% of the engineers are coming from Unit 8200.
3: Major General Aharon Farkash was the commander of Unit 8200 for 4 years. And when he retired from the Army, he used that experience to help design a security system known as SafeRise, a virtual doorman that uses both voice and facial recognition to protect offices and apartment buildings.
4: Welcome to FST.
3: Israelis are proud to say that many of their high-tech ideas come from their experience in the Army, an idea some say could also benefit American companies.
1: American businesses have a lot to learn with how Israel has integrated their military people when they're coming out of the military into the economy.
0: It's really got to be part, I think, of everybody's culture. And certainly the heroes who are coming back in America from Iraq and from Afghanistan, they need to be the first guys to get the jobs because they have actually taken leadership and led, and they're the kind of people who you want to hire.
3: On January 8th, 2011, a gunman opened fire in Tucson, Arizona. His target was Congresswoman Gabrielle Giffords, who was shot in the head at point-blank range. To stop the bleeding, EMTs used a special bandage that puts pressure on wounds and prevents infection. First responders said the bandage saved Giffords' life, and it's one of many medical breakthroughs that got its start in Israel.
0: Israel has one of the highest life expectancies in the world. Actually, our life expectancy here is about 4 years longer than the U.S. So if anyone wants to come move to Israel, on average, you're going to add 4 years to your life.
3: From fighting cancer, to giving sight to the blind, to making the lame walk again, Israel is leading the world in medical innovation. Every day, millions of Americans use some kind of medical treatment that came from Israel. From Sambucol, a cold and flu medicine made from elderberries, to amniocentesis, used to detect prenatal abnormalities. There's a wireless laser that will someday replace the dentist drill. And the pill cam, a tiny camera in a capsule. It takes pictures from inside your colon, eliminating the need for a colonoscopy.
1: Millions and millions and millions of these procedures are done every year. What if you could make them painless, pain-free, and non-invasive, and take a lot of the risk out of that procedure? That's a classic Israeli solution to a problem.
3: In the field of medicine, finding a cure for cancer is one of the biggest goals.
5: And although a full cure is still in the future, Israeli scientists are making huge advances.
3: The news is full of stories about dogs who can smell everything from epilepsy to cancer in their owners. So one scientist took that idea and refined it.
6: If the dogs can smell cancer, we for sure can do it in a little bit more sophisticated way. We can communicate with the device much better than we can communicate with the dog.
3: Hossam Haik developed an early warning system for cancer. The nano artificial nose can detect tumors before they're even visible on x-rays, just by analyzing a patient's breath.
6: The device can give the results within 5 minutes to 1 hour, more or less. Many diagnostic tools require to swallow a radioactive or active material in order to make the diagnosis possible. We don't expose it to any risky x-rays or beams that might make cancer by themselves.
3: The artificial nose is still in clinical trials, where the accuracy rates range from 86 to 97%. And it's also being customized to sniff out other diseases as well, like Alzheimer's, Parkinson's, and multiple sclerosis.
6: Our ultimate vision is to bring this device in an inexpensive and very portable way to everybody, whether these people live in the Western countries or they live in the third world, because we believe that we have to fulfill a little bit democracy.
3: Other Israeli scientists are focusing on the treatment of cancer, and they're doing everything from burning tumors with thermal heat to freezing them with liquid nitrogen. One doctor is even developing a vaccine for cancer. The Immucin vaccine trains the body's immune cells to attack a specific molecule found only in cancer. And since only the cancer cells are targeted, the vaccine has no side effects like chemo and radiation. With one shot every few months, the body's immune system will keep it under control.
7: We're just educating the immune system to do what it, you know, would try to do itself. We're not inventing anything.
3: In the first clinical trial, the vaccine successfully triggered the immune system in all 15 patients.
7: You will see in the future, I think we enter a field which is very attractive, and we just scratched the beginning of it. I think we have a lot of more things to come, and I'm very encouraged by what I've seen.
8: Get 3 CBN documentaries on the nation of Israel.
9: It's the story of the Jewish people.
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3: In 1829, the introduction of Braille revolutionized the way blind people read and write. Today, Israeli inventors are taking that revolution a step further. For people with limited sight, there's a new device called the OrCam. It's a pocket-sized computer linked to a small camera that clips onto your glasses. The camera sees what you see. And when you point your finger at something, the OrCam will read it for you. Everything from menus to street signs. And for those with total vision loss, there's Project Ray, the first ever smartphone for the blind. With the tap of a finger, users can make phone calls, send texts, and even surf the web. While these inventions are giving blind people more independence, another one is actually restoring their sight. A company called NanoRetina is focusing on people who have lost their sight from macular degeneration. They've created the Bionic Eye, an implant that provides users with grayscale vision, a big improvement over total blindness.
10: Necessity is mother of all inventions. And Israelis sometimes tend to think outside of the box. And if there is an obstacle, we do not hit our forehead at the obstacle, but we go around it. We found a solution.
3: One of those solutions is giving new life to people who were told they would never walk again.
7: I couldn't understand why wheelchairs are the only solution to, for a paralyzed person.
3: In 1997, a meat gopher was paralyzed in a car accident. And since then, he's been on a mission to put the wheelchair out of business. So he designed something called the ReWalk, a brace that uses motors to help paraplegics walk and even drive a car. Ironically, Gopher couldn't use his own invention, since he's a quadriplegic and the device requires the use of the arms. But he soon found a veteran who was more than willing to try it.
11: When the doctor told me that I'm lucky to be alive, but my injury would leave me paralyzed, everything became dark.
3: Radi Kayof is a former Israeli paratrooper who was injured in South Lebanon.
11: In one of the rehabilitation centers in central Israel, I met Amit Gofer. He told me that he had developed a device that helps paraplegic in my condition to walk. I didn't believe I'd be able to stand up. After I tried it and the device made me stand up, I was amazed. My daughter was 3 years old back then. She looked at me and said, "Dad, you are tall." That made my day.
7: The bottom line is seeing the families, it is very exciting. When they see their beloved one stand, then you want to cry. This is the first time I was really excited.
3: Radi started using the ReWalk 6 years ago. And since then, the device has gone global. In 2012, a young woman named Claire Lomas used the ReWalk in the London Marathon. She walked the 26 miles in 17 days, earning her the nickname Bionic Woman.
12: It's a moment I'm going to treasure for the rest of my life.
13: I dance 4 times a week, and I love it very much. And I knew that I'm not going to stop just because I am diabetic.
3: Shai Barshira is a dancer, a student, and a type 1 diabetic. She is also a pioneer. Shai was one of the first people to try a new Israeli medical device, the artificial pancreas. It's still in the experimental stage, and right now it's just a laptop with a series of sensors that monitor the patient's blood sugar. Eventually, the laptop will be replaced by a microchip and an insulin pump. Dr. Moshe Philip is one of the developers.
14: I promised my patient many times that one day they will get rid of their diabetes. So, despite the fact that we are not able to cure diabetes yet, we would like to enable our patient to live their life without thinking of their diabetes all the time. You have to understand type 1 diabetes, especially during childhood, is something that keeps you busy the entire day. It's there all the time.
3: Dr. Philip oversaw clinical trials for children in Israel, Slovenia, and Germany. But Shai was the first one to use the device at home without medical supervision.
13: Each time that my levels drop, it gives me a very, very strong alarm. It tells me that I have to eat right away. And if my levels go very high, it fixes my levels. It calculates itself how much insulin I should take, and it gives an automatic order to my pump to give me that insulin. And I'm all balanced, even more balanced than I was when I went to sleep. And that's amazing.
14: I think we are going to change the life of our patients. And this is the entire idea, to bring back the spontaneity to the life of our patient, to free them from being busy with thinking about how to control their blood glucose level all the time, and especially during the night.
13: I feel there is so much effort made to help the diabetics feel like, you know what, you have this disease, but don't worry. We're trying to cure it. We're trying to make the treatment better, more comfortable, and we'll get there. Feeling that I help other people too, it gives me the strength to keep on. If I am a part of something big, I feel that I'm not alone in this business, and it gives me a lot of hope.

0: To many people, Israel is a place of Bible stories and ancient ruins.
1: In hundreds of archaeological digs like this one, Israelis are carefully preserving their past, but they're also keeping an eye on the future, and not just their future, the future of the world.
2: One of the Jewish commandments is tikkun olam, which means, translation to English, is to repair the world under God, to make the world a better place.
3: I see a direct correlation between our belief in tikkun olam and this incredible explosion of activity and innovation in Startup Nation.
0: Today, the world is focused on saving the environment, but Israelis were green long before it was popular, about a century before.
4: It's part of the Zionism dream to create a green land, a green country. And actually, with time, with experience and research, we have studied how to do it.
1: The prophet Isaiah wrote about a time when the desert would rejoice and blossom as a rose. To Israelis, that's more than an ancient prophecy. It's a commandment.
5: Israel is a tiny state. Look at a map of our region. We use always to joke, you know, there's not even enough place on the map to write the name of Israel. So we had to conserve it, to keep it, to maintain it. This is what we have.
0: To the early settlers in Israel, going green meant planting trees. And they started in the Negev Desert, a place that gets only 1 to 7 inches of rain a year. In the 1940s, Jerusalem was still under Arab control. And Israel's first prime minister, David Ben-Gurion, believed that the Negev was the future of Israel. So he ordered the creation of a man-made forest there. But his team of scientists said it couldn't be done. Ben-Gurion's response? No problem. We'll get new scientists. The prime minister got his new scientists, and the Negev Desert began to blossom. Today, the Yatir Forest has more than 4 million trees, including carob, pine, olive, and fig.
4: Israel is amongst the fewest countries in the world that at the end of the 20th century, there are much more trees than were at the beginning of this century. Till now, we have planted over 240 million trees, which is a nice number to this small country.
0: In the center of the forest is a vineyard, planted on the ruins of another one that existed here 2,000 years ago. Scientists researched the best plants to grow in the Negev, and one of their sources was the Bible.
4: There are plenty of archaeological ruins everywhere. Water cisterns, dams, terraces everywhere. And we have started with reconstruction of some of these ancient farms. We have planted biblical trees, and the trees are surviving without additional irrigation by collecting runoff water, the same cisterns that our forefathers did 2,000 years ago.
0: The trees not only produce fruit, they also clean the environment by absorbing carbon dioxide. Studies show that planting similar forests on just 12% of the world's arid land would reduce carbon in the atmosphere by a gigaton a year. That's equal to the carbon output of 1,000 coal plants. Today, scientists from around the world come to Israel to study the Yatir Forest.
4: We like to serve. We are proud to serve all our achievements to other countries. And of course, we want to share our knowledge and study from other countries' experience.
0: Israelis are not only working to protect the environment, they're also looking for new ways to keep the country running without oil.
3: Israel itself, it's a beautiful country, a country definitely worth visiting with tremendous, lush, interesting areas, but we don't have the traditional gold mines and massive oil and diamonds. We basically have a country of human resources rather than natural resources. So we very much value what little we have.
1: Israel may be short on oil, but it does have one natural resource that's virtually unlimited.
2: Israel's greatest natural resource, sun.
3: We do have a lot of sun here. It's a hot place, so we produce solar energy.
0: For much of the year, the sun beats down on a land that's mostly desert. But what some might see as a liability, Israel has turned into an advantage. Israelis have been using rooftop solar panels since the 1950s, when they were still unheard of in the rest of the world.
3: 90% of Israeli homes have a solar water heater. There's nowhere else in the world that has that kind of thing.
0: In 2011, Israel's first commercial solar field was completed in the southern Arava Valley. The company, Arava Power, now has 9 other fields under construction and plans for 40 more energy projects in Israel over the next 3 years. Their goal is to supply 1/10 of Israel's power. The company's founders are now building solar fields in several third world countries like Haiti, Ecuador, and Rwanda. The solar field in Rwanda should be up and running by the end of 2013 and will provide 8% of Rwanda's energy.
3: Israel has been a leader in clean technology from the beginning. Part of it also is that our neighbors have had a lot of oil and have sort of corrupted the world economic system and the world political system and used it unfairly to impose, I think, sometimes harmful ideologies. And therefore, if Israel can fight the world dependence on oil, what would be a better thing than that?
0: In 2005, an Israeli software developer named Shai Agassi heard a similar question at a conference.
6: We were asked, how are you going to make the world a better place?
0: Agassi's answer, take a single country off oil, then the rest of the world will follow. The first step was to assemble a fleet of cars that could run without oil. So Agassi started a company called Better Place, which offered an electric battery-powered car. The car battery recharges overnight in special power outlets installed in the owner's home. And for longer trips, drivers can switch out the car's battery at stations all over Israel. The entire process takes less than 5 minutes.
1: I hear these go fast.
7: They're quite fast, so you have no gearbox.
1: Why is it so fast?
7: What you'll feel on the acceleration is full maximum torque. There's no gears. There's just literally drive, neutral, and reverse.
1: 0 to 60 in how many seconds?
7: About 6.9, I believe.
1: Really? Maybe I can wipe out my cameraman as I go by. As a consumer, one of the things that is really appealing to me is the absolute quiet.
7: The goal with this car was to make a car and a network that can support it that appeals to everyone. You don't have to be a greenie to say, I want this car. You can say, I like it because it's fast and has great power and acceleration. And I can fit my entire family in it.
1: That was fun.
0: Unfortunately, public demand for electric cars hasn't caught up with the vision of Better Place. And the company filed for bankruptcy in May of 2013. But some experts say timing is everything, and the battery-powered car will ride again. In the meantime, Israelis have another option that's just as green, and thousands of dollars cheaper. In 2008, an avid biker named Azar Gafni had an idea.
8: Suddenly, it just struck my mind. Why not to make a bicycle out of cardboard? Soon after, I talked to 3 engineers, which I really highly appreciate, and they said, it's impossible. There's no way it can be done. While I was eating with my wife one day, she noticed that I'm a little bit disturbed. I told her all the thing about the engineers I went to and all the things that they said about it's impossible. And then she looked at me. And then she said, I know you. If you're not gonna try it, then you're gonna drive yourself crazy. Then you're gonna drive me crazy. Then you're gonna drive the entire family crazy. So just go ahead and try it.
0: 4 years and 6 prototypes later, the cardboard bicycle was ready to ride. The finished bike weighs in at just 20 pounds, and yet it can hold a 500-pound rider. And unlike regular cardboard, it's completely waterproof. Mass production on the bike will start in late 2013. It'll cost about $9 to make and sell for around $60.
3: Where do you get this from? What right do you have to dream that way? We're people of dreams. It's all through the Bible. That's always been our methodology, if you will, in the Jewish people. God gives us dreams. It's for man to interpret them and man to experience them. And that's really the roots, I think, of much of our innovation. The fact that we're so flourishing here is a sign that this was God's will, that this is what was supposed to happen. This is the plan. We're good people. We're family-oriented people. We have an incredible army and society. I think that we have just begun to figure out that we have to tell our story about who we are rather than engage in constant bickering over the Middle East conflict. We have to go convey what the beauty of Israel is.

0: 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But our nation's independence was won with prayer.
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7: And welcome to Studio 5. It's a special edition. We have your first look at the newly reimagined Little House on the Prairie. The life and adventures of the Ingalls family in Little House on the Prairie began for many in 1974. There's now a 2026 reimagination of the story.
8: Tell me, Mr. Ingalls, what brought you to this land?
7: We see the series through the eyes of the cast.
9: I'm really humbled learning about these people, about their story.
7: The Ingalls family were real-life pioneers who settled in the Midwest. Their lives are the inspiration for the best-selling books and hit television series, Little House on the Prairie. We begin our look at the newest series with the actors who are bringing the Ingalls family back to the screen for a new generation.
10: Once upon a time, Ma and Pa and Mary and Laura left the big woods of Wisconsin and moved to the prairie. A new life is waiting for them.
7: For all of you, if you could, briefly introduce yourselves, tell me the role you're playing, and what you like about your character.
11: Hi, I'm Alice Halsey, and I'm playing Laura. One of my favorite things about Laura is that she never gives up.
12: Mm. Hi, I'm Skywalker Hughes, and I play Mary. One of my favorite things about Mary is how much she cares about all the people around her.
13: Hi, I'm Crosby Fitzgerald, and I play Caroline Ingalls. And my favorite part about Caroline is her ability to change her ways.
14: My name's Luke Bracey. I play Charles Pa Ingalls. And my favorite thing about Charles is that he dreams, and he goes and tries to make those dreams come true.
15: All right, so house goes here, garden here, stable there, and a swing.
7: Luke, what was your first connection to Little House on the Prairie? I remember it as a kid growing up and watching it with family. What was your first connection to the story?
14: My first connection to the story was an email I received at the beginning of 2025 asking me to do an audition for the role of Charles Ingalls in Little House on the Prairie. So, but since that moment, it's been a real pleasure and a real privilege, and I've been really humbled learning about these people, about their story, about how these people and this story is loved and cared for and cherished by so many people around the world, and the privilege of being able to bring that to life with the amazing, talented young women I have sitting next to me, and to be a part of that is a very humbling thing and something that I am thankful for every day.
16: And what if I was wrong?
17: And what if this is where we finally become who we're meant to be?
7: Crosby, what's your first connection to it?
13: I grew up reading the books, and my mom is a huge fan of the books. So getting this audition sort of really was an exciting time for my entire family. My mom, as I've said, has about 3 box sets at this point of the books, which she started collecting the second I got the first audition. Kind of kept reminding me, like, darling, I got another box set. Okay, I can return them if you don't get the part. So we have all 3. If anyone needs one.
3: So, Ma wants us to be civilized. Ribbons are civilized.
4: Allison Skywalker, I know you're too young to have grown up with this, but tell me about your first connection. Have you watched any of the old shows?
11: I didn't watch a lot of the old show. I watched a few episodes after we finished shooting season 1, and I loved it. But right when I got the audition, I read the entire series. We had had it in my house, but I hadn't really read it yet. So I knew that I needed to understand the story and understand Laura, so I just kind of ripped through it. And I loved it. I still love the books. You can totally see why it's been so beloved to so many people over the generations.
12: Yeah. So I grew up on a farm in the middle of nowhere, so books were really my favorite thing in the whole world. I grew up reading the Little House on the Prairie books. Those are probably the first books I ever read, other than, like, Narnia. So I kind of was, you know, kind of, like, destined? I don't know.
6: Mr. Scott and I want to finish this house by week's end.
18: I could come help. I could sand corners or hold nails. And I could teach Mr. Scott more songs.
4: Luke, why does this storyline resonate again here in 2026, exploring this again? Why does it resonate now?
14: It resonates because it's timeless. You know, people are always going to try and push the best for their family. They're going to come up against obstacles. They're going to have to dust themselves off and keep going. And that is the same in 1869 as it is in 2026. You know, maybe we've got some more technology, but the core issues that these family and the people in this time go through are the same core issues that everyone goes through now. And the way that they get through it is by being true to themselves, by caring for their family, be it their blood family or their chosen family, by being a good member of their community, by coming together. You know, another thing about this story that is so poignant is that it's really hard to do anything alone. And this story is a wonderful, wonderful message and a wonderful reminder that to advance in anything in life, it is so much easier and much more possible when you're doing it together with people, be that family or community or those around you. So I think they're messages that will never not be relevant, no matter what time it is. And they're messages that I think everyone can connect to and everyone's experienced and will experience.
18: They were happy because they were a family and they were together.
4: Little House on the Prairie begins streaming on Netflix July 9th. Still ahead, our Little House on the Prairie coverage continues with Jocko Sims, who plays the role of the real-life Dr. George Tan.
19: We're just a few years out of slavery, you know, so that was important for me to really try to figure out the psyche that he might have been in.
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25: Where can I find the land office?
15: No, no land office, not yet. You could probably find Eli James at the Judson Hotel. 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
25: It didn't work out.
4: Welcome back to our special coverage of the Netflix series Little House on the Prairie. You just saw a clip from Jocko Sims playing the role of Dr. George Tan, a real-life physician, a Civil War veteran, and a significant figure in the community. It was his medical expertise that saved the Ingalls family from death.
29: Good afternoon, Dr. Tan. Got your order right here.
15: Oh, thank you. I am curious about some of the items on that shelf.
29: Oh, okay.
15: Oh, the bird skeleton in particular.
4: Jocko, my first question is, what's your initial connection to Little House on the Prairie? What's your earliest memory?
19: I remember watching reruns at my grandmother's house back in San Antonio, Texas, where I grew up. And it just always felt good to watch that show. And not even just then when I was a kid. You know, the show had a huge resurgence recently. I think it was on Peacock, and you just sort of see it everywhere, and it just spans across generations, everyone in my family. So it's just been incredible to be a part of this in any capacity.
4: So prior to that, was there any thought that this was something I can do?
19: Prior to hearing that it was being redone, not at all. And the audition came along, and I read for it, and I was really excited to get to know Dr. George Tan, the character. Mm-hmm. What I didn't know, and I'm glad you asked me about my experience with Little House, I just knew of the show. I didn't know that it was based on a true story and based on books. So it's been quite a surprise. Actually, after I booked the role is when I found that out. Mm-hmm. And so to learn that Dr. George Tan was a real person, a real black doctor back in 1869 who saved the lives of the Ingalls family and was a pioneer and a beloved man in Kansas was just icing on the cake.
4: What is it about George Tan that made you want to play the role? What was the significance and connection for you?
19: Well, I loved his bedside manner. I've actually played a doctor a few times. I just had come off New Amsterdam. So I thought this might be interesting to play a doctor in a different century. Mm-hmm. And, you know, it just was excited at the opportunity. But I loved how kind he was. And they were adamant about that in the breakdown, the character breakdown, since it first came out. He was smiling a lot and a very personable, very happy. And he took care of indigenous people as well. And yeah, he's just a very, very great, prolific guy.
4: So how do we prepare mentally, emotionally, physically? How do we get ready to do this role?
19: Oh, for this role. So I knew that Dr. Tan had fought in the Civil War. And so despite the character breakdown that I was seeing about him being happy all the time, I'm like, we're just a few years out of slavery, you know? So there, that was important for me to really try to figure out the psyche that he might have been in during that time. And I tried to look at what books he might have read. I reread the Frederick Douglass autobiography because I imagined that he would have read that. It came out some years before that, just to sort of get me in that frame of mind and just to not forget what happened recently prior to that time period and who he is and where he came from. Mm.
4: As you just mentioned, we talk about this time period. Most people would think of the role for a black man in this period to be that of a slave and not a free man. Tell me, I guess, the dynamics of playing that role, knowing what people perceive and what they're expecting to see.
19: Yeah, I expect the woke police to come out and say, wait a minute, there's a black guy, he's a black doctor, how are we supposed to believe this? But I encourage everybody to go read Little House on the Prairie, the first book. Dr. George Tan is in the books. Laura Ingalls talks about him. He delivered baby Caroline. And it's incredible. But it's just so exciting for me. I didn't know about this man. And it's been a journey learning about him. I've been learning more about him since being on the show. About his time in Oklahoma. And I think we should see more of his story continue beyond this series.
17: This is where we finally become. Where we meant to be. How will we ever know until we try?
4: And this is not Jocko's first time playing the role of a doctor. He plays a physician in the medical drama New Amsterdam and The Resident. Still ahead, we're continuing our conversation with Jocko Sims. Stay with us.
19: I've been blessed. I went on my first audition and booked it out the gate.
27: The veil between us and the Lord is thinnest when we're in our suffering. You know, this brain tumor that keeps coming back, craniopharyngioma you're born with. And when they diagnosed me, they gave me all of the different ways that I could deal with this tumor through, you know, these actions and prayer and exercise and just do everything I can. And the last two appointments with my physician, it shrunk. They don't shrink. They just don't. And it's, God gets all the glory. We're here by His grace and mercy. Our bodies are fragile but resilient, temporary. So we live our days joyfully. We live our days hopefully. We live our days faithfully. And in doing that, my goodness, it changes the world.
3: Every grandparent should have the Superbook Bible app because it's a way for them to connect to their grandchildren. There are so many great features. The newest one that I've discovered is the Bible verse of the day. I get a notification of that. It's a place where the children want to go on that device. It's about God, His Word, His promises, and it's fun. My name is Peggy. I'm a grandmother, and I love the Superbook Bible app.
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4: Welcome back to our special coverage of Little House on the Prairie. We're going to continue our conversation with Jocko Sims. He's talking about how his role as Dr. George Tan compares to his real life.
29: News from home?
19: No, this is word of an intermittent fever outbreak in Oswego. We'll need some quinine if it makes its way out here. How's your stock?
29: I'll have to check, but anything I have is yours for the taking.
7: How would you compare Jocko's journey to Dr. Tan's journey? What connections are you seeing between you and him?
19: Wow. Well, first and foremost, there is the obvious thing, being Black in an industry where you are a minority, and navigating through that. Like Dr. George Tan, I feel that I've had quite a bit of success that I'm blessed to be able to say after all of these years. I feel respected in my craft and loved by many people. I feel like there are definitely some parallels there. And also his love for medicine. I actually wanted to be a doctor. I used to be smart. I was in the top 5% of my class in high school and president of my Spanish club. And I even had a medical symbol on my high school ring. I was that sure. But when I got to college, I said I didn't want to be in school for the next 12 years. I took a theater course, fell in love with acting, and had always wanted to play a doctor. So I've been fortunate to be able to do that a few times now. So, definitely some parallels there.
7: Nice. When you were diving into the character, what elements of his life did you say, okay, I want to make sure that I get this clear, that I bring this to the table. I want to make sure these facets of his life are real.
19: Yeah, there's some moments that you'll see in this season where he is, what's written that he's extraordinarily passionate about something medically that happens.
11: Mm-hmm.
19: And he fights and he doesn't give up on something. And I feel like myself, I am a fighter, and I wanted to bring a lot of that into the character, particularly that episode. And focus on getting the job done.
7: Tell me this, what is it about him? I mean, he's such a rarity in this time period. What is it you think existed in him that made his life possible?
19: Well, I think that for one, him fighting in the Civil War and getting that sort of experience. He talks about leaving Philadelphia to go west and to go into that open world. And he mentions that when he went back home after the war, it felt too small. Philadelphia felt too small.
7: Wow.
19: And boy, did he open up his world, moving out west, practicing in Oklahoma with the indigenous people and practicing in Kansas. And, he's just so beloved. His tombstone today is in Kansas. And on the tombstone, it's mentioned that he saved the Ingalls' lives. So I think that his experience in the war, sort of kind of in the casualties and the trauma and everything that he experienced saving people's lives, sort of opened his mind up to be able to come to the man that he became.
7: So we talked a little bit about your journey in the world of acting. How has it been? How would you describe it?
19: Blessed is the word that comes to mind for me. I grew up in San Antonio, Texas. Went to New Creation Christian Fellowship, and they prayed over me before I made the move to California. And I've been blessed. I went on my first audition and booked it. Out the gate, after studying for 5 years prior to that, studying theater. And I booked the second one out the gate. Now, it hasn't always been that smooth, but that was just a sign that, you know, that I'm on the right path. And being able to work my first series, I got to work opposite Dennis Hopper, and I was on the last ship for 5 seasons, and then New Amsterdam for 5 seasons. And it's just been such an incredible journey and more fulfilling than I could have imagined. And now I'm tapping into producing and writing and that thing. And that's just a whole other level that I didn't even think about when I was in theater school, like just creating my own things. And it's been very fulfilling as well.
12: Now we're home. Safe and sound.
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0: were wet. But still the old man didn't seem to fret. So the stranger said, "Now the way it seems to me, you'd better mend your roof," said he. But the old man said as he played away, "I couldn't mend it now, it's a rainy day." On that musical note, we are just about out of time for this week's edition of Studio 5, so let's take a quick look at next week's rundown. If you don't wanna go, don't hinder me, my mother. Oh, if you don't... A familiar voice and a legendary sound, Pastor Shirley Caesar. Queen of Gospel shares her life story and her 13th Grammy win.
1: What was it like when you heard you won another Grammy Award?
2: Wow. And you know you can spell wow. W-O-W.
1: Yes.
2: I was excited. You would have thought that it was my first Grammy.
0: Please join us for that and more next week. As for this week, we've got time for just one more thing. We want to give the final word to Jocko Sims, who shares his prayer for this series.
3: My prayer is that this show, more than many of late, will bring people together, bring families together to sit down in front of the television and binge and watch over and over again. I have to say that this cast is incredible. And I truly mean that. The writing has blown me away. This is not your mom and pop's Little House on the Prairie. This is something that is cinematically beautiful and stunning. And Alice Halsey, who plays Laura, and Sky Walker, who plays Mary, those two little girls, they lead the show, and they take it to a level that I didn't expect. I mean, they're just so fantastic. So I pray that everybody comes together and it heals us.
0: Jocko, that is a great final word for this special edition of Studio 5. Until next time, make time to uplift someone around you, and then please come on back and see where Studio 5 takes you next week. Bye-bye. Thank you for watching.
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11: 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I'm Gordon Robertson.
12: Hey, everyone, and I'm Ashley Key. Well, Chris Hall's prop plane was about 500 feet in the air when it burst into a fireball.
11: Rescuers assumed nobody could have survived. And then they saw Chris walking right through the flames.
13: November 150 Papa, taking off runway 17 for the pattern to red, called 13.
14: It was 7:45 a.m. Chris Hall was taking his new plane for a test flight to the Brownwood Regional Airport in Texas.
15: Sweet little flight, no wind. And as I was making my descent, I felt a little bump in the seat.

0: And I know Holy Spirit said, Chris, you lost power. I reached down to shove the throttle forward to go full power, and nothing. I had nothing. The engine went quiet.
1: Chris tried to restart the engine, but it wouldn't turn over. What he didn't know was that his fuel pump had failed.
0: When I dipped below the horizon and I realized I was going to crash, I said out loud, here we go. And I was talking to the Lord.
1: Chris's friend Floyd was on the tarmac when he saw the explosion in the distance.
2: It was at least 400 to 500 feet in the air. Huge fireball. As I began to run towards the crash site, I was also praying. And I said, Chris is not finished. You're not finished with Chris.
3: A Broward 911.
4: Hi, we're out of Broward Regional Airport. There's an aircraft that has gone into the ground.
1: EMS Stephen Stone responded to the call.
5: We saw the black smoke coming up. I would have never said that anybody would have walked away from it.
0: When I pushed the door open, I heard glass break, I heard metal bend. That's when everything went orange.
5: He was walking over to us, which I thought was miraculous. He just looked like he just walked out of the flames.
1: Chris was quickly transported to the nearest hospital. He called his wife, Dot, from the ambulance.
6: He said, I crashed my plane and I'm not hurt very bad. His ambulance driver grabbed the phone away from him and said, Miss Hall, Chris is hurt really bad and we're going to be care flighting him to Parkland Hospital.
1: As Dot rushed to the hospital, she called their son.
6: We were both praying, you know, that no weapon formed against Chris will prosper and that he will live and not die and that his body would be totally healed.
1: When Dot arrived, doctors were preparing to intubate Chris and admit him to ICU.
6: His head was swollen twice the size and he was burned really, really bad. So to see Chris like that was very hard.
0: She said, hi, babe. And I was just like, it was like a voice from heaven. I was that happy that she was there.
1: Chris was stabilized and found to have no broken bones or internal injuries. The concern was the amount of skin grafts required to heal the second and third degree burns, covering over 20% of his body.
6: The doctors took me out in the hallway and I asked them, what are we looking at? They said, you're going to be here for months. I just thought, God's bigger than that. And so I just took off by myself down the hallway. Just said, Lord, you know, what do you say about this? And I just felt like he spoke to me and said, 2 weeks. You'll be here for 2 weeks.
1: Dot, their sons, family members, and several close friends prayed for Chris's full recovery.
6: We would lay our hands on Chris in ICU, and we would say, Chris, be healed.
0: Oh, it felt awesome to have people agreeing in prayer. I was laying there. The only thing that I had was the presence of God. I didn't have anything else.
1: 2 weeks to the day, doctors permitted Chris to leave.
6: It felt amazing to me to know that God had heard my prayers.
0: As we were driving up the driveway, I lost it. I knew I was home. And that was, it still touches me.
1: After 3 months of treatment, Chris was back on his feet. Today, he and his wife, Dot, minister at churches around the country and share their story of answered prayer.
6: There's nothing Chris can't do today that he's always been able to do.
2: There's no question but what the hand of God was on Chris.
0: Believe God before the fire. Don't wait till something like this has to happen to get you to believe.
7: Wow, that's a word right there.
8: Yeah, very true words. Don't wait for the disaster. Don't wait for the trouble to know that he is your very present help in time of trouble. So here Chris is, he's getting ready to crash, and his words were, here we go. you're in the plane with me. Here we go. Mm. And God delivers him, and he walks out of that fire.
7: Yeah. Something I've done as like almost like a prayer exercise, and it just reminded me of when you said, he said, you know, here we go, is imagining Jesus, you know, if you're driving your car, imagining him right next to you. And I would like your prayer life and your faith, I think, really does get increased when you realize he is with you.
8: Yeah.
7: He really is with you.
8: Practice the presence.
7: Yeah.
8: When you just acknowledge he's there with mm-hmm. you. In him, we live and move and have our being. Mm-hmm. You don't have to call. He's right there.
7: Yeah.
8: And he's not sleeping. He's,
7: yeah.
8: he's right there, awake,
7: yeah.
8: alert,
7: yeah.
8: attentive to your cry.
7: He is. Awesome story. Well, we got another awesome story for you guys. Mike Turner and Billy Bennett were speeding along the Louisiana Bayou. Their grandson was out there somewhere, stuck in the swamp with a disabled boat. Yet shortly after Mike and Billy took off on their rescue mission, they were thrown into the dark waters. And soon, the two men were treading water in a swamp filled with gators.
9: He never answered me. I was convinced that he was gone. There was no doubt in my mind that I killed my friend. And I was, it's a bad feeling.
10: Friday night of Father's Day weekend 2016, Mike Turner got a late night urgent phone call from his grandson Landon asking for help.
9: He said, me and Daddy's frogging at Rudock and we broke down and he needs to come get me. I said, all right, I'm gonna call your other pawpaw and get him to ride with me so I don't have to come by myself in the middle of the night. And he said, okay, so I hung up.
10: Soon after, Mike picked up Billy, Landon's other grandfather, who had been in poor health since he had open-heart surgery. They launched Mike's boat after midnight in the swamps near Baton Rouge and began searching for Landon's disabled boat.
9: It was a bright, moonlit night, so I didn't use my light to drive the boat. And you could see pretty good, but there were some stumps in the water that we could not see. They were submerged about 6 inches. We were running about 38 miles an hour the last time I looked, and then bam, big bang, and all I knew is it was dark. I couldn't see and couldn't breathe. Didn't know which way was up, didn't know what happened, and I hit my head on something, and it was the steering wheel of my boat. Then I realized we'd flipped the boat.
10: Mike was trapped under the boat, and Billy was nowhere to be seen.
9: And when I got my bearings back, I started hollering for Billy, and I hollered about 3 times. He never answered me. And I just knew there was no doubt in my mind he was gone.
10: Billy had been tossed from the boat. He wasn't wearing a life jacket, and his rubber boots pulled him under. He struggled to breathe and prayed for his life.
11: My boots felt like 2 cinder blocks pulling me down. I said, Lord, if you don't get my head above water, you can take me home now. Because I'm spent. The stamina is gone. And it was just like he put his hands under my boots and just raised me up.
10: Mike could now see Billy struggling about 40 feet from the boat.
9: He was wearing out quick, and he told me he wasn't hurt, but he wasn't gonna last much longer with these boots on. So I swam back under the boat, unlocked the compartment, got the life jackets out.
11: Well, he threw a life jacket that landed about 4 foot from me, and it was all I could do to get to the life jacket.
10: Mike was able to reach Billy and slowly pulled him back to the boat. They rested together on the capsized hull, both thankful to be alive.
9: How we made it through the initial wreck without getting hurt, only God knows. That's the only thing that's the only thing he can be.
10: They tried to signal trucks on a nearby overpass with Mike's flashlight, but no one stopped. When he shone his light in the water, it revealed a new problem.
11: He said, look over your left shoulder. So I turned my head and looked, and there was 3 alligators. Like forming a semicircle, about 10 or 15 feet from the boat. And he says, now look over your right shoulder. So I look over my right shoulder and there was 3 more.
9: This is 1:30 in the morning and it's their feeding time, they're nocturnal. And it was just making me nervous because when I started shining the bank, there was tons of them on the bank. And they were all coming in the water. Coming, they were curious as to what we were doing and what we were, as if we had food for them. Those alligators had me thinking they were coming to get us.
11: And I've been around gators all my life, but never in a situation like that.
9: I was doing some heavy, heavy, heavy praying to myself while I was in that water, asking God, please get me out of this.
10: While they waited and prayed, Mike later found out Landon was also praying.
9: He said, God, please help me get this motor started, because he knew something had happened to us. It'd been hours and we hadn't shown up yet. So, but they didn't know what. So after he, as soon as he said that, next time he tried to crank the motor, it cranked.
10: Landon drove back towards the boat launch. Around 3:30 in the morning, Billy saw a light on the water as Landon's boat slowly approached.
11: I wanted to cry when I saw him. It was very emotional.
9: I think we'd have been there all night, and I did not want to spend all night there. You know, it's just, they were God sent.
10: Once back on shore, they knew God had answered their prayers as they tested Landon's motor.
9: I said, Landon, crank that motor, see if it'll crank. And it was locked up, it wouldn't turn over. So you tell me what it was. There's no doubt in my mind what it was. Nobody will ever change my mind. It was God. It was God.
10: That Sunday after church, Mike and Billy gathered with their family and celebrated Father's Day, thankful God was with them in their time of need and had heard their prayers.
9: It was good. It was almost like a first Father's Day I ever had.
11: To me, it was like a rebirth. The good Lord had given me a second chance, because Mike and I both could have lost our lives the night before, and Landon would have lost both his grandfathers at the same time. And so everybody was very, very joyous over what had happened, how it ended up. And it brought my family closer together, made them realize that you can be here today and be gone. It might not be a tomorrow. I look forward to every day thanking him for what he's done, what he's gonna do, and what he hadn't done yet.
9: Jesus Christ was watching over us, right? You could almost feel him when we were in that water. I knew he was helping us. And if it wasn't for him, we wouldn't be here talking to you right now.
7: Not only was Jesus Christ watching over Billy and Mike during that really scary situation, and thank you, God, that they are alive today to just share that amazing testimony, but Jesus is watching over you as well. God is our ever-present help in times of trouble, and you see that so perfectly in this testimony. They were unsure what was going to happen. First, the boat wrecks, then they're in gator-infested waters. I mean, just imagine how scary that is. And they call on the name of Jesus. They're praying. They are praying and believing without a shadow of doubt that God can do something, even if they can't and their circumstances look bleak. They had a mustard seed of faith to say, we can't. The situation looks bleak. It's literally dark. The situation is dark, but we believe in the power of prayer, and we believe in the power of our Almighty God. I just pray that that encourages you in your faith today. Whatever situation may look bleak or dark, call on the name of Jesus, the name that is above every other name. He is your rescuer. He is your lifesaver. He will redeem you. He will save you. He will set your feet on a rock, and he is that rock for you today. 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God bless you guys. Gordon?
8: Still ahead, a football coach hit with a massive heart attack. It's known as the Widowmaker. See how this coach survived 11 flatlines to get back in the game. And then we'll be praying for you. 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
14: The veil between us and the Lord is thinnest when we're in our suffering. You know, this brain tumor that keeps coming back, craniopharyngioma you're born with. And when they diagnosed me, they gave me all of the different ways that I could deal with this tumor through, you know, these actions and prayer and exercise and just do everything I can. And the last two appointments with my physician, it shrunk. They don't shrink. They just don't. And it's, God gets all the glory. We're here by His grace and mercy. Our bodies are fragile but resilient, temporary. So we live our days joyfully. We live our days hopefully. We live our days faithfully. And in doing that, my goodness, it changes the world.
15: I was getting ready to go to bed. I was cleaning out my ears, and apparently I hit a nerve. And all of a sudden, my heavens, I saw stars, literally stars. I had and jerked my head. It's a herniated disc, and you're probably going to need an operation. So we better take an MRI so we can see exactly where it is and what happened. I heard a voice. I mean, I still can't believe the Lord speaking to me, and to hear the voice say, right into my ear, "My child, get up and watch the 700 Club.
16: Put your hand back on your neck and just feel in the name of Jesus.
15: Put your finger there. God is healing you." And when I woke up, I was completely well, no pain, no nothing, able to move my head. You know, if God can heal me, little old me, you know, He can heal anybody.
8: Well, we want to pray for you in just a few minutes, but before that, here's a story of answered prayer. In a 27-hour period, Paul flatlined 11 times. The massive heart attack he suffered is called the Widowmaker. Yet Paul's wife had no intention of letting it make her a widow.
17: Rip, rip, rip.
18: You know, as they say, football is king in Texas.
17: Boom, right there, good.
18: I can't imagine my life without it.
17: Keep fighting, keep fighting, keep fighting, keep working.
18: But I almost had to imagine my life without it.
17: Good job, both of you. Good job, both of you.
18: Both of you.
17: Both of you.
10: On the evening of March 28th, 2009, high school football coach Paul Esseri and his wife, Dawena, were out shopping in their hometown of Pasadena, Texas. Suddenly, Paul had trouble breathing.
18: Everything's good, and just all of a sudden, felt like the wind went out of me. Felt like I had no energy. I had to sit down. My wife came by and asked, "Are you feeling okay?" And I said, "No, I don't feel real good."
10: Paul, only 48, knew the signs.
18: And I said, I'm having a heart attack.
10: Dawena rushed Paul to the nearest hospital. He flatlined within minutes of being admitted.
19: They remove me from the room and take me out, and I literally go to my knees. I drop because I've just watched my husband die.
10: Unable to get a steady heartbeat, they transferred Paul to the cath lab, where they discovered a blockage in his left coronary artery, also known as the Widowmaker.
19: I was helpless. I was totally helpless. I had already gone to the Lord in prayer I don't know how many times.
10: After several failed attempts to clear the blockage, they had Paul flown across town to St. Luke's Medical Center, where a team of specialists better equipped to perform the procedure got to work. When Dawena arrived, Paul was still in surgery.
19: That's the only thing that we had to go for. I mean, Paul was in Jesus' hands. It wasn't up to me. It wasn't up to the doctors. It wasn't up to all those people there. There was one person that was in control, and we all knew that. I knew that.
10: She had gotten word out to family and friends and found a place to be alone and pray.
19: I was telling God, "You have got to go to work in there. You have got to touch those doctors. You've got to touch those instruments. You've got to make everything come out right." because I need my husband back.
10: Finally, doctors remove the blockage, restoring blood flow. Paul was placed on an ECMO machine to assist his heart and lungs. Even then, his vital organs had gone over an hour without oxygen. And doctors had little hope for a good outcome.
19: If he survived this, to expect him to be in a wheelchair, possibly able to hold his head up, consider assisted living or homebound, somebody would have to be with me 24 hours a day. If he survived this, my husband would not be my husband. He would not be the man that I used to know.
10: As the night wore on, friends and family continued pouring into the already crowded waiting room to pray. By now, a prayer chain was spreading throughout the Houston area.
19: My prayers were not, please, Lord. No, it was, Lord, you will do this. I demand that you hear my prayers. That's the only thing I could think of at the time because of what we were going through. It wasn't a please, Lord.
10: As Duana and others held their vigil, Paul started to improve. After 5 days, he was taken off the ECMO machine and put on a ventilator. Duana knew her prayers were being answered.
19: I did. I had one of his sisters say, Duana, did you really talk to God like that? And I said, yes, I did, and it worked.
10: A week later, Paul woke up.
18: I see my beautiful wife looking at me, and she's smiling.
19: And I looked over at him, and he was sitting there smiling at me. And I went over to him, and I said, are you okay? He said, I'm going to be fine.
10: Tess revealed Paul had no brain damage, but whether he would ever have the strength to return to coaching remained to be seen. For Paul, it was about much more than football.
18: And I said, Lord, you're going to have to help me. I never thought I wouldn't do it. I said, Lord, you're going to have to help me. I said, I want to be able to dance at my grandbaby's wedding. And I want to hold their babies. And right then, I did not get out of that bed and start rehab to coach football again. I got up for my family.
10: After a month of rehab, Paul learned that he wouldn't be sidelined after all.
18: We go see the doctor, and the doctor releases me back at my own pace, no restrictions, I can coach again.
10: By summer, he landed a new head coaching job at Athens High School. In his first season, he took the Hornets to the playoffs. That, by all accounts, was a miracle. But these days, Paul keeps it all in perspective.
18: Nobody ever expected Athens to be in the fourth round of the playoffs, okay? And it came together, and nobody ever expected me to really be able to come back and coach. And I know the good Lord had his hand in the entire thing.
20: I need an offensive line right here facing me, right here. Huh? Right here.
18: And I know the Lord has a plan for it. And I tell everybody all the time, I don't think he brought me back to win football games. I think he brought me back to share my testimony, but I sure am glad he's let me win a few over the last 8 years.
8: Jesus told a parable, and it described that men ought to always pray and not give up and not lose heart. So often when you are faced with impossible circumstances, and you've got to look at the story, 11 times flatlining, is that an impossible circumstance? But in this wonderful parable, a widow comes to an unrighteous judge and demands justice, keeps knocking on the door, wouldn't give him any peace, wouldn't give him any rest. And she got what she was looking for. An unrighteous judge got up and said, okay, just to quiet you down here. So here we have a wife saying, you're not making a widow out of me. I'm going to storm heaven. I'm going to be just as that widow with the unrighteous judge, except my difference is my judge is righteous. He's going to hear my cry. If I can break through 11 flat lines is going to turn into life because he has the power to do it. Ashley and I are going to pray for you. Have this in mind. God has the power. He has the ability. All power in heaven and earth is given unto Jesus. We can tap into that as his children. We get to go and get access to that. So let's do that right now. We'll do it on your behalf. We'll agree with you in prayer now. Lord God Almighty, we come to you and we come knocking, we come seeking, we come asking. We ask for miracles of healing now in Jesus' name. We ask boldly and we come boldly to your throne of grace, knowing that in your grace and your mercy, you want to extend miracles to us towards who believe. You want us to be healed. So we ask for it now. And we say out loud over our bodies, be healed now in Jesus' name and be every bit whole. There's someone you're praying for your left lung and there's a mass in the lower lobe. God is healing that lung. You just felt a surge go through it. It's all going to be clear. Take that deep breath and realize you've been set free from that. You're healed of it now in Jesus' name. Ashley?
7: Yeah, there's somebody watching. You've actually got a tilted pelvis, and because of this, there's a lot of issues with your lower back and your posture and discs and vertebrae, and I just believe God is literally straightening that for you. He's correcting that for you. Just receive it right now in Jesus' name. And there are other people watching who have been asking God to deliver them from drug addiction, weed included. You are addicted to smoking weed, and I believe God is delivering you from that addiction right now. Just allow him, give him the permission right now. Say, Jesus, I give you permission to break this addiction in Jesus' name. Just receive it right now. Thank you, Father.
8: There's someone you've had, I don't know if a softball or baseball, but you've had an accident with a bat and hit you on the right side of your head. God is healing that. He's taking away all that trauma, all that injury now. In Jesus' name, amen. If you've been healed, let us know. 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Here's a word from Psalms. Those who know your name trust in you, for you, O Lord, do not abandon those who search for you. God bless. We'll see you again.
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7: Hello, I'm Brian Allen. Welcome to our show. Let me ask all of you watching at home a question. How many of you honestly get enough physical activity on a daily basis? Now, how many of you spend way too many hours a day sitting inactively? My guess is many of you do. Whether it's because you feel discomfort while walking, maybe you lack mobility because of poor balance, stiff joints, and weak legs, or perhaps we've fallen into the bad habit of leading a sedentary lifestyle, or because of your job, you probably sit inactively way too many hours a day. Let's face it, we all do. Leading a sedentary, inactive lifestyle is terrible for your health, and standing in place for hours can be just as bad. It's time to add some extra steps to your day. Introducing Ellipse by Legsercise, the automatic seated exerciser that strengthens your legs, increases your mobility, and boosts your circulation without physical strain or impact. Stay tuned and you'll see and hear how easy it is to exercise with Ellipse while watching TV, talking on the phone, or while you work.
8: I had both knee surgery and hip surgery in the last 4 years. While at rehab, my therapist recommended Ellipse as a way to get some extra movement at home and supplement what I was doing with him. He also explained that increased circulation in my legs could assist in the healing process. I was willing to give anything a try that could help speed up my recovery. Ellipse helped so much. The ability to continue my therapy whenever I wanted in the safety and comfort of my own home. It was a blessing. Ellipse is so smooth, so easy on my joints. My legs are stronger. My joints are no longer stiff. I can walk without pain. My mobility is as good as it was 20 years ago. My therapist is so proud of me.
9: I spend 8 or 9 hours a day sitting at my desk, and I had been looking for a way to get some movement and some exercise while working for a long time. Now, the problem is most normal exercisers or peddlers, they force you to focus on the exercise, not stopping, and that just wouldn't allow me to concentrate on my work. When I saw Ellipse online and realized it provided motorized motion to keep your legs moving, I knew it was exactly what I needed. Ellipse fits perfectly under my desk, and it is so quiet that none of my coworkers even know I'm using it because it moves my legs for me and I can focus on my work. I'm getting a workout every day, and because it raises my legs, now my lower back doesn't hurt anymore, and I feel energetic when I get home.
6: My clients use it after the recovery phase, all the way through the end of therapy, and most continue using it after that. Being able to supplement their treatment at home results in less setbacks and better therapy completion rates. Because of Ellipse, they are better able to handle my sessions because they are stronger, have more range of motion, and flexibility. An 80-year-old recovering from hip or knee surgery can easily use Ellipse on speed 1, and a 30-year-old coming back from a sports injury can use it on speed 3, and both are getting exactly what they need.
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4: Before, when I used to take care of the grandkids, I was pretty active. But now that they've gotten older, I admit I sit way more than I should. I was suffering from poor circulation, and most of the days my legs were uncomfortably swollen. My doctor was always on me to be more active. My daughter bought me Ellipse. I was skeptical at first, but because it was a gift from her, I knew I had to give it a chance. Right away, I could tell that Ellipse was going to be a huge help. After my first use, I could see that my legs were not as swollen. I could feel that my usually cold legs were getting warmer, and I could feel that my circulation was improving. My legs felt great, and my doctor was really, really happy. 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It's so smooth. There's no strain and no impact at all.
10: 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And as I've gotten older, my knees are becoming an issue too. My knees have always been stiff. There's the lack of motion, the range of movement is diminishing, which makes it hard to get around. And when you can't move without pain, you begin to sit more and more, and that doesn't make anything better. My daughter bought me an Ellipse for Christmas. I've never seen anything like it. My joints feel better, my knees feel better, my back feels better. In fact, I even feel stronger. And when you feel stronger, you know, everything in life feels better. 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
7: 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Just like taking vitamin supplements in your diet, Ellipse complements any activity you are already doing. Don't be fooled by foreign sellers with horrible customer support that sell poor quality imitations that fall apart in a few weeks, provide minimal range of motion, and harsh, jarring movements that are hard on your joints. Ellipse has a 46% larger rotational diameter than any other motorized seated leg mover in the world. 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
2: After I retired and stopped working, I managed to stay busy for the first couple of weeks, maybe a month. But eventually I was spending my whole day sitting on the couch and leading a very sedentary lifestyle. So being inactive became part of my daily routine, and it didn't take long before I started feeling the negative effects of inactivity on my mobility. My legs felt weaker and my balance had deteriorated, and when I wanted to walk, I wasn't the same anymore. It was harder. I saw Ellipse on Facebook and hoped it could help me get back to the way I was. So I bought it. Ellipse was exactly what I needed. Now my legs feel stronger, I have less stiffness and more flexibility. I have better balance and it increased my mobility. Ellipse gave me back what I had lost and I feel great about that.
11: I love to do exercise and do so whenever I have free time. I also try to eat healthy, take vitamins and minerals to complement my diet. When I saw Ellipse on Instagram, I immediately realized I can add extra steps to my day. I could supplement my exercise routine while I'm sitting at home. Now I'm active. While doing some work at home, or it's cold, raining, or late at night. I burn extra calories. I feel my muscles working, it's relaxing, and my legs feel great.
6: 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Because of Ellipse, they are better able to handle my sessions because they are stronger, have more range of motion, and flexibility. An 80-year-old recovering from hip or knee surgery can easily use Ellipse on speed 1, and a 30-year-old coming back from a sports injury can use it on speed 3, and both are getting exactly what they need.
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0: 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Get the faster motor that produces more than 5 miles worth of steps per hour, the step counter to keep track of what you've accomplished, the non-slip sport mat, and the wireless remote. Operators are already taking calls, so hurry and be one of the first 300 callers. 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
1: After about 2 years of using Lexercise Pro and going for walks again, I felt like I could do more. The Pro started to feel too easy.
5: Because we participated in the original Lexercise commercial, I kept in contact with the people at Lexercise. One day, I decided to call and find out if they have anything new that was a step up from the Lexercise Pro.
1: And that's when we were introduced to Ellipse. I got one before it was even available for sale. Again, it was exactly what I needed. It feels like a workout, like I'm challenging myself, but it's still super easy on my joints with no impact whatsoever. Now I can walk longer than before. I feel stronger.
5: Even I decided to try it. At the office, I spent all day walking around, talking to my coworkers, but working from home was limiting the amount of movement I was getting daily. I was sitting so many hours a day, and my sciatica was really starting to bother me. Ellipse is perfect. I keep it under my desk all day, and it keeps my legs moving without even thinking about it. Ellipse is so quiet that when I'm doing my work, I forget I'm using it. Just having your feet on it keeps you in the right posture. I can feel the chair supporting my lower back. Now at the end of the day, my back feels great, my circulation is moving, I'm burning calories, and it makes me feel energetic.
1: It turns out that Ellipse was exactly what we both needed.
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13: Hey, I'm Blair Underwood. 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I'm beyond excited because today you're going to get the red carpet treatment, a glimpse behind the scenes of my life and all the fun and action that goes into a studio production. Today, we're filming a story that I think would interest anyone out there. So let me ask you, have you ever experienced occasional aches and pains like I used to? Well, I've got some good news. Enter the star of our show, Omega XL, the natural joint relief supplement that has helped millions of people flip the script on their occasional joint pain. I'm taking it, and half of the last 10 years plus, it's changed my life. I believe

0: change yours too.
1: Hey, Blair. Yeah. Ready to be on set.
0: All right, good. So, listen. Sounds like it's call time. I invite you today for an exclusive look at the process as we tell you the story of Omega XL. Amazing scenes, special appearances, and maybe even a plot twist or two. But as we say in Hollywood, lights, camera, action.

0: Are you starting to feel the wear and tear? The grind? Well, you're not alone. Did you know that there are more than 50 million Americans living with joint pain every day? That's why I know that I know that I know there's an audience for Omega XL, the natural joint support supplement that's already impacted the lives of millions. This is the story of a game-changing product, the natural product.
1: That will help you stay active and enjoy your days. Don't slow down, and definitely don't stop living. Overcome pain.
0: Just like the millions of people who have found success with Omega XL.
2: My name is Helen, and I was an EMT for 20 years in New York City. The job was very tough. We never knew what call we were going to get, but I was one of the first responders for the plane on the Hudson. After years of working EMT, my body took a toll. My back, my knees, my neck. I could not walk half a block. I ordered Omega XL, and now, last week, I walked 6 blocks. I was so proud of myself. My husband says it's a big difference. He wants to know, what did I take? It's been the best thing that I did. Everything changed for the best. I can go out. I can hang out with my sisters, do whatever I can and want to do. Now it's let's go, baby. This product is the best thing. You will remember what did it to you, and it was Omega XL.
3: I had considerable pain in my knees, in my back. There was always discomfort. It was so bad that I just thought it was age, because I've gotten older and I wasn't that flexible anymore. When you can't bend your leg, it's hard to climb stairs. I didn't want to go up and down the stairs. I went into the kitchen and I was looking for a plastic container. I could no longer stoop. I had to hunker down or either hold on and kneel one knee down at a time. I started using Omega XL. There was such a change and such a difference. It has revived me. I started noticing that I could go up and down the stairs. I just came down. I ran down the stairs. I ran up the stairs. And I had an aha moment. I was at the kitchen cabinet, and I stooped down before I realized it. And I was like, oh, I'm stooped. I'm squatting down with my knees bent, and I wasn't holding on and shaking or needing some assistance in standing back up. 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
0: My story starts with a bottle of Omega XL. This is a product that has made a world of difference in my life. Picture this, a young, eager actor looking for your break. You finally get it, and have the privilege of breaking into the Hollywood scene. Well, it's definitely glamorous, it is, and it has its upside. It also involves working long hours, sometimes 15, 16 hours a day, walking around sets nonstop, not to mention the stress of physically demanding scenes, and all of it adds up, the wear and tear, the grind. Suddenly, what you used to do when you were younger starts to become more difficult. You develop the aches and pains that go along with aging. The job gets harder, life gets harder. Sound familiar? Now, while you might not be starring in a Hollywood film, you are the star of your life. So let's get to it. Hey, guys, how are we looking?
6: Moments away.
0: All right, good. Places, everyone, while we're getting ready. I'd like to take you on a journey across the world. 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A jaw-dropping location of natural beauty, the perfect backdrop. The origin story of Omega XL begins in the pristine waters of New Zealand. 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The secret behind Omega XL begins here, in the Marlboro Sounds, the home to one of nature's most beneficial creations, the green-lipped mussel. These mussels piqued the interest of scientists. What they discovered were that green-lipped mussels were rich in EPA, DHA, and additionally, 30 fatty acids, giving them natural anti-inflammatory properties. 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Omega XL, made by nature, backed by science. Made by nature, backed by science. 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You're good. You're definitely an improvement.
6: Thank you. You're all set.
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7: Hello, my name is Thomas Jackson. Everybody call me Samson. Here I'm a pastor. Helping people has always been my life's biggest passion. It is my biggest purpose. And that's always been the foundation of who I am. And my ministry is all about movement. Movement is one of the biggest purpose for letting people to learn to interact, and it actually gets people's attention and let them know that you're also concerned about them. I'm moving all around that whole place. I'm shaking hands and talking to people, giving hugs. And when I'm up in front of my church, I'm all in. That's what I'm here for. In 2015, it was a very big moment in my life. The strength of my legs wasn't there. I felt like I was breaking down. And I didn't see that there was a light at the end of the tunnel. That's when I discovered Omega XL. It helped me to get back to where I can actually start using both legs at the same time. And they're not that big. There's the aftertaste, there's none. You're just gonna feel the effects of it and how potent it is being a natural substance. Because it helped in the process of my joints movement where I was limited, I wasn't as stiff. Now I'm back up functional. Now I'm moving again. All thanks and due to Omega XL. People living with pain, I'm telling you, don't cheat yourself. Think all is lost. This product actually can help you get back into that thought process of saying, you know what, I still can do this. And this will help you. Thank you, Omega XL, for giving me back my life.
8: This one here. Mm-hmm. And then this one here, which
0: I know,
8: it's the best,
0: Let's
8: right?
0: Do that.
8: All right, I'll wrap it up and then I'll bring it over to you.
0: All right, perfect. Great, welcome back. So, Omega XL, what do you think? A natural joint supplement that can help you take back your life and your mobility and be liberated from that nagging joint and muscle pain from aging or overuse. Sounds too good to be true, right? You know what? I was in your shoes until I decided to give it a shot and I made it a part of my story. It really worked for me. And I think it can help you too. And I know just the person to tell you why. Ken Mears, the founder of Great Health Works, the maker of Omega XL.
9: Hey, Blair, how's the shoot going? How's your family?
0: Family's great. Shoot's going great. Actually, we're rolling right now. I'm with the audience, and I wanted them to hear about the Omega XL straight from the man himself, the source.
9: 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It's like my favorite thing to talk about. What do you want to do?
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9: 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Let me get on my mark.
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12: My name is Gerald Haynes. In college, I played football. And, you know, over the years, you know, still working out and, you know, doing things and playing with your kids and coaching, you know, little league sports. In the last probably 6 or 7 months, man, I've really, really felt the pain. My ankles and then my back of my heels, it felt like somebody was driving nails into my heels. And I tried all kind of stuff. Medicines over the counter, nothing worked. I found this product, and it's called Omega XL. You know, I'll give it a shot. All that pain that was in my ankles, that pain is gone. It just went away. You can get that joy back in your life. I mean, even just going for a walk. I could even go for a mile and a half walk with my wife. Why don't I spend your money on something that works? I mean, this works.
13: My name is Connie Cantillo. I am an executive assistant and conference administrator. Before Omega XL, I would get out of bed and the first thing I would feel is a pain on my knees in order to get up. It was painful to do anything that I had to move my knees for. The moment that I said I needed to take action was when I felt that I just couldn't keep up with my kids and my grandchildren and my coworkers. I felt frustrated. I wasn't able to go up and down the stairs. I wasn't able to go out with my dog or even play with my grandchildren on the floor. It was really, really strong pains on my knees. It was something that I thought I would never be able to overcome. And then I found Omega XL, and it really has brought my life back. And I found out that it was a natural product. I jumped into it, and 5-6 years later, here I am being able to do everything that I wasn't able to do back then. And believe me, it has changed my life. Getting my independence back is a feeling like no other. I don't have to think if I can do something. I can just do it. It worked for me, and I feel very confident in recommending it to everyone and anyone.
14: My name's Nelson George. I was a firefighter for 30 years, retired in 2007. Before Omega XL, I was having a lot of pain in my fingers. It seemed like most of the pain was in the morning after I woke up. When I went out to feed the animals and do work around the house, I was in a lot of pain. My hands are in constant use. I do all the mechanical work on my outboard motors, and I also make anchor rings, consist of bending pieces of steel, welding them together, and to not be able to do the things that you enjoy, and it was depressing. I worked with a friend of mine. I had talked to him. I said, hands bothering you? I said, you know, we do similar stuff. And he said, yeah. He said, actually, I found something that actually worked. And he said, Omega XL. That's when I started taking it. I can work all day with my hands without being in a lot of pain. And that's something I couldn't do before. My hands are in more pain at 50 years old than they are in my 60s. I would absolutely recommend Omega XL to my family and friends because it's made such a difference in my life. What a way to feel great with Omega XL.
0: There's a real buzz around here. Can you feel it? That's what Omega XL does. 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Keeping up? All sounds great, right? The best part about this isn't science fiction. This is science fact. So let's talk to Dr. Sharon McQuillan, the Chief Science Officer of Great Healthworks. Nate, how are we looking? We queued up? Let's get it.
15: Omega XL is one of the world's most powerful natural supplements and has over 35 years of clinical research
16: that show that it helps joint pain due to exercise and aging.
15: It helps muscle soreness due to overactivity, and it can even help respiratory health. 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It's made from the oil extract of green-lipped mussels that are sustainably farmed in the Marlborough Sounds of New Zealand, and it's not found in any other product or from any other source.
16: The specialized pro-resolving mediators, which are the compounds in Omega XL, takes time to build up in your system so that it can work. 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
0: I'm not mad at that. Yeah, thank you. Now, isn't it amazing that this small, easy-to-swallow soft gel can make such a huge difference in your life? It's truly one of a kind. Don't you think it's time to start living a better life without the limitations of occasional joint and muscle pain?
17: Hey, Blair, can we get something for social?
0: Absolutely, let's do it. Just 1 second, though. Listen, while we try to work our magic here, check out these amazing results from some of our Omega XL family. All right, what you got? So, the next time you try Omega XL,
18: my name is Hassan Omar. I was in the military from 1987 to 1997, so 10 years. The military was fun, but I was a very active, physically demanding lifestyle, a lot of moving heavy things around, which is cool when you're in your 20s. When I got older, I started to feel the effects of it, which means like my knees, my lower back, my shoulders. If I'm like working out in the yard or I'm exercising, I will feel the effects. I can't do all the things I want to do. Can't lift as much weights, you know, as I want to. Can't run as far as I used to or as fast as I used to. If I work too intensely on like squats or something like that, my lower back would hurt and I wouldn't want to do anything. Most men, we just grunt and bear it. Since I started taking Omega XL, I noticed that I could work out longer. Also, like it's a little bit more mental clarity, and I was able to focus on exercising, also focus on my work. And when I woke up in the morning, I wasn't feeling sore, which is really great. I didn't expect that. So now I can do more squats. I can do my curls. I can do my dumbbell presses. I can do my shoulder shrugs, all those things. Everything just feels better, and when I go home and go to sleep at night, I know that I'm going to be able to rest, because in the morning, I'm not going to have all that stiffness and aching that I used to have. When I have pain, I don't have energy, and Omega XL really made a difference.
19: Hi, I'm Joan. I'm a mother of 5 and a grandmother of 7, and I never stop moving. I'm lucky to have friends that were still very close from high school. The one friend we have is Sherry. We go back a long way.
20: We kept up as adult women after we graduated, had babies. We've been friends for a long time.
19: As we were aging, that we wanted to stay in good shape. So the only way to do that is to keep busy, right? And so we said, how about a walking club? It gave us a chance to be together, to recap all of our happy memories and have fun talking to one another again.
20: It's just fodder for continuing our relationships.
19: So before Omega XL, I was finding it very difficult to move like I wanted to move. I had a lot of joint pain, stiffness, and that slowed me down.
20: The conversation would drift from fun things to, oh, is your back hurting too?
19: I knew there had to be an answer to the pain that I was experiencing, and I found it in Omega XL.
20: I told my friend Joan about the aches and pains, and she recommended that I try Omega XL, that it would probably make me feel better.
19: And Omega XL has really helped us to keep walking and keep active and to keep going. And so this has been very beneficial for all of us. With Omega XL, we can really expand our walks, and we can walk longer and spend more time together, and it doesn't hurt at all.
20: Thank you, Omega XL.
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0: Hi, I'm Mary, and welcome to Christian Faith Publishing. 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We take you from manuscript to the bookstore and online. There's a lot to do to publish a book, but your work is pretty much done once you send us your manuscript for review. If approved, let us do the work. As a Christian publisher, we review and publish all categories of books from authors just like you. It doesn't necessarily have to be Bible-based or even with a Christian theme. We're here for the author, any author, who wants to work with a moral, upstanding, and ethical company and wants to be treated as we all should be. If your book is accepted by us, you'll get the white glove treatment from day one. We understand that your labor for the written word is more than a book. It's unique, personal, and was likely written with a dutiful higher purpose to spread the word. We are looking to publish books with positive content in all genres. This is why we partner with our authors to provide them freedom and flexibility to write what they feel. Interested in learning more? Well, besides watching this, you can call the number on your screen today and we'll send you a free publishing kit that will provide you tips on what to expect and how the publishing process works. Call now!
1: Many authors often wonder what the phrase self-publishing really means. Well, not too long ago, the only way for an author to get their work published was to beg one of the large New York publishing houses to look at their work. The success rate was not great. Most publishing houses would reject your manuscript, shred it, and fail to respond to you. These large New York publishing houses held all of the cards. Without their clout and connections, an author could never get their book into bookstores. Luckily, Amazon and Apple, as well as new technology called print on demand, leveled that playing field and took away the iron-fisted grip the New York publishing houses held on the industry. Unlike the old days, now any author who has written a book can decide for themselves whether to publish that book or not. No more begging and pleading with publishing houses that would treat you rudely. Through our distribution partnership with Amazon, Apple, and Audible, Christian Faith Publishing can publish physical copies, ebooks, or audiobooks for our authors. We compete on all the same platforms as the large New York publishing houses. Any author is free to submit their manuscript to Christian Faith Publishing. We'll give every manuscript fair attention and the review that it deserves. We may not accept your manuscript, especially if it does not align with our Christian values, but we do promise to review it and notify you regarding our decision.
0: In the next few minutes, you're going to meet authors just like you who have published their books with Christian Faith Publishing. You'll also learn about the publishing process and how we help our authors complete their publishing journey successfully. That's right, you'll get an insider's look at the path each of these authors took, why they did it, and ultimately their experience in working with us, from editing, copywriting, to cover design, illustrations, and getting their books sold. You'll learn from them how they achieved their success and tips for how you can accomplish the same thing. You don't have to believe me. Let's hear from these Christian Faith authors.
2: My inspiration for this book was when I was six, I couldn't read. So I wanted to give a six-year-old a chance to read a book that they may learn to like to read. The best thing about Christian Faith Publishing is they care about my book. I described on my portal how my cover should look. I described it how, and they did exactly how I described it. It was exactly how I described it. It was just, they're so talented. They can do anything. We're all writers, but until you're, I think once you get published, I guess, then you're an author, but we're all writers in our own way.
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0: Interesting, right? There's a lot to do, but you've done the hard work. Just listen to this author.
7: I was really happy about publishing my first book by seeing my work that I've been working on for a culmination of years finally to completion and being published. I was on a faithful journey, and Christian Faith Publishing met the core values that I was looking for. I think that they're very grounded and rooted in Christian faith. Their principles show that throughout their work. They had a good revenue share model. I felt it was fair. After publishing my book, I really felt like I had achieve the goals that I set out to do. I, by trade, am an artist, so I am a content creator. I'm a survivor, so I got my inspiration off my own story, a story of survival and tenacity, but also a story that would bring me back to my core roots. That story supports my work forever, and it's, as someone best said to me, it's like my shadow in the wind.
0: Here's something you should know. Did you know that in the most recent year for which full figures are available, over 675 million print books were sold in the U.S.? That's more than two books for every man, woman, and child in the U.S. per year. Amazing! Remember, if you're ready with a manuscript and want to discover if your book will be accepted by us to be published, the first step is to call us for a free publishing kit. Did you know that CFP handles the editing, page design and layout, cover design, distribution, promotion, and royalty management for your book? We do it all for you. But first, you have to submit your manuscript for our peer review of your book. If it's accepted, we do the rest. But what do all of these services mean to you? Take a deeper look at how we take editing, cover design, promotion, and royalties seriously at Christian Faith Publishing. Let's watch and listen to some of the details that make CFP the publisher of choice for most Christian authors across the country. First, there's the copy editing process. Take a look.
1: A good book needs a good edit, plain and simple. 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A balanced page design is just as important as the font style the designer chooses. The designer deals with a number of components of design that improve the overall appearance of the printed page. Our team of professional designers will consider the overall nature of your book's content, genre, and audience, and work with you to transform your manuscript into a high-quality finished book.
0: So you see, we don't leave you stranded if you have typos or other copy editing issues. But here's where a lot of authors need help. Cover design. Now, this is really important and interesting.
1: The old saying, don't judge a book by its cover, is nice in theory, but guess what? 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Our team is here to take your vision and your input and create a visually pleasing book cover specifically for your genre and market. Our designers will work through several revisions until we receive 100% of your approval. A book is created more times than not to create an emotional experience for readers, and therefore the cover needs to create that same emotional experience visually that will delight, move, engage, and perhaps even elevate your readers. Our designers work with our editors in order to gain knowledge of the plot of your book, the tone of the writing, in order to get as much detail as possible so your cover design matches your book's content. In speaking with children's book authors, one of the most common questions is regarding illustrations. And that's great because it's one of the most important aspects of a children's book. I cannot emphasize enough how important a great illustration concept and illustrator are to a book's success. Again, at this time, you have no clue how many books you're going to sell, and neither do we. It's obviously an impossible question to answer at this stage, but what I can tell you is that your book's cover and illustrations play a critical role in the book's overall success. Just think about it. You have a mere few seconds to grab someone's attention. Illustrations and images are seen first, before text, so it is important to have high-quality illustrations that convey the story and grab onlookers' attention as your book sits in a sea of competition. Custom illustrations boost your book's identity with your personality. The goal here is to be creative, be unique, be original, and put forth the best product you can. Remember, your name is on the cover. Take as much pride in what it looks like as you did writing it. The great news is that every author publishing with Christian Faith Publishing who needs illustrations will work with one of our many talented illustrators to bring their story to life. We deliver unique, one-of-a-kind custom illustrations created specifically to the author's approval. Our illustrators meet a wide variety of styles, and our process is layered and detailed in order to assure the author's satisfaction. If you decide to partner with Christian Faith Publishing, you will receive a sample illustration to be sure you're happy with the overall style and technique of the illustrator. After you have approved your sample, your illustrator will create a black and white storyboard for you to review. This will allow you to see how your text aligns to each and every illustration. Just like a manuscript, illustration development is extremely important. We want you to be sure that characters and scenes match along with the storyline. Once you have approved your storyboard, the final step is full colorization. This is the most rewarding step because these professional illustrators bring the book to life. Overall, Christian Faith Publishing walks hand in hand with you through the process. We painstakingly pay attention to every detail, leave no stone unturned in order to deliver the absolute best illustrations for you and your manuscript.
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2: I really want to thank Christian Faith Publishing Company for publishing my book, giving me this platform to tell my story of how God is working through people and for redemption. That's what the story is about, redemption. So thank you for doing that for me. After I published my book, I felt relieved that I have accomplished something. I set a goal, put it on my vision board, and I did it with God's help.
0: Perhaps the smartest decision these authors made was to contact CFP. We take all authors through the publishing process, from the infancy of editing to copywriting, securing ISBN numbers, creating illustrations, production, sales, and distribution, along with the promotion of your book. And you have 100% ownership of your book. Christian Faith helps all authors and has its own who's who of authors that have published with us too. From Veronica Campbell Brown, Olympic sprinter and winner of 8 Olympic medals and 5 world titles, along with Creflo Dollar, a world-renowned Bible teacher, best-selling author and speaker with hundreds of books, CDs, and DVDs in distribution worldwide. His award-winning television show, Changing Your World, is broadcast across 6 continents. So many others have published with CFP, including Dr. Carol Swain, who along with Steve Fiesel wrote Abduction. But all of our authors took the first step by requesting a free publishing kit. You can too. Call the number here and we'll rush one out to you. Here's an interesting publishing fact. Did you know that the global book printing market is anticipated to reach values of around $49 billion by 2024? So right now, I want to give you an inside peek into the inner workings of Christian Faith Publishing to let you have an inside look of how we publish books every day for authors just like you. Discover how hard our family of dedicated publishers, coordinators, editors, designers, layout artists, royalty experts, and more work for you when you become an author with us. Remember, our publishing coordinators will walk you through all of these steps, like we do for every author that publishes with us. Take a peek.
8: 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Upon first receiving your manuscript, our editing department will thoroughly review your work and make all necessary changes, which will then be presented to you for approval. After editing, our page designers will format your manuscript to the preferred size so that the interior of the book will be ready for print and ebook distribution. The next and perhaps most exciting step is the custom design of your cover. Based on your input, we will create an irresistible book cover to attract the attention of your target audience. Thousands of press releases will also be distributed to make the public more aware of the newly released book and to further attract media attention. These are just a few of the many intricacies we manage on behalf of our authors when bringing a new title to market. We hope you can visit us soon. May God bless you.
0: Incredible, right? 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
9: Oh, it was amazing from start to finish. It was just organized. Everything was laid out. I knew exactly what was expected of me at every point. And you knew where your book was in the publishing process at every point too. So that was awesome. And we, Christian Faith Publishing gives you your own publication specialist. And I could not have had a better person. I don't even remember a time when I called her and she didn't pick up. It was just like a great connection from start to finish, easy process. Highly, highly recommend Christian Faith for this.
0: Did you know that religious books and Bibles are the most popular adult genre every year? 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
1: To begin with, let's break down the discussion into two separate groups, ebooks and hard copy books. The current market share is about 50-50, with half of all book purchasers still preferring old-fashioned hard copy books and the other half preferring ebooks to read on their digital devices like iPads, Kindles, and Nooks. Ebook distribution and finance is actually quite simple. The hard copy version of your books is converted into an ebook for each of the various ebook platforms. The Kindle for Amazon, the iPad and iPhone for Apple, and the Nook for Barnes & Noble. 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And purchasers simply click a button to have the book delivered instantly to their device. Hard copy distribution and finance is equally as simple. The largest wholesale distributor of books in the world is a company known as Ingram. Ingram also has a specialty Christian subsidiary known as Spring Arbor. Christian Faith Publishing is a member of the Ingram and Spring Arbor network, thus we have the ability to sell our authors' hard copy books through the entire network, which includes essentially all big and small bookstores throughout North America, as well as through Amazon's worldwide print distribution marketplace. So once we list one of the author's books in the Ingram and Spring Arbor catalog, that book is essentially available at any bookstore in North America and through Amazon around the world. It is up to each individual bookstore as to whether they will carry your book in stock or instead make it available for order. But one thing is for sure, your book will be available everywhere.
0: The simple truth is that you, as the author, need to be involved in selling your book. You need to go to book signings, use social media, or your friends to help. However, at Christian Faith, we will help you with promotions and press releases. Here's how.
1: There are several ways in which Christian Faith Publishing promotes and publicizes the new books of our authors to the masses. When thinking about how to get the word out about a new book, it's important to remember that new books are promoted. They're not advertised. This is an important distinction. You rarely, if ever, see an advertisement for a new book. Just think back. Have you ever seen an ad for a new book on a billboard, at the movies, or on television? No, because such media are inefficient for promoting a new book. The best way to spread the word and gain awareness about a new book is by using the same methods that famous authors do: newspapers and web articles about your book. To obtain useful press coverage, such as newspaper and web articles being written about you and your book, all industry professionals agree that press releases are the way to go. So just what is a press release and how does it work? A press release is a professionally drafted article written about you and your book by your publisher's publicity team. Here at Christian Faith Publishing, we have a large staff of in-house dedicated

0: Success of any new book depends not just upon the efforts that we put into it as your publisher, but also the efforts that you as the author put into it. No one is a better cheerleader for your book than you. Your hard work combined with our efforts form the perfect partnership needed to give any new book a chance.
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0: Welcome back to the real world, where we've got messes that drive us crazy every single day.
1: We have so many messes that we live with at home. We've got messes in the kitchen. We have the kid room messes. 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And of course, we have messes in the bathroom, the living room, and even out in the garage. Well, now,

0: you have a solution that's going to allow you to tackle anything.
1: That's right. 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
0: With Ruvio, cleaning has never been easier. 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
28: I love the roar of the ocean and the sounds of the seabirds. But sadly, for too long, I couldn't hear them very well. The sounds were muffled. I knew I had lost some of my hearing, but I was too embarrassed to admit it to anyone, and too proud to do anything about it. And that was a mistake that I corrected when I called Audion. For only $98, I can now hear the sounds of the ocean again. And today we're gonna tell you how you too can experience the priceless gift of hearing for only $98. Audion hearing aids are nearly invisible with crystal clear sound. Of course, the main reason that people love Audion so much is because they help people hear so much better, hearing things they may not have heard in years. But don't listen to me. Let's hear what a few Audion customers have to say.
29: I feel much more confident driving now with them in. I didn't realize how much I wasn't hearing.
30: So simple and easy to use.
29: And for only $98, I can hear my grandkids laugh and play again.
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32: All I know is that these $98 hearing aids work, as well as my ultra expensive ones.
30: It was really hard knowing that some people, even family, avoided me because it was so difficult to talk to me.
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30: Well, all that's different now, that I have my Audion hearing aids.
0: Audion has reconnected me with my grandkids.
30: For only $98, I'm going to the movies again.
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30: I just want to live my life again the way it was before hearing loss. My doctor told me that hearing loss can lead to dementia. So that night I called to order my Audion hearing aids. This might sound crazy, but since I've been using them, I don't feel as tired. I know how that might sound, but it's true. I would love hearing my wife say she loves me again.
4: I used to get so depressed, and now that I have my hearing back, I'm really enjoying my life again.
30: They made hearing aids for all of us. Oh,
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30: I think I paid $98 for them.
4: Yeah.
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2: So let's get right to it. The number one reason most people love their Audion hearing aids is the sound. They're absolutely incredible because it sounds the way you should be hearing, the way you used to hear, crystal clear. You'll never miss a word again. No more. Could you say that again? No more. Turn up the TV. No more. You're speaking too softly.
9: For me, going out to eat was really tough. 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
12: What do you think people look for when they're thinking about buying a hearing aid? Price, of course. And it's no surprise that the big brand name companies charge big bucks. 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And in this economy, who can afford that? 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
8: I just want to live my life again the way it was before hearing loss.
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2: So let's get right to it. 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They're absolutely incredible because it sounds the way you should be hearing, the way you used to hear, crystal clear. You'll never miss a word again. No more. Could you say that again? No more. Turn up the TV. No more. You're speaking too softly.
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12: Audion hearing aids are nearly invisible with crystal clear sound. 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But don't listen to me. 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
12: What do you think people look for when they're thinking about buying a hearing aid? Price, of course. And it's no surprise that the big brand name companies charge big bucks. It's not uncommon for them to charge $5,000, $6,000, even $7,000. And in this economy, who can afford that? 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
8: I just want to live my life again the way it was before hearing loss.
16: My doctor told me that hearing loss can lead to dementia, so That night, I called to order my Audion hearing aids. 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I would love hearing my wife say she loves me again.
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12: So let's get right to it. The number one reason most people love their Audion hearing aids is the sound. They're absolutely incredible because it sounds the way you should be hearing, the way you used to hear, crystal clear. You'll never miss a word again. No more. Could you say that again? No more. Turn up the TV. No more. You're speaking too softly.
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0: 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The most common location for falls? The bathroom. Thousands of seniors are injured just trying to take a bath, and many of these falls are life-altering. Hospital stays and often weeks of rehab, and sometimes they'll have to move into assisted living centers or nursing homes.
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0: 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The bathroom.
1: I sometimes put off taking baths because I was scared of falling.
0: One slip, and I know my life could change forever.
3: One fall, and I could end up in the hospital or in rehab.
0: Thousands of seniors are injured just trying to take a bath, and many of these falls are life-altering. Hospital stays and often weeks of rehab, and sometimes they'll have to move into assisted living centers or nursing homes. The average cost of a nursing home is $110,000 a year and can climb to over $130,000 if you want a private room. So a walk-in tub is a very, very inexpensive alternative. Walk-in tubs are designed to be easy to get in and out of. Safety features include low thresholds, wider doors, handrails, and slip-resistant floors. 9 out of 10 seniors say they want to live in their homes as long as possible, but nearly 80% say they'll need to modify bathrooms in order to remain independent and safe.
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0: 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The most common location for falls? The bathroom. Thousands of seniors are injured just trying to take a bath, and many of these falls are life-altering. Hospital stays and often weeks of rehab, and sometimes they'll have to move into assisted living centers or nursing homes.
12: I don't want to move into an assisted living center.
11: I sure don't want to end up in a nursing home.
0: The average cost of a nursing home is $110,000 a year and can climb to over $130,000 if you want a private room. And the average cost of assisted living, over $50,000 a year. So a walk-in tub is a very, very inexpensive alternative. Walk-in tubs are designed to be easy to get in and out of. Safety features include low thresholds, wider doors, handrails, and slip-resistant floors. 9 out of 10 seniors say they want to live in their homes as long as possible, but nearly 80% say they'll need to modify bathrooms in order to remain independent and safe.
2: Most of us want to stay in our homes as long as possible.
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30: Can the U.S. thrive if it has abandoned its roots in absolute truth? What really matters? That's the focus of today's Faith and Culture. Stick with us.

0: In 1798, President Adams wrote in a letter that our Constitution was made only for a moral and religious people. He went on to argue it's wholly inadequate to the government of any other. And just before Adams assumed the presidency in his farewell address in 1796, President Washington said, "Of all the dispositions and habits which lead to political prosperity, religion and morality are indispensable supports." Welcome to Faith and Culture. I'm your host, Trey Goins Phillips. And in our increasingly relativistic culture, can the U.S. continue to thrive? That's the question at the center of Tim Gagline's latest book, What Really Matters, Restoring a Legacy of Faith, Family, and Freedom. Tim, it's great to have you with us today.
1: Trey, it's great to be with you, and thanks for having me as a guest.
0: Absolutely. Look, you come at this from a very unique vantage point. As someone who's been in the room with some of the nation's most significant leaders over the years, why did you decide to put this book together on our country's 250th anniversary?
1: Well, as one of Focus on the Family's vice president, I'm the person who shepherds our Washington, D.C. office and have lived and worked here for almost 40 years, 10 years in the Senate, 8 years at the White House, and the last 18 plus at Focus on the Family. And in the academic year, Trey, I am out and about a lot. It's common for me to be on a different college campus every week or every other week during the academic year. Harvard, Princeton, Yale, Cornell, Liberty, Regent, Hillsdale, Grove City, the complete gamut. And a couple of years ago, I was preparing What Really Matters, this new book. And I was at a very well-known, small, private, elite liberal arts college in New England. And after I spoke, a young woman said to me, "Mr. Gagline, I think I agree with most of what you said." But she said, "I have a question." She said, "Why in Washington, D.C. does it seem to a lot of us that the political class spends virtually no time talking about what really matters?" And I thought to myself, that is the perfect book. Because we are in our 250th year. You know, the Spanish, the British, the Italians, God bless them. But Trey, they don't know when they were born. We were born at about 3 o'clock in the afternoon on July 4th, 1776. And if we want to have a serious discussion about what kind of a country we want in the next 250 years, it's time that we focus like a laser beam as a country, culture, and civilization on what really matters: marriage, family, parenting, human life, religious liberty, parental rights. Those are the permanent things. And it's past due that we have this national conversation.
0: Well, I think it's easy to look at some of the things our country is dealing with. You just named a few of the top line issues that we ought to focus on. Do you believe that the trend line away from absolute moral truth on any number of those issues can be reversed?
1: I'll tell you, I am an inveterate optimist, but above all, as a Christian, I am a hopefulist. Christ is risen. And I believe that discouragement and despair is a sin because I believe it negates the hope of Jesus Christ. And I believe that restoration, renewal, and reclamation is possible for us. And in fact, Trey, this may surprise some people, but what really matters, a golden part of the narrative, is I think we're actually in the early stages of a quiet revival. And I think particularly in the book, as you know, I focused like a laser beam on the rising generation of young American men. I mean, even in a time of the lowest marriage and fertility rates in all of American history, of a sudden, in this very important demographic, we're seeing a record number of conversions. We're seeing young men say that religion and faith is central to their lives. They want to be married. They want to have children. They do not want to miss the miracle and blessing of fatherhood. And so I think even in a mixed demographic, because I want to be candid, I mean, there are troubling signs in that same demographic as well. But on the other hand, there are silver linings that I think will last. They're foundational.
0: You mentioned starting to see a pendulum swing, a bit of a tidal shift in our country. When you started to see those signs of maybe things trending in the right direction, and what maybe is motivating some of that shift?
1: Well, I'm really honored by that question because I believe, as you know from What Really Matters narrative, that 2010 is a very important year in all of American history because 2010 is the year that the smartphone is introduced. And for all of the major benefits, blessings, promises of the smartphone, I think we have to ultimately conclude that it plays a central role in the not only the digital dislocation, the loneliness crisis, the dating recession. I write about all of those things. But it also, 2010 is the year in the introduction of the smartphone where we begin to see the incentivization of the decoupling of human relationships. You know, smartphones are very good at saying, stay in your silo, you know, build your friendships or relationships, but do it virtually. Think about dating by a series of swipes. And it seems to me, overwhelmingly, that the best empirical data, which I share at length in What Really Matters, argue something different, that we're made for relationships. We are not made for the swiping generation. And it seems to me that in the rising generation of young Americans, men and women, of a sudden, it's dawning on everybody that for all the blessing and benefits of smartphones, and as I said, I'm an inveterate optimist, so I'm not coming as crankshaft to say there's no blessings or benefits. There are, no doubt about it. But on the other hand, when it comes to the marriage crisis, the fertility crisis, these are the lowest marriage rates in all of American history, the lowest fertility rates in American history. We've simply got to address that. And in part, it really does begin with the digital generation. I think it's a central part of this national conversation, as I argue in the book.
0: What's the way forward in your mind? Because it doesn't seem like this degree of division that we've seen over the last decade or so over just a basic national identity is sustainable.
1: I feel very confident that every syllable of what you've just said, Trey, is absolutely the case. In fact, I think we are ripe for the kind of reclamation and revival that is ultimately built into these periods of isolation. And I think this is important to say because it's common, isn't it, for people to say we've never been this polarized. But that really is not the case. We were deeply polarized in the era of the American Revolution. We were deeply polarized in the era of the Civil War. We were deeply polarized in the moral and social revolution of the 1960s and 70s. What's different about this is a very aggressive secularization that if you dare to speak out about your faith, you're going to be punished personally and professionally. And I think it's a good sign that millions of young Americans are saying, you know what? That's contradictory to the Constitution. It's contradictory to what matters in the United States of America. We don't live in Russia. We live in the land of the Bill of Rights. And I think as young people rediscover these first principles, the permanent things, the goodness of marriage, the goodness of babies, the goodness of children, I think increasingly young people are saying, wait a minute, I want to revisit what the culture says and probably take a counter cultural view. And I think it's happening by the millions.
0: Well, I want to dig into some of that data, but before that, we're going to fit in a quick break. Everybody stick with us. We'll be right back.
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7: It's satisfying to win games in the NFL, and I think ultimately knowing as a follower of Christ that our ultimate satisfaction comes from Christ. Football is an amazing game, but it's a terrible God. If we put all our identity in it, it'll let us down as Homs. And so continue to rely on Him. If it wasn't for Jesus, I wouldn't be where I am. But I just thank God that I'm not where I was before. And I just think that's the process of sanctification is an ongoing thing. It's just an ongoing process of wanting to become more like Christ. Just like the Word says, you know, if we draw near to God, He'll draw near to us. And when I start my day in the Word and come into work, I have a heavenly perspective in a way to impact somebody's life, to serve Him, to serve the kingdom. When adversity hits and it strikes in a game, it's easy to, you know, you can freak out and it could be something going wrong or something like that, but He really keeps me calm and steady throughout the game, day in and day out. That's the reason you're here, is to impact souls for the kingdom and to be a blessing to others.
0: Welcome back to Faith and Culture. We're joined by our guest today, Tim Gegline. Now, Tim, you cite a University of Chicago study in your book, What Really Matters, showing that marriage is the single greatest predictor of personal happiness. In fact, there's a 30-point swing between married and unmarried Americans. But why do you think that it has been so difficult to get that truth to resonate with the broader culture in America when the data is so clear?
1: Yeah. By the way, I love the idea of rhetoric versus reality. And it's nice, isn't it, to favor objective truth, because moral relativism is the absolute worst germination of the moral and social revolution of the 60s and 70s. And that kind of dictatorship of moral relativism has seeped down into the DNA, both of popular culture and of everyday American life. But I'm going to be very direct in answering you. The University of Virginia has done path-breaking research on precisely what you're asking about, not just the outcomes of a natural nuclear family, a married husband and wife who have their biological children together inside of marriage. And I have paid particularly close attention to the work of the sociologist Brad Wilcox. And Brad, looking at all of, and this is a big statement, all is a dangerous word, but Brad has looked at all of the best empirical data, and he has concluded that marital quality is far and away the absolute undisputed top predictor of life satisfaction in the United States. I was in a debate very recently, and one of my progressive interlocutors said, you know, how can you continue to make the case for marriage, family, parenting, et cetera, et cetera? And she said, that really is just a conservative shibboleth. I've never forgotten that. And I said, well, that's very interesting. I said, because in What Really Matters, I actually use data sets not from left or right, but I also predictably in What Really Matters, as you know, Trey, I actually go to one of the most prominent sociologists and economists in the United States, who is a progressive MIT economist, who is also a full professor at the University of Maryland, Melissa Kearney. She has done path-breaking research on two-parent families, and her conclusion is that two-parent families provide significant benefits for children on average, and that children from two-parent households objectively, overwhelmingly, have greater access to resources and opportunities along life's path. And what is particularly interesting to me, Trey, and you know, I think this is important, kind of a wink and nod, is that the best empirical data shows that even among progressive elites, who when the cameras are roaring and the lights are on, they seem to say every option is fine for kids. But when the cameras are not roaring and the lights are off, and you look empirically, which is to say objectively, how they live in their own lives, they tend to live like Focus on the Family supporters. They tend to get and stay married. They tend to have their children inside of marriage, and they focus like a laser beam on the moral ecology of the rising generation, namely their own children. They want them well-educated, and above all, they want highly limited use in young ages of smartphones. So I think that the digitally distracted, affluent, educated, progressive left, in their own sociology, their own home sociology, are very concurrent with the simpatico narrative of what really matters. And we welcome them to what I say is the best thing in the way to raise young children.
0: Well, along those lines, one of the things that I found most fascinating in the book is you pointing out that across multiple demographics, the demographic we are most concerned with is boys and young men. And you describe what you call the gentleman gap in the book. So first tell us what that is and then why that matters.
1: Yeah, I'm really honored and pleased that you ask about this, the idea of a gentleman, because we all know that boys will become men, but not all men will become gentlemen. And one of my great heroes, Edmund Burke, famously said that the great achievement of Western civilization is the idea of Christianity and the evolution of the gentleman, a code of honor that is unbreakable, a code of honor that is rooted in all of the good things that make life worth living. And a central part of the idea of the gentleman is that you never, ever hurt a woman. And it's very interesting to me because in preparation for this book, I delved into the height of popular culture. And I was really astonished to find that the way in popular culture, not only that men are depicted, especially fathers, but I was very interested in the way in popular culture, the way that men relate to women. And very often it is completely and totally in opposition to the idea of even a broad definition of an honor code. So I think we need to reintroduce the idea of the gentleman. And one of the central aspects of this is the importance of fatherhood. We are suffering from a plague of fatherlessness. And it's important that when we discuss about the idea of the best way to raise boys, Dr. Dobson at Focus on the Family, his brilliant book, Bringing Up Boys, which I highly commend, and more timeless and matchless ever as good counsel and wisdom. I think it's very important that we say that a cornerstone of this unbreakable code of honor and a virtuous way of living is to be an excellent father, to be an excellent husband, and to pay attention to how you live your life in this regard. It really matters.
0: Tell us a little bit more. Give us a window into why it is that the nuclear family is under such attack, especially when, as you just said, so many of the people who constantly attack it go home to their nuclear families.
1: Yeah, the disjunction is jarring, isn't it? One of the men who I have most admired over the years, now deceased, but who was a highly influential, actually not a Republican, but a Democrat, and not a conservative, but a liberal, Daniel Patrick Moynihan. He always seemed to get the diagnosis right and maybe the votes in the Senate not right. That's my view. But what I really have been taken with is the writings that he was doing in the 1970s, 80s, and 90s on the family. And he concluded something, Trey, that I think fits in perfectly with what you've just asked about. Because his conclusion after a lifetime of studying the family was that marriage orients men and women toward the future. I love that. Pat Moynihan says that it asks them not just to commit to each other, but to plan, to earn, to save. And here he says to devote themselves to advancing their children's prospects. In other words, we have to focus like a laser beam on the rising generation of young Americans. We have got to pay attention in very important ways to the way that boys become men and girls become women. We have to be able to say that there are two sexes. We have to be able to say that masculinity and femininity really matter and that they are gifts. Yes, parenting is a good word, but even better words are mothering and fathering. And what do mothers and fathers uniquely bring to the raising of their children? This is not bad manners. This is just a good way of thinking about a wonderful way to form your family. And I'd like to share an anecdote because I know anecdotes are not data. But I think this fits in not only with what you just asked, Trey, but what you asked just a moment ago. And that is that I was speaking to a very large group of young people in Pasadena, California, a number of years ago. And I said in the middle of my remarks that my own father was my best friend and my hero. And just like you snap your fingers, it's like I had said one of George Carlin's dirty words. I thought, what had I said? And a young boy raised his hand. He said, you know, a lot of us in this room don't even know who our fathers are. And it struck me that this is a large, complex, continental nation. And just because in a subculture of like-minded people, we know people who are married with children, does not mean that there are not millions of boys and girls, young men, young women, who frankly have been raised in a sense of dysfunction, chaos, and unevenness. And I think we have to go tell a new generation the goodness of marriage and why it matters. Because very often in the culture we're in, there are young people who have no idea what we're talking about, or they associate marriage and mothers and fathers not with good role models or good ideas or good things, but with the opposite.
0: Yeah, yeah, absolutely. I agree with all of that, and think that it's so important that especially as Christians, we focus on the protection and the sanctity of the nuclear family. Look, everybody, we're going to fit in a quick break. We'll be right back with more Faith and Culture. Stick with us.
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16: Where do our laws come from? Are they simply made up by people?
17: Or is there a deeper moral code that guides humanity?
16: There is a law that is universal.
18: A law beyond human creation.
17: And a standard that judges our self-established ways.
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0: Welcome back to Faith and Culture. We're talking with Tim Gagline. And Tim, I want to shift gears here and end our conversation on a high note. Look, I think there are a lot of things that we need to work on as a country and as a culture. And there are a lot of things as believers that we ought to be praying about. But I want to ask you, as we are in the 250th anniversary of our country, despite the things that we still need to work on, that we still need to improve, what is it that you're most proud of?
1: I'll tell you, I am most proud of the fact that as we round the corner to our 250th birthday, that it's not planned as a series of commemorations, that we are planning nationwide, coast to coast, from sea to shining sea, a series of massive celebrations. Because the Declaration of Independence, in the history of mankind, along with the United States Constitution, the latter written by James Madison when he wasn't even 40 years old. The former, the Declaration, written by Thomas Jefferson when he was barely 35 years old. They have stood the test of time. They have been the sentinels for the greatest idea of human liberation and freedom in the history of this planet. And I would argue strongly, Trey, that we do not confuse God and government, that salvation, as Chuck Colson has so eloquently written, will never arrive on Air Force One. But we have to say that in the history of the human race, only with the Holy Bible, that the Declaration of Independence and the Constitution together have been the most influential documents for good in the human experience. And I think as Americans, in the American experience, this is something to celebrate over and over again. The Declaration is an incredible achievement for all of mankind. And as Christians, we get to live in this remarkable country that I believe is ripe for restoration and renewal. That's really good news. And in my book, What Really Matters, I try to make this point over and over.
0: The book is What Really Matters, Restoring a Legacy of Faith, Family, and Freedom. And it's out now wherever you get your books. Tim Gegline, thank you so much for being here.
1: A real honor and joy. Thank you so much, Trey.
0: Everybody, stick with us. We'll be right back to wrap up this week's episode.
12: I got out of my patrol car and I slipped.
19: I went from having a promising career as a neuroscientist to having a medical death sentence.
20: 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Do they happen today? Let's investigate.
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22: It's encouraging.
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22: God really does hear us when we pray.
26: We started asking at that point, are there healings in the present day that go beyond what modern medicine can accomplish?
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11: Coming up on Jerusalem Dateline, military strikes resume between the U.S. and Iran, with Israel poised for further escalation. 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All this and more coming up on this edition of Jerusalem Dateline.
12: Hello and welcome to this edition of Jerusalem Dateline. I'm Julie Stahl.
13: And I'm Paul Petit.
12: Welcome back, Paul.
13: Well, it is good to be back. And of course, just as things are heating up. And indeed, war is escalating again in the Middle East just 3 weeks after a ceasefire was supposed to silence the guns.
12: Iranian forces have now launched attacks on U.S. military targets across the Gulf, retaliating for recent American airstrikes inside Iran. Here's the latest on these and other stories.
13: New strikes across the Middle East are raising fears that the conflict is moving into a dangerous new phase, with regional allies preparing for what comes next. Israel is bracing for potential Iranian attacks against Israeli air bases used by American aircraft, including these refueling tankers at Tel Aviv's airport. President Trump met with his national security team on Thursday. The administration is reportedly considering reimposing a naval blockade on Iranian ports. Trump has said that the ceasefire is over, but the so-called technical talks continue.
14: They want to make a deal so badly. I just don't know if they're worthy of making a deal. I don't know that they're going to honor the deal. That's the problem. It's sort of crazy, to be honest with you. It's sort of crazy. They're a little bit out of control.
13: In Israel, Prime Minister Netanyahu told military graduates that he's ready to return to the fight if necessary. News reports quote officials saying Israel will join in if President Trump makes the request.
15: The war has not yet ended. We are prepared for every scenario, and we know one thing. We must always be stronger than our enemies.
13: Israeli Defense Minister Israel Katz delivered an even stronger warning.
16: The IDF is on alert and ready to renew the campaign, to reestablish air superiority and to carry out blue and white strikes in Iran to remove threats, even for a third time. If we will have to return, we will return with even greater force.
13: In Iran, throngs gathered to bury its slain supreme leader, with more banners calling for Trump's death. The Wall Street Journal reports that Israel has shared intelligence with the U.S., warning of a new Iranian plot to assassinate President Trump.
12: This week in Tel Aviv, a U.S. Democratic Party leader gave a speech critical of the Netanyahu administration. Rahm Emanuel says Israel's relationship with the U.S. is at a crossroads, and America should reconsider its support for the Jewish state.
13: Our bureau chief Chris Mitchell reported on this speech and broke it down afterwards with CBN President Gordon Robertson on the 700 Club. Here's an excerpt from their conversation, and we'll follow it in the next block by an excerpt from Gordon's talk with CBN analyst David Brody.
17: On

0: Wednesday, prominent Democrat Rahm Emanuel, former chief of staff to President Obama, and a potential presidential candidate in 2028, gave a landmark speech in Tel Aviv. He questioned if America should fundamentally redefine its relationships with Israel, a relationship he says is at a crossroads.
1: It cannot stand or survive as it has been. To maintain the strength of our ties, this alliance needs significant changes and a new direction.
0: Emanuel cited a dramatic drop in support for Israel.
1: In 2022, 55% of Americans held a favorable view of Israel. Today, it is 37%, and it is dropping.
0: Emanuel said the new direction means the U.S. needs to stop unconditional support and blame Prime Minister Netanyahu.
1: Unconditional support has produced a prime minister who has presumed that his strategic interests would incur no political costs if he ignored America's concerns about settlements and sparked a regional war. Unconditional support has allowed you to deny food and medical relief to innocent Palestinians in Gaza.
0: Netanyahu's supporters counter that Hamas, Hezbollah, and Iran ignited the regional war. They also argue Israel has facilitated hundreds of tons of humanitarian aid into Gaza.
2: Well, Chris Mitchell is here live with us in the studio for more, and I just can't imagine. What's the reaction to this in Israel?
3: Well, the reaction on the left side is that they are criticizing Netanyahu, which for them is a good thing, and they have elections coming up in the fall, and so that.
2: Well, Rahm Emanuel was part of the Obama administration. He was chief of staff.
3: Exactly.
2: Obama's famous for taking State Department money and using it to campaign against Netanyahu, and I assume Rahm was part of that effort.
3: You would think so, yeah. And there's a contentious relationship between Emanuel and Netanyahu. Emanuel apparently in the White House really castigated Netanyahu for settlements in Judea and Samaria. So there's a long history there between the two. Netanyahu's actually called Emanuel a self-hating Jew. And so there's a harsh relationship between the two.
2: Emanuel had to vet that speech. He's not going to go on his own and say, these are my personal. He's making a policy statement for the Democrat Party. So did he get approval for that? Did Obama weigh in? Did the likely presidential candidates of 2028 have some kind of. I assume he's one of them. So it's a major policy shift and a major policy platform.
3: Yeah. Reportedly, he ran this by Bill and Hillary Clinton and reportedly also President Obama. Something so major as a landmark policy speech, presumably, you know, preceding a presidential campaign, you know, certainly had to be vetted by some of the major players in the Democratic Party. And he also said what in the speech he called for a sovereign Palestinian state. He also called for like a 23-state solution, 21 Arab states, Israel, and a sovereign Palestinian state. I felt that was a bit tone deaf because I don't think they're left or right. There's really an appetite for a sovereign Palestinian state, especially after our October 7th.
2: Well, I don't think there's an appetite within the Palestinian people, and hasn't been since 1948. Yeah. They could have had a state numerous times.
3: Right.
2: And the Arabs have never missed an opportunity to miss an opportunity. And so he's very educated. He's very informed.
3: Sure he is. Yeah.
2: Why this? I guess tone deaf.
3: Yeah, and he's calling for sanctions against those that Israelis that have attacked Palestinians. He doesn't say the same thing about Palestinians that have attacked Israelis. Also talking about maybe not having the memorandum of understanding that has been, you know, supplying maybe $3 to $4 billion each year. Now he wants Israel to be like any other country. So he's really reducing the kind of efforts and the kind of support that the U.S. has been giving to Israel for decades.
2: Well, once again, Israel being isolated, and it's not the first time in history that that's happened. And we know the ultimate.
3: And they have survived.
2: Yeah, they've made it through.
4: Coming up, political analysis from David Brody. What does Rahm Emanuel's speech mean for the Democratic Party?
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2: Let's turn now to politics and go to CBN's chief political analyst, David Brody. So why this speech? Why now? Is this a prelude to the presidential run?
9: Yes, for sure. Rahm Emanuel is definitely going to run in 2028, and that's what you saw there. But to your point, Gordon, and to Chris Mitchell's points, and by the way, a great conversation, this goes to a much wider issue here, and that is, where is the Democrat Party going to stand when it comes to Israel specifically? And I think this was Rahm Emanuel's attempt to split the difference. And you might say, well, wait a minute, he was pretty critical of Israel. He was. That's the one side of it. On the other side of it, he didn't talk about that Israel's committing genocide. He didn't use that word. He talked about the Palestinians need to recognize Israel's right to their historic homeland. He talked about that, though it was just a brief line. It wasn't very detailed, so it raises a lot of questions of what he actually means by that. And he talked about that the Palestinians need to stop funding the killing of Jews and naming streets after terrorists. So, I mean, there was this other side of it that Rahm Emanuel did talk about. And that, I think, is where the party establishment of this comes in, this dynamic comes in, which is the Democrat Party knows that if they're going to go far left, which their base wants, that's going to be problematic. But at the same time, they have to appease the base. So this is kind of the landing pad, if you will, at least for now. We'll see. I think it's going to morph as we move forward.
2: Does it show a larger split within the Jewish community right here in America? They've for so long have been Democrat and solidly voting Democrat. And at the same time, you could rely on them to be solidly pro-Israel. Is this split, we want to stay Democrat, and so now we're going to start criticizing Israel?
9: Yeah, and I think it's even more than a split. I mean, as you see, Gordon, the polls are not just suggesting, but they're emphatically showing that support among Democrats is waning for Israel, and specifically even among Jews in America. And a lot of people scratch their head at that. And look, hello, here I am. I grew up Jewish. I was bar mitzvahed and everything. So I have a bit of an idea of what's going on here. I grew up as a New York liberal Jew. I wasn't liberal myself, but my family was liberal. And so I understand what's going on here. Because remember, American Jews, as you know, Gordon, I mean, American Jews, for the most part, are Reform Jews. And because they're Reform Jews, they are liberal Jews. So the religion, and I'm not trying to insult anybody here, but the truth of the matter is, when it comes to Reform Judaism, the religion isn't Judaism as much as it is liberalism, as much as it is secularism. And so when a lot of people see, well, wait a minute, how could an American Jew be against Israel? Oh, it makes plenty of sense. And that's why you see more Jewish support for Mamdani than you do for Netanyahu or writ large Israel.
2: Is there also a political narrative here that it's anti-Netanyahu or anti-Orthodox and what the Orthodox do in Israeli society? Is that the narrative as well?
9: I think that's part of it. There's no doubt about it. I mean, you know, Zionism has become the new anti-Semitism. And so, and that's been going on for quite some time now. And now it's just morphed and taken hold. And quite frankly, Gordon, we know it's not just the far left. We know it's the woke right. As a matter of fact, Mark Levin at the CUFI summit, Christians United for Israel summit, just in the last couple of days, called them the woke Reich, as in R-E-I-C-H. And so you've got the far left, you've got the far right, and then you throw in Congress into all of this, which is not just far left Democrats, but even some Republicans are now saying it's time to rethink aid to Israel. Well, you've got somewhat of a perfect storm, an anti-Israel perfect storm brewing, and the iceberg is right ahead, Gordon.
4: When we come back, the first genocide of the 20th century finally recognized by Israel.
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15: The word genocide was coined by a Polish-Jewish lawyer, Raphael Limkin, who served as an advisor to the U.S. during World War II. He wanted to describe the systemic destruction of a national or ethnic group, which was happening in that moment in Europe with the Jewish people.
4: Limkin also had another event in mind, the murder of 1.5 million Armenians in Turkey that began in 1915. That genocide has only recently received official recognition from Israel. Here's a conversation about it between CBN's Raj Nair and Israeli journalist Nicole Johnsezian.
16: In a decision with serious ramifications, the state of Israel has finally recognized the Armenian genocide. Well, Jerusalem-based journalist Nicole Johnsezian joins us now with the breaking details. My friend, this is personal to you. Your husband's Armenian. In fact, I think we met for the first time in the Armenian quarter of Jerusalem. So what happened and why is this such a big deal?
8: For those of you who don't know, the Armenian Genocide, there were 1.5 million Armenians killed at the hands of the Ottoman Turks. And this was a really systematic extermination. They were driven from their homes into the desert. Some were slaughtered along the way. Their people died of starvation, of thirst. Some made it through. And those refugees, many of them, the survivors, have come to places like Jerusalem and other places in the Middle East. So especially for the Armenians who are in Israel, which is a nation that was built on the ashes of the Holocaust, who experienced the genocide, everybody expected for Israel to recognize the first genocide of the 20th century, which was the Armenian Genocide. So it has been years since the founding of the State of Israel that it has constantly been pushed off. But just this past week, they decided to bring it up for a vote and to officially recognize the Armenian Genocide.
16: This clearly happened. So why is Turkey so adamant to have other countries sort of deny it? And then, again, making this, I guess, now super awkward with Turkey, who's a big player in the Middle East. What does this do for Israeli-Turkish relations?
8: Israeli-Turkish relations were already going downhill fast. The president of Turkey, Erdogan, has been criticizing Israel for its war conduct in Gaza. Now, why Turkey still denies it, I don't know. They say that incidents happened, and it's just been a history and a tradition of denial.
16: What does this do for Israeli Armenians? What do they feel like this is actually accomplishing?
8: We were all pretty much shocked by the announcement. It came out of left field. There was no discussion of recognizing the Armenian genocide. And I have written about this. I interviewed several Armenians and also Israelis who have been advocating for this for years. Like, there's many Israelis who have taken up the Armenian cause and have insisted that it's the moral obligation of their nation as a Holocaust surviving nation to recognize the genocide. Now, people have told me it's they're very torn between better late than never, or it's a little bit too late, but there's mixed emotions. It's like, at least it's been done, but it's a decision that could have been made years ago. We still don't know fully. Was it just simply Israel just woke up one day and said, we have a moral, a historical duty to do this? Or if there's something deeper, like with Turkey, that we don't know. In maybe 10 years from now, you're only going to see another country in the recognition column, and probably none of the skepticism. That probably won't survive the years, but hopefully the recognition does.
15: You know, this is a fascinating turn of events, Julie. And, you know, I do find it interesting that it did take Israel so long to recognize the importance of this genocide, given that when we think of genocide, we think of Jews in Israel.
17: Yeah, you know, I think there's a couple of things that were behind it. One was, you know, they don't want something to eclipse their memory of the Holocaust. But I think the other thing was that Israel has a very, very close and active relationship with Azerbaijan, which basically is in a war state with Armenia.
15: Yeah, and I was thinking, too, as I was hearing this interview by Raj, talking to Nicole, you know, of the old city, because, you know, what do you have? You have the Jewish quarter, yeah, right next to that, the Armenian quarter. I'm wondering, and I think it'd be an interesting look into, you know, if this changes, if people recognize that, A, this happened, and B, maybe if it bolsters relationships between the two.
17: Yeah, I mean, hopefully, you know, it will make things better. I think, you know, the Armenian community is pretty well integrated, I think, in general. It's pretty small in Israel. You have it in the old city. I think there's one other place in Israel. So it's not a huge community anyway. But yeah, there is a quarter, that's one-fourth of the old city, where the Armenians are. So, you know, I think the bigger issue here is really about Turkey and the fact that Turkey is, like, you know, flipping out about it instead of saying, yeah, we did this and it happened, you know, 100 years ago, more than 100 years ago, and we're sorry or something.
15: Yeah, we have the photos. It's not like you're going to deny it,
17: right,
15: or say we weren't there, just as you can't deny the Holocaust, because we have the film of what actually happened there. And I do find it, you know, interesting that they're trying to, you know, back off this. Do you think it's really going to make any sort of impact?
17: Yeah. And I mean, you know, like even Germany, they admitted
15: about
17: Germany
15: involved. Yeah.
17: You know, I mean, they paid reparations to Israel. And here you have, you know, they won't even say we did this. But I think, and also, and then what do? They start, you know, bad-mouthing Israel. And they've been really saying genocidal things to Israel about, you know, some of the things that when we fight Zionism, we're not conducting a personal struggle for ourselves. We're conducting a struggle for our own survival, mm-hmm, and the collective struggle of our nation, survival of our nation. It's not true. I mean, it's not true.
15: Yeah, and not only that, I mean, these are recent quotes. We're talking July 2nd,
17: yeah,
15: right? It's just a few weeks ago. In an interview with CNN Turkey, Turkish foreign minister said that Israel has, quote, become a burden that humanity can no longer bear. And another one, you know, humanity's common problem. These are words of genocide. This is a dangerous, slippery slope we're talking about here.
17: Yeah, and you know, like the Erdogan has been talking about, or the interior minister, about retaking over this whole land, conquering Jerusalem. The interior minister said he hopes he becomes the mayor of Jerusalem, the interior minister of Turkey,
15: yeah,
17: right? So they clearly have their eyes on this. And what does that say about their support for Hamas? You know, I mean, like, they're supporting Hamas, supposedly a Palestinian state, but really they want to take over.
15: Yeah, and all this happening as President Trump is considering selling Turkey F-35 fighter jets. I mean, this is a very dangerous talk that, and a very dangerous move, should it happen, because now you're giving ammunition to the very words that you're reading.
17: Yeah, and, you know, that's why Israel's opposed to this. Israel doesn't want to have to fight another country. I mean, it's kind of crazy.
15: Yeah, and, you know, I always keep a pulse on end times prophecy and, you know, and reading like many of our viewers do. And, you know, Ezekiel chapter 38, 39, you know, it talks of Battle of Gog and Magog, which, you know, many believe Russia, the Army of the North. But then, you know, during the war, I was like, who's missing here? Turkey, right? Well, you know, many scholars believe that Mesej, Tubal, Gomer, Tagarma is modern-day Turkey. You know, if they enter this fray, if things escalate here, as we've been talking about from the beginning of the program,
17: right,
15: it's really, really going to be interesting watching it play by play as to what times that we're actually in.
17: Yeah, it will be very interesting. It's also especially interesting when you're sitting here. It's not like you're sitting watching it on TV mm-hmm. from across the world. We're here.
15: Yeah, we're talking about reporting in real time, and that's what we do, and we'll continue to be here to see what's next. And like we said at the top of the show, things continue to escalate.
17: They do indeed.
15: Could be back at war.
17: Yeah.
4: When we come back, helping Israelis rebuild their lives during times of war.
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17: With the Middle East braced for another round of war with Iran, CBN Israel is also ready to help where it's needed. The woman in our next story saw her apartment destroyed in last year's 12-day war, which shattered the life she'd built with her teenage daughter. 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
22: This is the actual moment of impact recorded on a neighbor's cell phone when Ortal's home was obliterated by a ballistic missile attack during the 12-day war. Ortal and her family lived because they reached a shelter just in time.
23: I can't describe the noise to you. Smoke, dust, rocks, screaming, and it was dark. And then I looked for the kids, and they screamed, and I screamed too.
22: And from the rubble, the Homefront Command rescued them.
23: People were injured, people were dead, scenes that a child definitely should not see. And the kids were hysterical, saying, "We don't have a home." I was in shock quite a long time.
22: The family was housed in an unfurnished apartment provided by the government. CBN Israel furnished the family's temporary housing and made it more like home. And for Ortal's daughter, Mika, a science and technology major, they provided a new laptop so she could keep up with her rigorous school studies during this crisis. 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
23: CBN has been that breath. They have been my first peaceful breath in a long time.
17: That's all for this edition of Jerusalem Dateline. Thanks for joining us.
15: And remember to follow Jerusalem Dateline on social media. And please keep praying for wisdom for our leaders, President Trump and Prime Minister Benjamin Netanyahu.
17: And pray also for the protection of Israel and for the peace of Jerusalem. And remember, the God who watches over Israel and you and me neither slumbers nor sleeps. I'm Julie Stahl. For all of us here at the Jerusalem Bureau, we'll see you on Tuesday on Jerusalem Dateline.
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28: 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It was Hawaii. It was New York. It was Maine. 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
16: On today's Newsmakers, Mike Signorelli, proof of scripture in chaos in Iran, that and more coming up. 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It's called Investigating the Supernatural, Angels and Demons. We traveled across America looking at evidence for the supernatural. 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And in light of that, on today's show, we start with Mike Signorelli, a New York City pastor and deliverance minister who recently held a powerful Easter service and saw some truly incredible moves of God. Let's welcome him here to Newsmakers. Mike Signorelli, fresh off of a historic event in the heart of New York City's Times Square, you held what very well may be, and we can never say 100% for certain, because we don't know, but the first major Easter service filling with thousands of people, Times Square, on Easter Sunday. What was that like for you? Talk about the experience.
32: Well, let me just start by saying I'm absolutely humbled, and I have an incredible team across all seven campuses of V1 Church that came together. And not only that, but our church represented strong and the Christians of New York City came out as well. And so it was definitely a sign and a witness that God's not done with America. He's certainly not done with New York City. You know, Billy, as things get darker, I really believe that our light is shining brighter. And I'm telling you, it was amazing.
16: So, okay, you're on that stage. I saw the photos. I saw the videos. There are thousands of people out there. This is a vision that you had, and you obviously just thank the people who helped you put it together. But this is a vision that God gave you to do this. You know, one of the things we talked beforehand Saturday night, you were on the Quick Start podcast at CBN. And, you know, I asked you what you were hoping to see. And you talked about hoping to see miracles and hoping to see God move. What were some of the things, the reports that you have heard as a result of that event?
32: Yeah, absolutely. Well, God gave me this vision because we're in a post-Christian world, and we're seeing little blips of what could be revival at our colleges and universities, and we're hearing stories, but we need to continue to press in. And so I was like, man, what would happen instead of me just being, no, there's nothing wrong with people coming to your church on Easter, but I thought, what if we brought the church to them? And one of the things that I didn't fully understand the magnitude of was how many thousands of people that buy plane tickets and get hotels just to come to New York City as tourists. And so there was a sovereign moment, and I believe God in his wisdom architected this, where it started to rain and all of these tourists just went under the awnings of the building surrounding our event and just listened to the gospel being preached. And my team came back to me and said, people were weeping. They were crying. As a matter of fact, one story I heard was that a kid was like, come on, dad, let's go. And this dad said, no, we need to hear this, and stayed and received Christ. I mean, and so it was like, they bought a plane ticket and a hotel room to be tourists in New York City, not knowing that their entire family lineage was going to be shifted and changed in that moment. Also got reports because we had over 40,000 people watching online through social media while it was live, and that there were people in hospital rooms that were receiving prayer, and because we prayed for the sick. And I said, this has to be more than just the cunningness of words. This is a demonstration of the power of the Holy Spirit. And we right now are going through the process of collecting those testimonies via email through our teams, because we had anecdotal reports of people in hospital beds that were saying, I feel like I'm healed. Now, of course, I encourage them, get the medical verification and send it to our team. This just happened yesterday, so we're still collecting those stories. And then the last thing I'll say, and this is, again, something that you can't manufacture. I didn't even talk about it, so I know God, again, was just sovereignly moving. But I went up there to preach, and my heart was, I want this to be on par with Oral Roberts, Billy Graham. You know, I want this to be something of a historic significance. And I wasn't up there to be a personality. I wasn't up there to tell funny stories. I was there to preach the gospel. And I'm telling you, Billy, I got up there and just started preaching. And my team came back and said, when you just started the sermon, there were people all over Times Square that started manifesting demons. And our prayer team had to pray for them, even people that were on the fringes. And it was just like, I believe the power of God, as it went forth, as I was declaring the gospel, it was just confrontational to forces of evil. And so you had, think about this. It's like people watching online in hospital beds, claiming that they received healing, people with demons in person that started screaming out, getting prayer. It was like pandemonium. And then tourists that didn't even plan on being there, telling their kids, we're going to listen to this whole thing, and then accepting Christ. Like, again, you could probably hear my voice is hoarse. I'm still in awe of what happened.
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9: You considered yourself an atheist.
10: Yeah.
9: What did you specifically have against Christianity?
10: My dad was a former music minister. You know, I saw a lot of hurt in that church.
9: In 2015, Walker lost his record deal and had their family van repossessed by the label. That's when Craig decided to give their family van to Walker.
10: their unconditional love. It was so different from what we were used to. I went and got a Bible and just started reading and reading and reading.
5: It was amazing to watch the transformation and the just the power of the Holy Spirit.
9: Walker had given his life to Christ and couldn't wait to share the news with Craig.
10: I said, I believe.
11: Are you telling me that you believe that Jesus is the Son of God and that you want to live your life for him? He said, that's exactly what I'm saying.
1: Welcome back to Newsmakers. Next up, Jeremiah Johnston, author of The Jesus Discoveries, 10 Historic Finds That Bring Us Face to Face with Jesus, joins the show to tell us all about his book. Let's welcome him here to Newsmakers to share his perspective. All right, now you have an exciting new book. I want you to hold it up for us so we can see it.
12: Okay,
1: there it is. The Jesus Discoveries. There it is. Pretty amazing. Now, this book is dealing with archaeology, right? And amazing archaeological finds and evidence for our faith. Why is it important? I know some people will say, well, I don't need archaeology or evidence necessarily to believe, but why is it helpful for us to have these tools that corroborate our faith?
12: Absolutely. And you asked such a great question because there's many great Christians out there that they walk up to me in our events and around the world and they say, hey, I don't need all that evidence. I have the Bible. You know, I have my faith. Well, I want to make this very clear. There would not have been a single New Testament book written had Jesus Christ not evidentially shown himself to be alive physically, bodily, after he was crucified by the Roman Empire. Remember Thomas, he said, unless I see those nail prints, I will not believe. And so we have to make sure, Billy, that we don't have a faith that's godlier or more pious than the New Testament writers. Remember how Luke opens his Gospels. He's literally presenting the case for Jesus through many infallible proofs. Even Acts 1:3 said, Jesus proved himself to be alive through many convincing proofs. And so it's exciting to us as Christians that we can actually appeal to evidence for our faith for the reason that we believe. And remember, we don't ever have faith in faith or faith in a feeling. Faith is always defined by its object. And as Christians, we have faith in the resurrected Lord Jesus Christ. And so the craziest thing happened to me, Billy. I was at my dinner table, which is always crazy, because my wife and I have two teenagers and we have 9-year-old triplets. And my kids issued me a challenge, Billy. They said, Dad, we want you to tell us all the things we can know about Jesus Christ, but you can't use the Bible. Tell us if there's anything we can know from Jesus based on archaeological discoveries and history. And you know what? I wrote a whole book to answer their questions, and it's full of pictures. And it turns out, Billy, we actually know more about Jesus. We have to basically compare Jesus to Roman emperors for the amount of evidence that we have for our Lord and Savior Jesus Christ. And so I wrote this book. They're quick, clear, crisp chapters. I went to the effort to get photographs of these discoveries and paid off a lot of archaeologists to get permissions for them. And so it is the most helpful book for moms and for dads who want to answer that question, because our kids, you know, that's a typical question of teenagers today. Dad, you prove to me something about Jesus, but don't use the Bible. Now, I love the Bible. I love scriptures. It's an incredible testimony. But the great thing is we don't have to stop there because there is such incredible evidence for Jesus. The way I said it on a recent podcast was if we cannot believe that Jesus died and rose again based on the evidence, we should not believe that Caesar crossed the Rubicon. That's how great the evidence is for Jesus.
1: Well, and that's the thing. I mean, you have people out there, and it's so rare because the vast majority of historians believe that Jesus existed at least as a historical figure. But you have people out there who will try to argue he didn't. And it's so wild to me when you see that, when you see people saying that, they'll say, well, there's no physical evidence for Jesus. How do you respond to those people? And again, that's a fringe ideology.
12: Well, it is, but honestly, cults use it a lot. There are a lot of cults that say that Jesus never existed, and they draw people in that way. And first, I'm always pastoral, and I just love to take them by hand and just say, look, you know, our evidence for Jesus is a lot better than Alexander the Great. It's a lot better than Caesar crossing the Rubicon. And so what does that evidence mean? But this isn't your typical boring, did Jesus really exist kind of academic book. The reason that I put it's 10 historic finds that bring us face to face with Jesus is all of these finds are about Jesus of Nazareth. And there are immediate applications we can make to our life to grow closer to Jesus based on these discoveries. I talk about the Jesus cup and as one of my proofs of Jesus. We actually in 2008 discovered a cup. And I want to say it in Greek, ho goestes die Christou. Literally, it's a cup from Alexandria. And it says, through Jesus, the enchanter, the magician, which corroborates, and by the way, it's dated to AD 50, Billy. This could be the earliest incised words of name of Jesus from any artifact. This is before scripture is written. And what's amazing is this tells us that Jesus was popular as a miracle worker and an exorcist. So much so that his name spread during his lifetime throughout the Mediterranean world where people realized, hey, if I want to do a charm or put a hex on someone, they just heard this name, Jesus, has power. And so that tells us that, you know what, we serve a miracle-working God who can heal, he can answer prayer, he can take us out of our most difficult circumstances. And so that's just one of the 10 Jesus discoveries. So there's pictures of the cup. I explain it, but then in the book, I show you, now how does this apply to your life if you're busy with teenagers like me?
1: When you think about Jesus himself, and maybe not just Jesus, but the Bible, right? What is the most compelling piece of archaeological evidence for you personally that you've encountered?
12: The most compelling archaeological evidence for me is the Shroud of Turin. And so I've published 300,000 words on the resurrection of Jesus. That's my personal expertise. I'm a historical Jesus scholar, did my PhD on the resurrection. But I had published 300,000 words on the resurrection, Billy, and never mentioned the Shroud until now. So this is actually my first book where I dive in. As you know from previous interviews, I have traveled the world meeting with the physicists, the scientists, the mathematicians, the medical doctors who have staked their academic reputation that the Shroud is not only authentic, but that there's a 1 in 200 billion chance it's not the Jesus of the Bible. And I essentially collate all the data that I've learned over the last 4 years, 3 years on the Shroud. I collate that together and say, here is the best arguments for the Shroud, because the Shroud is a divine, literally itemized receipt of how much Jesus loves us. And outside of the Bible, it is the only artifact that we have that gives testimony in one artifact to the death, burial, and resurrection of Jesus. Nothing else does that. And so I find the Shroud to be the most compelling, but that's only one of the 10 discoveries. There's so many others. Now, what I did in my book, I focused them all on Jesus. So we have the Jesus cup. We have the Palatine Graffito. We have this amazing Papyrus 64 that I literally practically lived with in Oxford. And the problem is we have a generation of believers, Billy, and this is where I so appreciate you and so appreciate CBN, that are desiring to be leveled up. They want to know about this new information so they can have better conversations about their faith. And so I'm just simply serving it up to them, guiding them by the hand to say, hey, here's 10 discoveries that are unimpeachable that you can use to evangelize others and start with your own children.
1: Well, I love that. And the book is The Jesus Discoveries, 10 Historic Finds That Bring Us Face to Face with Jesus. Appreciate you taking the time today.
12: Billy, thank you. You're the best.
1: What a powerful word from Jeremiah Johnston. You can get The Jesus Discoveries wherever books are sold. And we'll be right back in just a moment with more Newsmakers.
3: The veil between us and the Lord is thinnest when we're in our suffering. You know, this brain tumor that keeps coming back, craniopharyngioma you're born with. And when they diagnosed me, they gave me all of the different ways that I could deal with this tumor through, you know, these actions and prayer and exercise and just do everything I can. And the last two appointments with my physician, it shrunk. They don't shrink. They just don't. And it's, God gets all the glory. We're here by His grace and mercy. Our bodies are fragile but resilient, temporary. So we live our days joyfully. We live our days hopefully. We live our days faithfully. And in doing that, my goodness, it changes the world.
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1: 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For our final segment, we are joined by Dr. John Eibner, president of Christian Solidarity International. He recently joined the Into the Supernatural podcast to talk all about chaos unfolding in Iran. Let's welcome him here to the show to break it all down. We are joined today by Dr. John Eibner, president of Christian Solidarity USA and CEO of Christian Solidarity International. What do you think people need to understand about the theology of the regime? And I know this might sound strange to people, but the theology of the Iranian regime, what is driving it? What can you tell us about that?
19: Well, what drives the Iranian regime and really all of the powers and principalities of the world is power, to strive to be like God, to have a kind of domination of the world. That's the motivating factor. And those that seized power in Iran, you know, decades ago and established this Islamic fundamentalist regime believed that Islam would be the force that would enable them to restore the glories of the old Persian Empire. Because Persia is a biblical empire. We read about it in the Bible. And Persia has undergone ups and downs, and in recent times, downs. And the it no longer was a great global power. And the Islamic revolution in Iran was intended to create a new energy, a new dynamism that would enable Iran to become a global power, to dominate the Islamic world, and ultimately, at the end of the story, is to subjugate the rest of the non-Islamic world and make it subject to it. Secularism couldn't mobilize the public. Secularism provided no vision for the future for right. them. And those who directed the Islamic revolution understood this and were quite successful for a time in mobilizing the public and then establishing a very cruel authoritarian and repressive regime, which is very hostile to Christians, especially native Iranian Christians. They have different categories for Christians in Iran. And it's quite interesting how they grade the different categories of Christians and the experiences of different Christians in Iraq, depending upon where they stand on the Christian hierarchy of the
20: yeah.
19: country.
20: That's something I'm really interested in, if you can speak into that more. I mean, obviously, you're from Christian Solidarity International, so we know that you're working all the time. This is your mission, helping Christians who are persecuted all over the world. You just mentioned that there are different, you know, levels of, I guess, threat to the Iranian government. Can you speak to that a little bit as far as like what you're seeing with the stronger.
19: Sure. There are legally recognized Christian churches in Iran, and they're usually based on an ethnicity, that there is a small Armenian Christian minority in Iran. There is a small so-called Assyrian Christian minority. They're legally recognized. They have representation in parliament, but they are only allowed to worship in their churches. They must worship in their own language. They cannot, for example, in an Armenian church, can only function in the Armenian language. They do not want there to be outreach in Farsi to the broader population.
20: Wow.
19: Most Iranians don't understand Armenian. So you let the small number of Armenians go to an Armenian church. Yes, they can worship regularly. Nobody is radically interfering with them. Same with the Assyrian community. But the understanding, of course, is that these communities don't engage in political activity, and they do not evangelize in broader society.
20: Do you find that some are,
19: Pastor Joseph Shazbanian, a pastor of Armenian origin, who has broken the rule, has preached in Farsi, invites people to his worship who are ordinary Iranians, non-Armenians, non-Armenian people. This is what the regime fears, because that they can't contain. They try to contain the Christian faith into small groups of ethnic minorities that don't have a big impact on the rest of society. If you break out of that and start evangelizing in Farsi to the broader Iranian Muslim population, this is where you run into very, very serious problems and will end up possibly in jail or persecuted in many ways. They will not, as a matter of routine, simply put an Armenian apostolic priest in prison, as long as he's following the rules and only ministering to the tiny Armenian community. But those who break the rules and evangelize in Farsi, the majority language, to the majority Muslim population, are regarded as a threat, and the threat is regarded as even greater because, as you say, there is something of an outpouring of the Holy Spirit happening. We can't really measure it. It's not possible to really, document it in that repressive society, but we know that something is happening, that the Spirit moves, and it's moving to the extent that it terrifies those in power, because the power is based on Islam.
20: John Eidmer, thank you so much for coming on to Into the Supernatural.
19: Thank you. Really pleased to be with you. Thanks so much for what you're doing at your end.
1: Continue to pray for the Iranian people and for a change of heart among officials there. We'll be right back in just a moment with more Newsmakers.
0: Because of Superbook, my parents and brother know Jesus just like I do.
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6: Well, welcome to Miracle Living Today. I'm Gordon Robertson.
7: Hey, everyone, and I'm Ashley Key. Well, Chris Hall's prop plane was about 500 feet in the air when it burst into a fireball.
6: Rescuers assumed nobody could have survived, and then they saw Chris walking right through the flames.
8: November 150 Papa, taking off runway 17, so the patterns are in, called 13.
9: It was 7:45 a.m. Chris Hall was taking his new plane for a test flight to the Brownwood Regional Airport in Texas.
10: Sweet little flight, no wind. And as I was making my descent, I felt a little bump in the seat. And I know Holy Spirit said, Chris, you lost power. I reached down to shove the throttle forward to go full power, and nothing. I had nothing. The engine went quiet.
9: Chris tried to restart the engine, but it wouldn't turn over. What he didn't know was that his fuel pump had failed.
10: When I dipped below the horizon and I realized I was going to crash, I said out loud, here we go. And I was talking to the Lord.
9: Chris's friend Floyd was on the tarmac when he saw the explosion in the distance.
11: It was at least 400 to 500 feet in the air, huge fireball. As I began to run towards the crash site, I was also praying. And I said, Chris is not finished. You're not finished with Chris.
12: A Brownwood 911.
13: Hi, we're out at the Brownwood Regional Airport. There's an aircraft that has gone into the ground.
9: EMS Stephen Stone responded to the call.
14: We saw the black smoke coming up. I would have never said that anybody would have walked away from it.
10: When I pushed the door open, I heard glass break, I heard metal bend. That's when everything went orange.
14: He was walking over to us, which I thought was miraculous. He just looked like he just walked out of the flames.
9: Chris was quickly transported to the nearest hospital. He called his wife, Dot, from the ambulance.
15: He said, I crashed my plane and I'm not hurt very bad. His ambulance driver grabbed the phone away from him and said, Miss Hall, Chris is hurt really bad and we're going to be care flighting him to Parkland Hospital.
9: As Dot rushed to the hospital, she called their son.
15: We were both praying, you know, that no weapon formed against Chris will prosper and that he will live and not die. And that his body would be totally healed.
9: When Dot arrived, doctors were preparing to intubate Chris and admit him to ICU.
15: His head was swollen twice the size, and he was burned really, really bad. So to see Chris like that was very hard.
10: She said, hi, babe. And I was just like, it was like a voice from heaven. I was that happy that she was there.
9: Chris was stabilized and found to have no broken bones or internal injuries. The concern was the amount of skin grafts required to heal the second and third degree burns, covering over 20% of his body.
15: The doctors took me out in the hallway and I asked them, what are we looking at? They said, you're going to be here for months. I just thought, God's bigger than that. And so I just took off by myself down the hallway. Just said, Lord, you know, what do you say about this? And I just felt like he spoke to me and said, 2 weeks.

0: You'll be here for 2 weeks.
1: Dot, their sons, family members, and several close friends prayed for Chris's full recovery.
0: We would lay our hands on Chris in ICU, and we would say, Chris, be healed.
2: Oh, it felt awesome to have people agreeing in prayer. I was laying there. The only thing that I had was the presence of God. I didn't have anything else.
1: 2 weeks to the day, doctors permitted Chris to leave.
0: It felt amazing to me to know that God had heard my prayers.
2: As we were driving up the driveway, I lost it. I knew I was home. And that was, it still touches me.
1: After 3 months of treatment, Chris was back on his feet. Today, he and his wife Dot minister at churches around the country and share their story of answered prayer.
0: There's nothing Chris can't do today that he's always been able to do.
3: There's no question but what the hand of God was on Chris.
2: Believe God before the fire. Don't wait till something like this has to happen to get you to believe.
4: Wow, that's a word right there.
5: Yeah, very true words. Don't wait for the disaster. Don't wait for the trouble to know that he is your very present help in time of trouble. So here Chris is, he's getting ready to crash, and his words were, here we go. you're in the plane with me. Here we go. Mm. And God delivers him, and he walks out of that fire.
4: Yeah. Something I've done as like almost like a prayer exercise, and it just reminded me of when you said, he said, you know, here we go, is imagining Jesus, you know, if you're driving your car, imagining him right next to you. And I would like your prayer life and your faith, I think, really does get increased when you realize he is with you.
5: Yeah.
4: He really is with you.
5: Practice the presence.
4: Yeah.
5: When you just acknowledge he's there with mm-hmm. you. In him, we live and move and have our being. Mm-hmm. You don't have to call. He's right there.
4: Yeah.
5: And he's not sleeping. He's right there, awake, alert, attentive to your cry.
4: He is. Awesome story. Well, we got another awesome story for you guys. Mike Turner and Billy Bennett were speeding along the Louisiana Bayou. Their grandson was out there somewhere, stuck in the swamp with a disabled boat. Yet shortly after Mike and Billy took off on their rescue mission, they were thrown into the dark waters. And soon, the two men were treading water in a swamp filled with gators.
6: He never answered me. I was convinced that he was gone. There was no doubt in my mind that I killed my friend. And I was, it's a bad feeling.
7: Friday night of Father's Day weekend 2016, Mike Turner got a late night urgent phone call from his grandson Landon asking for help.
6: He said, me and Daddy's frogging at Rudock, and we broke down, and he needs to come get me. I said, all right, I'm gonna call your other pawpaw and get him to ride with me so I don't have to come by myself in the middle of the night. And he said, okay, so I hung up.
7: Soon after, Mike picked up Billy, Landon's other grandfather, who had been in poor health since he had open-heart surgery. They launched Mike's boat after midnight in the swamps near Baton Rouge and began searching for Landon's disabled boat.
6: It was a bright, moonlit night, so I didn't use my light to drive the boat. And you could see pretty good, but there were some stumps in the water that we could not see. They were submerged about 6 inches. We were running about 38 miles an hour the last time I looked, and then bam, big bang, and all I knew is it was dark. I couldn't see and couldn't breathe. Didn't know which way was up, didn't know what happened, and I hit my head on something, and it was the steering wheel of my boat. Then I realized we'd flipped the boat.
7: Mike was trapped under the boat, and Billy was nowhere to be seen.
6: And when I got my bearings back, I started hollering for Billy, and I hollered about 3 times. He never answered me, and I just knew there was no doubt in my mind he was gone.
7: Billy had been tossed from the boat. He wasn't wearing a life jacket, and his rubber boots pulled him under. He struggled to breathe and prayed for his life.
8: My boots felt like 2 cinder blocks pulling me down. I said, Lord, if you don't get my head above water, you can take me home now, because I'm spent. The stamina is gone. And it was just like he put his hands under my boots and just raised me up.
7: Mike could now see Billy struggling about 40 feet from the boat.
6: He was wearing out quick, and he told me he wasn't hurt, but he wasn't going to last much longer with these boots on. So I swam back under the boat, unlocked the compartment, got the life jackets out.
8: Well, he threw a life jacket that landed about 4 foot from me, and it was all I could do to get to the life jacket.
7: Mike was able to reach Billy and slowly pulled him back to the boat. They rested together on the capsized hull, both thankful to be alive.
6: How we made it through the initial wreck without getting hurt, only God knows. That's the only thing that, that's the only thing he can be.
7: They tried to signal trucks on a nearby overpass with Mike's flashlight, but no one stopped. When he shone his light in the water, it revealed a new problem.
8: He said, look over your left shoulder. So I turned my head and looked, and there was three alligators, like forming a semicircle, about 10 or 15 feet from the boat. And he says, now look over your right shoulder. So I look over my right shoulder, and there was three more.
6: This is 1:30 in the morning, and it's their feeding time. They're nocturnal. And it was just making me nervous, because when I started shining the bank, there was tons of them on the bank. And they were all coming in the water. They were curious as to what we were doing and what we were, and as if we had food for them. Those alligators had me thinking they were coming to get us.
8: And I've been around gators all my life, but never in a situation like that.
6: I was doing some heavy praying to myself while I was in that water, asking God, please get me out of this.
7: While they waited and prayed, Mike later found out Landon was also praying.
6: He said, God, please help me get this motor started, because he knew something had happened to us. It'd been hours and we hadn't shown up yet. So, but they didn't know what. So after he, as soon as he said that, next time he tried to crank the motor, it cranked.
7: Landon drove back towards the boat launch. Around 3:30 in the morning, Billy saw a light on the water as Landon's boat slowly approached.
8: I wanted to cry when I saw him. It was very emotional.
6: I think we'd have been there all night, and I did not want to spend all night there. You know, it's just, they were God sent.
7: Once back on shore, they knew God had answered their prayers as they tested Landon's motor.
6: I said, Landon, crank that motor, see if it'll crank. And it was locked up, it wouldn't turn over. So you tell me what it was. There's no doubt in my mind what it was. Nobody will ever change my mind. It was God.
7: That Sunday after church, Mike and Billy gathered with their family and celebrated Father's Day, thankful God was with them in their time of need and had heard their prayers.
6: It was good. It was almost like a first Father's Day I ever had.
8: It, to me, it was like a rebirth. The good Lord had given me a second chance, because Mike and I both could have lost our lives the night before, and Landon would have lost both his grandfathers at the same time. And so everybody was very, very joyous over what had happened, how it ended up. And it brought my family closer together, made them realize that you can be here today and be gone. It might not be a tomorrow. I look forward to every day thanking him for what he's done, what he's going to do, and what he hadn't done yet.
6: Jesus Christ was watching over us, right? You could almost feel him when we were in that water. I knew he was helping us. And if it wasn't for him, we wouldn't be here talking to you right now.
4: Not only was Jesus Christ watching over Billy and Mike during that really scary situation, and thank you, God, that they are alive today to just share that amazing testimony. But Jesus is watching over you as well. God is our ever-present help in times of trouble. And you see that so perfectly in this testimony. They were unsure what was going to happen. First, the boat wrecks, then they're in gator-infested waters. I mean, just imagine how scary that is. And they call on the name of Jesus. They're praying. They are praying and believing without a shadow of doubt that God can do something, even if they can't and their circumstances look bleak. They had a mustard seed of faith to say, we can't. The situation looks bleak. It's literally dark. The situation is dark. But we believe in the power of prayer, and we believe in the power of our Almighty God. I just pray that that encourages you in your faith today. Whatever situation may look bleak or dark, call on the name of Jesus. The name that is above every other name. He is your rescuer. He is your life saver. He will redeem you. He will save you. He will set your feet on a rock. And he is that rock for you today. 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God bless you guys. Gordon.
5: 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It's known as the Widowmaker. 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And then we'll be praying for you. 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
10: The veil between us and the Lord is thinnest when we're in our suffering. You know, this brain tumor that keeps coming back, craniopharyngioma you're born with. And when they diagnosed me, they gave me all of the different ways that I could deal with this tumor through, you know, these actions and prayer and exercise and just do everything I can. And the last two appointments with my physician, it shrunk. They don't shrink. They just don't. And it's, God gets all the glory. We're here by his grace and mercy. Our bodies are fragile but resilient, temporary. So we live our days joyfully. We live our days hopefully. We live our days faithfully. And in doing that, my goodness, it changes the world.
11: I was getting ready to go to bed. I was cleaning out my ears, and apparently I hit a nerve. And all of a sudden, my heavens, I saw stars, literally stars. I had and jerked my head. It's a herniated disc, and you're probably going to need an operation. So we better take an MRI so we can see exactly where it is and what happened. I heard a voice. I mean, I still can't believe the Lord speaking to me, and to hear the voice say, right into my ear, "My child, get up and watch the 700 Club.
12: Put your hand back on your neck and just feel in the name of Jesus.
11: Put your finger there. God is healing you." And when I woke up, I was completely well, no pain, no nothing, able to move my head. You know, if God can heal me, little old me, you know, he can heal anybody.
5: Well, we want to pray for you in just a few minutes, but before that, here's a story of answered prayer. In a 27-hour period, Paul flatlined 11 times. The massive heart attack he suffered is called the Widowmaker. Yet Paul's wife had no intention of letting it make her a widow.
13: Rip, rip, rip.
14: You know, as they say, football is king in Texas.
13: Boom, right there, good.
14: I can't imagine my life without it.
13: Keep fighting, keep fighting, keep fighting, keep working.
14: But I almost had to imagine my life without it.
13: Good job, both of you, good job.
14: Both of you.
13: Both of you.
14: Both of you.
7: On the evening of March 28th, 2009, high school football coach Paul Esseri and his wife, Dawena, were out shopping in their hometown of Pasadena, Texas. Suddenly, Paul had trouble breathing.
14: Everything's good, and just all of a sudden, felt like the wind went out of me. Felt like I had no energy. I had to sit down. My wife came by and asked, are you feeling okay? And I said, no, I don't feel real good.
7: Paul, only 48, knew the signs.
14: And I said, I'm having a heart attack.
7: Duena rushed Paul to the nearest hospital. He flatlined within minutes of being admitted.
15: They remove me from the room and take me out, and I literally go to my knees. I drop because I've just watched my husband die.
7: Unable to get a steady heartbeat, they transferred Paul to the cath lab, where they discovered a blockage in his left coronary artery, also known as the Widowmaker.
15: I was helpless. I was totally helpless. I had already gone to the Lord in prayer I don't know how many times.
7: After several failed attempts to clear the blockage, they had Paul flown across town to St. Luke's Medical Center, where a team of specialists better equipped to perform the procedure got to work. When Duena arrived, Paul was still in surgery.
15: That's the only thing that we had to go for. I mean, Paul was in Jesus' hands. It wasn't up to me. It wasn't up to the doctors. It wasn't up to all those people there. There was one person that was in control, and we all knew that. I knew that.
7: She had gotten word out to family and friends and found a place to be alone and pray.
15: I was telling God, you have got to go to work in there. You have got to touch those doctors. You've got to touch those instruments. You've got to make everything come out right because I need my husband back.
7: Finally, doctors removed the blockage, restoring blood flow. Paul was placed on an ECMO machine to assist his heart and lungs. Even then, his vital organs had gone over an hour without oxygen, and doctors had little hope for a good outcome.
15: If he survived this, to expect him to be in a wheelchair, possibly able to hold his head up, consider assisted living or homebound, somebody would have to be with me 24 hours a day. If he survived this, my husband would not be my husband. He would not be the man that I used to know.
7: As the night wore on, friends and family continued pouring into the already crowded waiting room to pray. By now, a prayer chain was spreading throughout the Houston area.
15: My prayers were not, please, Lord. No, it was, Lord, you will do this. I demand that you hear my prayers. That's the only thing I could think of at the time because of what we were going through. It wasn't a please, Lord.
7: As Duena and others held their vigil, Paul started to improve. After 5 days, he was taken off the ECMO machine and put on a ventilator. Duena knew her prayers were being answered.
15: I did. I had one of his sisters say, Duena, did you really talk to God like that? And I said, yes, I did, and it worked.
7: A week later, Paul woke up.
14: I see my beautiful wife looking at me, and she's smiling.
15: And I looked over at him, and he was sitting there smiling at me. And I went over to him, and I said, are you okay? He said, I'm going to be fine. I'm going to be fine.
7: Tess revealed Paul had no brain damage, but whether he would ever have the strength to return to coaching remained to be seen. For Paul, it was about much more than football.
14: And I said, Lord, you're going to have to help me. I never thought I wouldn't do it. I said, Lord, you're going to have to help me. I said, I want to be able to dance at my grandbaby's wedding. And I want to hold their babies. And right then, I did not get out of that bed and start rehab to coach football again. I got up for my family.
7: After a month of rehab, Paul learned that he wouldn't be sidelined after all.
14: We go see the doctor, and the doctor releases me back at my own pace, no restrictions. I can coach again.
7: By summer, he landed a new head coaching job at Athens High School. In his first season, he took the Hornets to the playoffs. That, by all accounts, was a miracle. But these days, Paul keeps it all in perspective.
14: Nobody ever expected Athens to be in the fourth round of playoffs, okay? And it came together, and nobody ever expected me to really be able to come back and coach. And I know the good Lord had his hand in the entire thing.
13: I need an offensive line right here facing me, right here. Huh? Right here.
14: And I know the Lord has a plan for it. And I tell everybody all the time, I don't think he brought me back to win football games. I think he brought me back to share my testimony, but I sure am glad he's let me win a few over the last 8 years.
5: Jesus told a parable, and it's described that men ought to always pray and not give up and not lose heart. So often when you are faced with impossible circumstances, and you've got to look at the story, 11 times flatlining, is that an impossible circumstance? But in this wonderful parable, a widow comes to an unrighteous judge and demands justice, keeps knocking on the door, wouldn't give him any peace, wouldn't give him any rest. And she got what she was looking for. An unrighteous judge got up and said, okay, just to quiet you down here. So here we have a wife saying, you're not making a widow out of me. I'm going to storm heaven. I'm going to be just as that widow with the unrighteous judge, except my difference is my judge is righteous. He's going to hear my cry. If I can break through, 11 flat lines is going to turn into life because he has the power to do it. Ashley and I are going to pray for you. Have this in mind. God has the power. He has the ability. All power in heaven and earth is given unto Jesus. We can tap into that as his children. We get to go and get access to that. So let's do that right now. We'll do it on your behalf. We'll agree with you in prayer now. Lord God Almighty, we come to you and we come knocking, we come seeking, we come asking. We ask for miracles of healing now, in Jesus' name, we ask boldly and we come boldly to your throne of grace, knowing that in your grace and your mercy, you want to extend miracles to us towards who believe. You want us to be healed. So we ask for it now. And we say out loud over our bodies, be healed now in Jesus' name. And be every bit whole. There's someone you're praying for your left lung, and there's a mass in the lower lobe. God is healing that lung. You just felt a surge go through it. It's all going to be clear. Take that deep breath and realize you've been set free from that. You're healed of it now in Jesus' name. Ashley?
4: Yeah, there's somebody watching. You've actually got a tilted pelvis, and because of this, there's a lot of issues with your lower back and your posture and discs and vertebrae, and I just believe God is literally straightening that for you. He's correcting that for you. Just receive it right now in Jesus' name. And there are other people watching who have been asking God to deliver them from drug addiction, weed included. You are addicted to smoking weed, and I believe God is delivering you from that addiction right now. Just allow him, give him the permission right now. Say, Jesus, I give you permission to break this addiction in Jesus' name. Just receive it right now. Thank you, Father.
5: There's someone you've had, I don't know if a softball or baseball, but you've had an accident with a bat and hit you on the right side of your head. God is healing that. He's taking away all that trauma, all that injury now. In Jesus' name, amen. If you've been healed, let us know. 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Here's a word from Psalms. Those who know your name trust in you, for you, O Lord, do not abandon those who search for you. God bless. We'll see you again.
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4: Today, 700 Club Canada, Monty and Danny experience restoration through repentance, and Mike's PTSD drives a wedge between him and his wife. Welcome to 700 Club Canada. We are so glad that you've joined us today. And today we're going to be talking about how we can mend broken marriages.
22: I think of the first word that comes to my mind is communication and patience.
4: Right? Communication and patience are so needed for the long haul. And I think as well, forgiveness.
22: Absolutely. When you think about forgiveness, think about forgiveness for yourself first, and then possibly for the situation or your relationship.
4: Yeah, I think patience, communication, forgiveness, really good keys.
22: Absolutely, and it's remembering those things when you are facing what you're facing right now.
4: Because sometimes it can be really challenging, mm-hmm. but God is more than able.
22: He is.
4: He really is. And we're going to be talking about that. Coming up, after divorce closed the chapter on a painful marriage, it looked like the story was over for Monty and Danny. Yet what came next was a surprise marked by forgiveness and a renewed commitment.
23: When Monty and Danny Floria married in 1986, they were both coming out of broken marriages, yet they were hopeful for a fresh start. While Danny poured herself into raising their boys, Monty worked hard to create a successful ad company that quickly expanded across multiple states.
24: The Lord had blessed our marriage with our kids, with a beautiful home, with a business that was profitable, and a beautiful wife. I'm pretty much on top of the world.
23: Soon, Danny joined the business as office manager. However, as the workload grew, so did the tension between them. They struggled to meet each other's expectations.
25: I wanted the approval of Monty rather than the critiquing of him. And when I didn't get it, I would just stuff. And I got angrier and angrier. He is a different kind of arguer and conflict resolver. I was very passive aggressive. I would just stop arguing and then I would freeze him out for days.
24: I didn't fully understand what was causing the problem with her, but it was causing problems with me as well because I didn't know how to deal with it.
23: They sought counseling. However, the distance between them grew. Monty worked late to avoid conflict. Danny numbed her pain with prescription meds and emotional support from her ex-husband.
25: I knew 100% what I was doing was wrong, but I felt too weak to fix it. And I did not feel that Monty and I could fix our problems.
23: Monty discovered Danny's emotional affair and the betrayal cut deep.
24: I was humiliated. I basically lost a bunch of weight, like 20 pounds, and stopped eating. And it was very damaging to me as a husband, as a father. We built a life together. We had a lot of investments together. I thought maybe it would pass.
23: It didn't. In June of 2012, while Monty was away on a business trip, Danny packed her things, filed for divorce, and moved to Dallas to pursue her ex. Monty was devastated and joined a divorce care group for support.
24: One of the scriptures that helped me a lot was Joel 2:25. God will restore the years the locusts have eaten. I'm getting a really good emotional support from a small group felt like God was just really nurturing me. At this point, I did not feel that there was reconciliation.
23: Now in Dallas, Dani realized the gravity of her mistake. The Holy Spirit also began deeply convicting her.
25: Every night at about 3 a.m., I would wake up in a cold sweat with just an ache in my gut. The divorce, the separation, everything was just wrong. I was so deeply convicted. I needed to get on my hands and knees before God and ask Him for forgiveness. I needed to ask my husband and my family for forgiveness.
23: Dani returned to Colorado. However, Monty was in a serious relationship and unsure if he wanted to reconcile.
24: The pain was still there from being, from dishonesty, from abandonment, rejection. I really was not interested in a relationship with her because it was opening up old wounds.
23: Dani turned to God and allowed Him to work on areas that had contributed to the breakdown of their marriage. Then one day, she got a phone call from Monty.
25: He said, "Dani, are you still willing to restore the marriage?" I just cried and cried with joy. I was on my knees. This is an incredible miracle.
24: The things that God was healing in me was just to have faith in Him and open up my heart and my mind to the family that I had before.
23: Monty and Dani entered a year-long discipleship program titled Called to Obedience. Through forgiveness and biblical healing, they began rebuilding what had been broken.
25: It's about going straight through biblically and solving problems rather than going around it.
24: We just agreed that, hey, what if we give it a shot and see if we can make this thing work?
23: On September 4th, 2017, 5 years after their divorce, Monty and Dani stood in front of their church, their children, and God, and said, "I do," all over again.
25: I was so incredibly grateful, not only to Monty for being willing to come back, but just unbelievably grateful to God for allowing us to restore our marriage.
23: Today, they work side by side in their real estate business. They also minister to couples in crisis, testifying to the redeeming power of Jesus Christ to heal any relationship.
24: I can just tell you that blessings never end.
25: For people who are having conflict in their marriage, first of all, don't give up. Don't let Satan in. Don't turn to a third party. That's devastating. Turn to the Lord, because with God, all things are possible.
0: Have you ever looked at a situation in life and thought, it's too far gone? There's no way that this can ever be restored. Sometimes the deepest wounds come from the relationships we treasure most. Monty and Dani appeared to have everything, a thriving business, a beautiful family, and a life filled with blessings. Yet beneath the surface, unresolved hurts, unmet expectations, and poor choices slowly pulled them apart. Their marriage ended in heartbreak, betrayal, and years of pain. What once seemed strong and secure looked impossible to restore. Maybe you can relate. Perhaps you're facing a broken relationship, a separation, a divorce, a painful disappointment, or another circumstance that feels beyond repair. When we focus on the brokenness, it can be easy to lose hope and believe things will never change. Hebrews 10:23 reads, "Let us hold unswervingly to the hope we profess, for He who promised is faithful." God is a God of restoration. He is our Redeemer, the one who heals what is wounded, restores what is lost, and brings hope where there was once despair. As we watch the story of two people willing to surrender their pain to God, He began healing their hearts through prayer, repentance, forgiveness, and a willingness to trust Him again. God did what seemed impossible. After a year of counseling, rebuilding, and restoring communication, God was able to not only restore, but to mend a broken marriage. This story is a reminder that no situation is too broken for God to redeem. The same God who restored their marriage is right here with you today. If you need help in this area today, please call us at 855-759-0700. And when you call, please make sure to request our pamphlet, Love and Marriage. Well, coming up, Compassion is more than kindness. It's action, empathy, and sacrifice. Up next, we'll explore its deeper meaning and how it can lead to real healing.

0: What does compassionate really mean? To be compassionate is to experience deep, gut-wrenching emotion that moves us to a response of active love and sacrifice that helps another person who is suffering. Being compassionate means being aware of their suffering and showing empathy and being motivated to help and acting on that desire. And this is the character of God. In the Old Testament, the Hebrew word for compassion is rachamim, which means from the root word womb, symbolizing a parent's deep, protective, and unconditional love. God revealed his name to Moses in Exodus 34:6 as the Lord who is compassionate and gracious. Scripture declares that God's compassions do not fail and are new every morning. In the New Testament, Jesus perfectly lives out compassion. And the Greek word used for his compassion is spaglomizone. The literal meaning is to be moved in one's innermost being. Jesus did not just observe pain, he felt it internally and acted. Throughout the New Testament, we are frequently told that he was moved with compassion to heal the sick, feed the hungry, and comfort the grieving. For believers, compassion is a requirement of Christian living. We are instructed in Colossians 3:12 to clothe ourselves with compassion. We are to put it on and make it a visible part of our daily identity. True biblical compassion calls God's people to actively enter into the heartbreaks of the marginalized, defend the weak, and share the burdens of others effectively, acting as the hands and feet of Christ. Being compassionate is more than feeling sorry for someone. It is taking action to help ease suffering just like Jesus did.
1: I basically had like a nervous breakdown and accumulative effects from blast exposures on my brain and all that built up. I was horrible.
2: It was like he brought the war home. Jekyll and Hyde, I'm with the good ones sometimes and then the bad ones here, and you don't know which one you're gonna end up with.
3: From the battlefields of Iraq to Afghanistan, Mike Beaulieu served his country as a forward observer in the U.S. Army for over a decade. He was good at his job, but the physical and mental toll it took on him was beginning to affect his wife, Wendy, and their children.
1: You can do one of two things. You can be a good dad and husband, or you can be a good soldier. You really can't do both at the same time. So I tried to focus on my job because I was the income earner, but my family sacrificed. That constant fear all the time gave me no break to decompress. I was really verbally abusive, like maybe a drill sergeant. But at the time, I didn't think I was doing anything wrong.
2: He started drinking excessively, more easily agitated, less patience with the kids. I tried to talk to him about it, but he did not want to burden me. Not knowing what he went through, I couldn't understand. He would fight hard, you know, for him being right about his thought or his action or his behavior. It was like we were at war with each other. There's just not enough of the good and the love to feel even secure.
3: Then, in 2010, Mike was retired from the Army. 13 blast exposures and severe PTSD had left him a shell of his former self.
1: I felt like I went from hero to zero, an absolute zero. I didn't have any of that support structure anymore, and I was no longer useful to the military. I felt like I was cast away, used up toy that they didn't want to play with anymore. Pain really wears on you and limits the amount of patience you have for other people. So the whole scenario really negatively affected my relationship with my wife. And so that's when suicide came into it. I really looked at suicide as an option to stop hurting my family.
2: The first suicide attempt was gut-wrenching. I just never expected it. I've got to be better at this. I've got to do better at making him happy. I've got to really work harder at being a really good wife. And we've got a brain injury that's causing unsafe behaviors. I couldn't share who I was with my husband for fear that any words I say may be deadly to him. So I was telling God, you know, and asking God and begging God, you know, just help me understand. Sometimes it was prayers of just, I need strength to get through this. I was getting hopeless.
3: Wendy continued to suffer in silence until she learned about Operation Heal Our Patriots, a project of Samaritan's Purse that invites military couples to a 6-day marriage retreat in Alaska. There, they learn how to better communicate and apply biblical principles to help strengthen their relationships. For the Beaulieus, it was a revelation.
1: So I'm in my camaraderie group again, able to talk out loud to other people about everything, because they're going through the same thing. Through their time and effort, they helped course correct me. It was the beginning of a change. I knew God and I had a reverence for God, but I didn't have a relationship with him. Now it's like I'm talking to a family member, a friend, or an uncle. The more you focus on Christ, the less you focus on the hurt. It was a constant effort to bring him into every decision that I made through prayer and time in the Bible, learning what he had to teach me.
2: Once I let it out, when I expressed my emotions or my thoughts, then I think God showed me that I was just as valuable. My emotions and my thoughts were just as valuable to him as my husband's were. And I could start healing. And just that being able to trust God, I could be a wife again and not just a nurse. We can talk now. You know, like I said, I didn't have a voice before, but now I have a voice and he can hear me and I don't have to worry about what I say is going to kill him.
3: It took several years, but Mike and Wendy eventually learned how to put God first in their marriage. The results have restored their family.
2: Today as a couple, we're thriving. We are best friends. We can go on vacations with our kids. I am overwhelmed with God and what he's done in our lives. And I'm so grateful to have my husband with me, to do life with me. I have a partner again. We are key leader volunteers. So we work with other couples that have gone through Operation Heal Our Patriots. We hope that people can see that, you know, see our story and see that there is hope and that we can encourage them to do the things that we've learned to do, like pray.
1: My job was literally to control the battle space, to control my environment. And you can't control everything. You have to surrender that control to him. If it wasn't for Wendy, I would be dead. If it wasn't for Christ, I wouldn't have a wife and I'd be dead. So throughout that process of going hero to zero, he's made me feel like a hero again.
4: One of the enemy's greatest desires is to convince us that broken things can never be restored. He whispers that a damaged marriage is beyond repair and wounds are too deep, that trust can never be rebuilt, and that hope is gone forever. But God's story is always greater than our circumstances. Today, we're sharing the story of a couple whose marriage was hanging by a thread. The pressures they faced and created distance between them, and the pain and misunderstanding. What began as a loving relationship slowly became overshadowed by anger, fear, and despair. Conversations turned into arguments, affection faded, and both husband and wife wondered if things would ever change. His behavior became unbearable, and the emotional toll on their family continued to grow. At the lowest point, he even began to contemplate ending his own life. Meanwhile, his wife carried a burden few people could see. She loved her husband deeply, yet she lived with the constant fear that saying the wrong thing might somehow make the situation worse. She felt helpless, exhausted, and desperate for God to just intervene. Maybe your marriage is struggling, or you can relate to this in some way. Maybe you're carrying wounds that no one else understands. It could be that you've been praying for a breakthrough and wondering if God still sees your pain. The truth is that he does. Our God is a healer of broken hearts, a restorer of families, and a redeemer of what seems lost. Nothing is beyond his reach, and no situation is beyond his power to transform. If you need prayer, I encourage you to call us today, 855-759-0700. And when you call, please make sure to request our pamphlet, Answered Prayer. Well, coming up, when life feels disconnected, it's often a sign something needs to shift. Up next, we'll look at the power of alignment and how it can restore your balance and direction.
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0: On tomorrow's 700 Club Canada, Director of Pathway Ministries Revival Center, Ivan Dorkson, shares powerful testimonies of how God is moving all across Canada. And a sudden diagnosis puts Angela and her unborn baby at risk.
7: Spend a minute with me. I was driving today, and it was such a beautiful sunrise. The sun was coming up and I was looking at it through the clouds. But you know, when you drive and it's like in front of you and then it's beside you, and depending on which way you're going, it's like I wasn't lining up with the sun. So I couldn't see it in its full glory. And then at one point the clouds were covering it when I was aligned and I couldn't see it. So I had to wait on the clouds to move to reveal the sun. Okay, are you getting where I'm going with this? And so God was just showing me that how key alignment is. So often God meets us where we're at, and he does that so beautifully. But as we get to know him, as we grow in intimacy with him and we have a relationship with him, he wants us to meet him. Give him the opportunities where he can speak, search him and find him, search the word, search the scripture, worship and allow him to lead you and what he has for you. When you go to read the Bible, ask Holy Spirit, show me what this verse means so that I can grow in it and understand what you're saying. When you're going down the road and you see a beautiful sunrise or sunset, you're searching for that perfect alignment to get the picture, to capture it in, you know, whether that's on camera or within your heart, within your spirit, within your mind. But will we do the same for Jesus? Will we take the time to find him, to seek him, you know, to knock, to ask, to spend time, to give him the opportunity in the quiet so that we can hear his whisper and what he's saying and leading us in? Jesus is speaking always. He's waiting always. He's with you always. And sometimes when we think he's quiet, he's simply waiting for you to be. He's simply waiting for you to give him the opportunity to talk to you. To spend time with him is to receive from him. And so my encouragement today is, if you're looking for that beautiful picture, if you're looking for that revelation of who God is in you and what he's saying and what he's leading you, if you're looking for an answer to the prayer that you're praying, give him the opportunity to speak. Seek him. He has waited on you a long time. Wait on him. Allow him to share with you the deep things of his heart. Deep calls on to deep, which means you got to dig, which means it's not a shallow relationship. You go deep. You will give him time. You allow the process and wait on God while he removes the clouds and reveals his light. He's waiting. Are you giving him the opportunity? This encouraged me today. I pray it does for you. Get aligned with Jesus and see where he lines you up to send you. All right. Have a wonderful day. God bless you.

0: 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And they're waiting to minister to you. 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
1: Washington's words are powerful because they express an idea of a world that's different from the one everybody grew up in.
2: This ideal of religious freedom is going to be part of the government, but is it really meant for everyone?
3: Is this going to be a place where you can be free to say what you want about God?
2: It's an American history story, and it's relevant for everybody.
0: Today's segment was really powerful. When I think about how God can transform marriages that just seem so broken, that encourages me.
4: It encourages me too, Shireen. And I think of the 100% that each of us bring that. It's not 50-50, it's 100%.
0: And it's 100% to God so that he can transform us from the inside out. And when we do those things that we talked about,
4: yes,
0: forgiveness, communication, patience, God needs his time to work in us.
4: I think exactly. I think also the forgiveness of ourselves in the situation and then offering that forgiveness to someone else in our family, and the children are involved. We talked about that as well.
0: And God is able to just transform so much when we release our way and say, God, have your way. And these stories showed us that.
4: They absolutely did, and you can see where they were each working on their relationship with Christ themselves. They weren't trying to fix everything, and they took time for counsel. They took time for each other.
0: They took time to let forgiveness do its work. Because forgiveness is a choice.
4: It is a choice.
0: And then God is able to perform the changes that need to happen in us.
4: You know, and I think of people that are watching, and maybe they've gone through a separation or divorce and having a difficult time forgiving. And I know that in my own life, that was one thing as well. But I knew that for me to go on and for me to be forgiven, I needed to also offer that forgiveness as well.
0: And it takes a lot of prayer. And so that's what we're going to do today. We're going to pray for requests that have been shared. We pray for every single one of them. But here are just a couple that have been shared with us.
4: And Nancy shares, please pray for my grandson. He needs healing, protection, and provision. And Luigi, asking for prayers for emotional healing and that I would return to God with childlike faith.
0: So God, we pray. We pray for all of those that need emotional healing and that need to return to God. We pray for our grandchildren who need to have an experience with you. We pray that you would come and intervene, come and transform, come and touch. You're more than able. And we say thank you, God. In Jesus' name,
4: in Jesus' name.
0: Amen.
4: And our power verse today is 1 Peter 4:8. Above all, love each other deeply, because love covers over a multitude of sins. Thank you for watching.
5: To contact us, visit 700club.ca.

0: I got out of my patrol car and I slipped.
1: I went from having a promising career as a neuroscientist to having a medical death sentence.
2: We started asking at that point, are there healings in the present day that go beyond what modern medicine can accomplish?
3: So how do you know this wasn't psychosomatic, a misdiagnosis, something that was being missed in that process?
1: So what if you look for evidence and don't find it? Are you going to end up losing your faith?
4: A lot of skeptics will say, well, miracles are impossible. Why? Because they violate the law.

0: enemies determined to wipe her off the map. Right now, your support brings help to those in need and shares Israel's true story with a world that needs to hear it. This is your moment to comfort God's people and remind them they are not alone. Take action. Stand with Israel today.
1: Can the U.S. thrive if it has abandoned its roots in absolute truth? What really matters? That's the focus of today's Faith and Culture. Stick with us.

0: In 1798, President Adams wrote in a letter that our Constitution was made only for a moral and religious people. He went on to argue it's wholly inadequate to the government of any other. And just before Adams assumed the presidency in his farewell address in 1796, President Washington said, "Of all the dispositions and habits which lead to political prosperity, religion and morality are indispensable supports." Welcome to Faith and Culture. I'm your host, Trey Goins Phillips. And in our increasingly relativistic culture, can the U.S. continue to thrive? That's the question at the center of Tim Gagline's latest book, What Really Matters, Restoring a Legacy of Faith, Family, and Freedom. Tim, it's great to have you with us today.
1: Trey, it's great to be with you, and thanks for having me as a guest.
0: Absolutely. Look, you come at this from a very unique vantage point. As someone who's been in the room with some of the nation's most significant leaders over the years, why did you decide to put this book together on our country's 250th anniversary?
1: Well, as one of Focus on the Family's vice president, I'm the person who shepherds our Washington, D.C. office and have lived and worked here for almost 40 years, 10 years in the Senate, 8 years at the White House, and the last 18 plus at Focus on the Family. And in the academic year, Trey, I am out and about a lot. It's common for me to be on a different college campus every week or every other week during the academic year. Harvard, Princeton, Yale, Cornell, Liberty, Regent, Hillsdale, Grove City, the complete gamut. And a couple of years ago, I was preparing What Really Matters, this new book. And I was at a very well-known, small, private, elite liberal arts college in New England. And after I spoke, a young woman said to me, "Mr. Gagline, I think I agree with most of what you said." But she said, "I have a question." She said, "Why in Washington, D.C. does it seem to a lot of us that the political class spends virtually no time talking about what really matters?" And I thought to myself, that is the perfect book. Because we are in our 250th year. You know, the Spanish, the British, the Italians, God bless them. But Trey, they don't know when they were born. We were born at about 3 o'clock in the afternoon on July 4th, 1776. And if we want to have a serious discussion about what kind of a country we want in the next 250 years, it's time that we focus like a laser beam as a country, culture, and civilization on what really matters: marriage, family, parenting, human life, religious liberty, parental rights. Those are the permanent things. And it's past due that we have this national conversation.
0: Well, I think it's easy to look at some of the things our country is dealing with. You just named a few of the top line issues that we ought to focus on. Do you believe that the trend line away from absolute moral truth on any number of those issues can be reversed?
1: I'll tell you, I am an inveterate optimist, but above all, as a Christian, I am a hopefulist. Christ is risen. And I believe that discouragement and despair is a sin because I believe it negates the hope of Jesus Christ. And I believe that restoration, renewal, and reclamation is possible for us. And in fact, Trey, this may surprise some people, but what really matters, a golden part of the narrative, is I think we're actually in the early stages of a quiet revival. And I think particularly in the book, as you know, I focused like a laser beam on the rising generation of young American men. I mean, even in a time of the lowest marriage and fertility rates in all of American history, of a sudden, in this very important demographic, we're seeing a record number of conversions. We're seeing young men say that religion and faith is central to their lives. They want to be

0: married. They want to have children. They do not want to miss the miracle and blessing of fatherhood. And so I think even in a mixed demographic, because I want to be candid, I mean, there are troubling signs in that same demographic as well. But on the other hand, there are silver linings that I think will last. They're foundational.
1: You mentioned starting to see a pendulum swing, a bit of a tidal shift in our country. When you started to see those signs of maybe things trending in the right direction, and what maybe is motivating some of that shift?
0: Well, I'm really honored by that question, because I believe, as you know from What Really Matters narrative, that 2010 is a very important year in all of American history, because 2010 is the year that the smartphone is introduced. And for all of the major benefits, blessings, promises of the smartphone, I think we have to ultimately conclude that it plays a central role in the not only the digital dislocation, the loneliness crisis, the dating recession. I write about all of those things. But it also, 2010 is the year in the introduction of the smartphone where we begin to see the incentivization of the decoupling of human relationships. Smartphones are very good at saying, stay in your silo, build your friendships or relationships, but do it virtually. Think about dating by a series of swipes. And it seems to me, overwhelmingly, that the best empirical data, which I share at length in What Really Matters, argues something different, that we're made for relationships. We are not made for the swiping generation. And it seems to me that in the rising generation of young Americans, men and women, of a sudden, it's dawning on everybody that for all the blessing and benefits of smartphones, and as I said, I'm an inveterate optimist, so I'm not coming as crankshaft to say there's no blessings or benefits. There are, no doubt about it. But on the other hand, when it comes to the marriage crisis, the fertility crisis, these are the lowest marriage rates in all of American history, the lowest fertility rates in American history. We've simply got to address that. And in part, it really does begin with the digital generation. I think it's a central part of this national conversation, as I argue in the book.
1: What's the way forward in your mind? Because it doesn't seem like this degree of division that we've seen over the last decade or so over just a basic national identity is sustainable.
0: I feel very confident that every syllable of what you've just said, Trey, is absolutely the case. In fact, I think we are ripe for the kind of reclamation and revival that is ultimately built into these periods of isolation. And I think this is important to say, because it's common, isn't it, for people to say we've never been this polarized. But that really is not the case. We were deeply polarized in the era of the American Revolution. We were deeply polarized in the era of the Civil War. We were deeply polarized in the moral and social revolution of the 1960s and 70s. What's different about this is a very aggressive secularization, that if you dare to speak out about your faith, you're going to be punished personally and professionally. And I think it's a good sign that millions of young Americans are saying, you know what? That's contradictory to the Constitution. It's contradictory to what matters in the United States of America. We don't live in Russia. We live in the land of the Bill of Rights. And I think as young people rediscover these first principles, the permanent things, the goodness of marriage, the goodness of babies, the goodness of children, I think increasingly young people are saying, wait a minute, I want to revisit what the culture says and probably take a counter-cultural view. And I think it's happening by the millions.
1: Well, I want to dig into some of that data. But before that, we're going to fit in a quick break. Everybody stick with us. We'll be right back.
2: I spent many years here.
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6: It's satisfying to win games in the NFL, and I think ultimately knowing as a follower of Christ that our ultimate satisfaction comes from Christ. Football is an amazing game, but it's a terrible God. If we put all our identity in it, it'll let us down at times. And so continue to rely on Him. If it wasn't for Jesus, I wouldn't be where I am. But I just thank God that I'm not where I was before. And I just think that's the process of sanctification is an ongoing thing. It's just an ongoing process of wanting to become more like Christ. Just like the Word says, you know, if we draw near to God, He'll draw near to us. And when I start my day in the Word, and coming to work, I have a heavenly perspective in a way to impact somebody's life, to serve Him, to serve the kingdom. When adversity hits and it strikes in a game, it's easy to, you know, you can freak out and it could be something going wrong or something like that, but He really keeps me calm and steady throughout the game, day in and day out. That's the reason you're here, is to impact souls for the kingdom and to be a blessing to others.
1: Welcome back to Faith and Culture. We're joined by our guest today, Tim Gegline. Now, Tim, you cite a University of Chicago study in your book, What Really Matters, showing that marriage is the single greatest predictor of personal happiness. In fact, there's a 30-point swing between married and unmarried Americans. But why do you think that it has been so difficult to get that truth to resonate with the broader culture in America when the data is so clear?
0: Yeah, by the way, I love the idea of rhetoric versus reality. And it's nice, isn't it, to favor objective truth, because moral relativism is the absolute worst germination of the moral and social revolution of the 60s and 70s. And that kind of dictatorship of moral relativism has seeped down into the DNA, both of popular culture and of everyday American life. But I'm going to be very direct in answering you. The University of Virginia has done path-breaking research on precisely what you're asking about, not just the outcomes of a natural nuclear family, a married husband and wife who have their biological children together inside of marriage. And I have paid particularly close attention to the work of the sociologist Brad Wilcox. And Brad, looking at all of, and this is a big statement, all is a dangerous word, but Brad has looked at all of the best empirical data, and he has concluded that marital quality is far and away the absolute undisputed top predictor of life satisfaction in the United States. I was in a debate very recently, and one of my progressive interlocutors said, you know, how can you continue to make the case for marriage, family, parenting, et cetera, et cetera? And she said, that really is just a conservative shibboleth. I've never forgotten that. And I said, well, that's very interesting. I said, because in What Really Matters, I actually use data sets not from left or right, but I also predictably in What Really Matters, as you know, Trey, I actually go to one of the most prominent sociologists and economists in the United States, who is a progressive MIT economist, who is also a full professor at the University of Maryland, Melissa Kearney. She has done path-breaking research on two-parent families, and her conclusion is that two-parent families provide significant benefits for children on average, and that children from two-parent households objectively, overwhelmingly, have greater access to resources and opportunities along life's path. And what is particularly interesting to me, Trey, and you know, I think this is important, kind of a wink and nod, is that the best empirical data shows that even among progressive elites, who when the cameras are roaring and the lights are on, they seem to say every option is fine for kids, But when the cameras are not whirring and the lights are off and you look empirically, which is to say objectively, how they live in their own lives, they tend to live like Focus on the Family supporters. They tend to get and stay married. They tend to have their children inside of marriage, and they focus like a laser beam on the moral ecology of the rising generation, namely their own children. They want them well educated, and above all, they want highly limited use in young ages of smartphones. So I think that the digitally distracted, affluent, educated, progressive left, in their own sociology, their own home sociology, are very concurrent with the simpatico narrative of what really matters. And we welcome them, to what I say is the best thing in the way to raise young children.
1: Well, along those lines, one of the things that I found most fascinating in the book is you pointing out that across multiple demographics, the demographic we are most concerned with is boys and young men. And you describe what you call the gentleman gap in the book. So first tell us what that is and then why that matters.
0: Yeah, I'm really honored and pleased that you ask about this, the idea of a gentleman, because we all know that boys will become men, but not all men will become gentlemen. And one of my great heroes, Edmund Burke, famously said that the great achievement of Western civilization is the idea of Christianity and the evolution of the gentleman, a code of honor that is unbreakable, a code of honor that is rooted in all of the good things that make life worth living. And a central part of the idea of the gentleman is that you never, ever hurt a woman. And it's very interesting to me because in preparation for this book, I delved into the height of popular culture. And I was really astonished to find that the way in popular culture, not only that men are depicted, especially fathers, but I was very interested in the way in popular culture, the way that men relate to women. And very often it is completely and totally in opposition to the idea of even a broad definition of an honor code. So I think we need to reintroduce the idea of the gentleman. And one of the central aspects of this is the importance of fatherhood. We are suffering from a plague of fatherlessness. And it's important that when we discuss about the idea of the best way to raise boys, Dr. Dobson at Focus on the Family, his brilliant book, Bringing Up Boys, which I highly commend, and more timeless and matchless ever as good counsel and wisdom. I think it's very important that we say that a cornerstone of this unbreakable code of honor and a virtuous way of living is to be an excellent father, to be an excellent husband, and to pay attention to how you live your life in this regard. It really matters.
1: Tell us a little bit more. Give us a window into why it is that the nuclear family is under such attack, especially when, as you just said, so many of the people who constantly attack it go home to their nuclear families.
0: Yeah, the disjunction is jarring, isn't it? One of the men who I have most admired over the years, now deceased, but who was a highly influential, actually not a Republican, but a Democrat, and not a conservative, but a liberal, Daniel Patrick Moynihan. He always seemed to get the diagnosis right and maybe the votes in the Senate not right. That's my view. But what I really have been taken with is the writings that he was doing in the 1970s, 80s, and 90s on the family. And he concluded something, Trey, that I think fits in perfectly with what you've just asked about. Because his conclusion after a lifetime of studying the family was that marriage orients men and women toward the future. I love that. Pat Moynihan says that it asks them not just to commit to each other, but to plan, to earn, to save. And here he says to devote themselves to advancing their children's prospects. In other words, we have have to focus like a laser beam on the rising generation of young Americans. We have got to pay attention in very important ways to the way that boys become men and girls become women. We have to be able to say that there are two sexes. We have to be able to say that masculinity and femininity really matter and that they are gifts. Yes, parenting is a good word, but even better words are mothering and fathering. And what do mothers and fathers uniquely bring to the raising of their children? This is not bad manners. This is just a good way of thinking about a wonderful way to form your family. And I'd like to share an anecdote because I know anecdotes are not data. But I think this fits in not only with what you just asked, Trey, but what you asked just a moment ago. And that is that I was speaking to a very large group of young people in Pasadena, California, a number of years ago. And I said in the middle of my remarks that my own father was my best friend and my hero. And just like you snap your fingers, it's like I had said one of George Carlin's dirty words. I thought, what had I said? And a young boy raised his hand. He said, you know, a lot of us in this room don't even know who our fathers are. And it struck me that this is a large, complex, continental nation. And just because in a subculture of like-minded people, we know people who are married with children does not mean that there are not millions of boys and girls, young men, young women, who frankly have been raised in a sense of dysfunction, chaos, and unevenness. And I think we have to go tell a new generation the goodness of marriage and why it matters. Because very often in the culture we're in, there are young people who have no idea what we're talking about, or they associate marriage and mothers and fathers not with good role models or good ideas or good things, but with the opposite.
1: Yeah, absolutely. I agree with all of that and think that it's so important that especially as Christians, we focus on the protection and the sanctity of the nuclear family. Look, everybody, we're going to fit in a quick break. We'll be right back with more Faith and Culture. Stick with us.
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1: Welcome back to Faith and Culture. We're talking with Tim Gagline. And Tim, I want to shift gears here and end our conversation on a high note. Look, I think there are a lot of things that we need to work on as a country and as a culture, and there are a lot of things as believers that we ought to be praying about. But I want to ask you, as we are in the 250th anniversary of our country, despite the things that we still need to work on, that we still need to improve, what is it that you're most proud of?
0: I'll tell you, I am most proud of the fact that as we round the corner to our 250th birthday, that it's not planned as a series of commemorations, that we are planning nationwide, coast to coast, from sea to shining sea, a series of massive celebrations. Because the Declaration of Independence in the history of mankind, along with the United States Constitution, the latter written by James Madison when he wasn't even 40 years old, the former, the Declaration written by Thomas Jefferson when he was barely 35 years old. They have stood the test of time. They have been the sentinels for the greatest idea of human liberation and freedom in the history of this planet. And I would argue strongly, Trey, that we do not confuse God and government, that salvation, as Chuck Colson has so eloquently written, will never arrive on Air Force One. But we have to say that in the history of the human race, only with the Holy Bible, that the Declaration of Independence and the Constitution together have been the most influential documents for good in the human experience. And I think as Americans, in the American experience, this is something to celebrate over and over again. The Declaration is an incredible achievement for all of mankind. And as Christians, we get to live in this remarkable country that I believe is ripe for restoration and renewal. That's really good news. And in my book, What Really Matters, I try to make this point over and over.
1: The book is What Really Matters, Restoring a Legacy of Faith, Family, and Freedom. And it's out now wherever you get your books. Tim Gegline, thank you so much for being here.
0: A real honor and joy. Thank you so much, Trey.
1: Everybody, stick with us. We'll be right back to wrap up this week's episode.
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21: 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Do they happen today? Let's investigate.
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8: This week on Christian World News, Chinese pastor Ezra Jin Minjiri spent 8 months in prison. Today, he's free. We'll tell you about the role President Trump played in his release and the Christians still behind bars in communist China. Plus, cozying up to a dictator. President Trump talks nice with Turkey's President Erdogan, while Israel warns he's not to be trusted. And at Ruthie's Ranch, traumatized IDF soldiers experience the healing power of horses, along with some help from American cowboys. We'll take you to the Judean Hills to see for yourself. Hello, everyone. Welcome to this week's edition of Christian World News. I'm George Thomas. The family of Chinese pastor released from prison is expressing thanks to President Trump and everyone who prayed for his release. Pastor Ezra Jin Minjiri spent 8 months in prison after Chinese authorities raided his church. President Trump requested his release in a meeting with President Xi Jinping. He arrived in the U.S. over the weekend. In a statement, Pastor Jin's family said, quote, "We truly witnessed a miracle and we are feeling so overwhelmed with joy. We thank God for this tremendous miracle. We also thank President Trump. We hope this is a signal of a positive turn for people of faith in China." Chinese officials arrested 17 other leaders from Pastor Jin's Zion Church. 8 of them are still in prison. Todd Nettleton is Vice President for Message for the Voice of the Martyrs, and he joins us now for more. Great to have you back on the broadcast, Todd. Pastor Ezra Jin's release obviously surprised many people after 266 days in prison. How significant, in your opinion, is this moment for China's underground church? Is this an isolated diplomatic victory, or could it signal a broader shift in China's treatment of Christians?
9: Well, I think it's certainly a diplomatic victory. And I think the fact that President Trump specifically mentioned Pastor Ezra Jin in his meetings with Xi Jinping, and now Ezra Jin is free. Not only is he free from prison, he was actually allowed to leave China and come to the United States. So it is certainly a victory for the Trump administration. It is certainly a praise the Lord moment for the family of God who has prayed for Pastor Ezra Jin. But there are still 8 of his fellow staff members from Zion Church in prison, as well as numerous other pastors and church leaders. So I think it's too early to say this is a shift in strategy by the Chinese government. I think this is sort of a bouquet for President Trump.
8: Excellent point. In fact, to that very point, in his Wall Street Journal essay this week, Pastor Jin celebrated his freedom, but immediately pointed to the fact that 8 members, as you mentioned, 8 members of his own church remain behind bars, along with other imprisoned pastors like Wang Yi. What does their continued imprisonment tell us about the harsh reality Christians today in China face?
9: Well, the pastors that are in prison from Zion Church, in addition to many other church leaders over the last 2 years, they are charged not with religious crimes like illegal religious gathering. They are charged with fraud and illegal business practices. And that really has been a shift in tactics by the communist government. They are charging people not with religious crimes, but with financial crimes. There's two reasons for that. One is they can say, hey, we're not persecuting Christians. If you or I, we call the Chinese embassy and say, hey, why did you put these Christians in jail? They will say, oh, no, no, no, we're not locking up anybody about their religion. We're protecting consumers. We're cracking down on fraud. The other tactic, the other result of this tactic is it is very difficult for the pastors to defend themselves because they say, hey, we were collecting tithes and offerings for our church. And the government says, well, you don't have a church. We don't have any paperwork that says you have a church. You're collecting tithes and offerings for a church that doesn't even exist. That's fraud. So it's easy for the government to deny that they're persecuting Christians. It's very difficult for the Christians to defend themselves. That's why we've seen this shift in the strategy. And like I say, all eight of the pastors from Zion Church, that's the charges against them, fraud and illegal business practices.
8: Todd, in recent years, Beijing has embarked on a policy of sinicization. It's basically the state forcing religion, all religions, to conform to Chinese Communist Party ideology. You are very familiar with this campaign. Talk about the impact that it is having today on the state of religious freedom in China.
9: Well, the Chinese government, the Communist Party, wants to control religion. And what they say is, we're making it more Chinese. We're making it reflect our culture and our values. What the Christians are saying is, you know, Christianity is not tied to any culture. It is tied to Jesus. It's tied to the gospel. And so the effort by the Chinese government is control. We want to control the people. We want to cut you off from outside religious influences. If you're Catholic, we want to cut you off from the Pope. If you're Protestant, we want to cut you off from outside Protestant church organizations. If you're Muslim, we want to cut you off from outside Muslim influences. We want to control what you're taught, what you believe, and how you practice your faith. And like I say, Christians look at that and say, well, wait a minute, I'm not going to say the Communist Party is the head of the church because Christ is the head of the church.
8: Despite the enormous crackdown on religious freedom, especially on the house churches in China, how on earth are they still finding ways to continue to grow, to continue to adapt? Give us a quick insight into that.
9: You know, the apostles in Acts, I believe it's Acts chapter 5, they left the council rejoicing that they were counted worthy to suffer. That is really what is happening among our Chinese brothers and sisters. They are still rejoicing. They are still advancing the gospel. They are still sharing their faith, even though it is difficult, even though leaders are sent to prison, even though there are cameras and surveillance everywhere in China that make it very difficult to do anything in secret. They are simply saying, we're going to obey the scripture, we're going to advance the gospel, and when punishment is given, they accept that punishment as the price for serving Christ.
8: As one famous Chinese house church leader told me many, many years ago, more persecution, more church growth. And we continue to see that not just in China, but in other parts of the world where the gospel is under pressure, Christians face continued harassment. Todd, as always, sir, thank you so much for coming on the broadcast.
9: Thanks for having me.
8: You're welcome. Up next, President Trump meets with Turkey's President Erdogan. Why this budding relationship causes concern for Israel.
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8: Folks, welcome back to Christian World News. President Trump met with Turkey's President Erdogan at the NATO summit in Ankara. The president highlighted what he calls their strong personal relationship and signaled that he is leaning towards approving fighter jet sales to Ankara. In an interview with Fox News, Israeli Prime Minister Benjamin Netanyahu warned the president against making deals with Erdogan.
1: Turkey is a great country, but it's governed by a man who calls openly for the annihilation of Israel. He occupies half of Cyprus, a NATO country. He's threatening Greece, another NATO country. And he talks openly about conquering Jerusalem.
8: He also said Turkey is infected by the Muslim Brotherhood that hates America and finances terror groups like Hamas, and that giving him F-35s would upset the balance of power in the region. Well, our CBN's Middle East Bureau Chief Chris Mitchell joins us right here in studio, all the way from Jerusalem. Great to have you here on the broadcast. Wonderful to see you back here, brother. What is Turkey's long-term strategy in the Middle East?
17: Well, I think Erdogan in particular has this neo-Ottoman idea of expanding the influence once again of what had been the Ottoman Empire for 400 years until 1924. There was a caliphate established in Turkey by the Ottoman Empire. It was abolished then, and now Erdogan would have ambitions to increase the influence of Turkey, just like the Ottoman Empire. That's why he's coming against Israel, why he's getting influence in Libya, places like that. So he has ambitions that are far beyond any nationalistic ideas. But he wants to be the major Sunni leader in the Islamic world.
8: And when you talk about the influence of Turkey and you look at the influence of Erdogan, but behind them, this group, this Islamic radical group known as the Muslim Brotherhood, what's the significance of their power behind the scenes? Are they the puppet masters?
17: Well, I would say Erdogan wants to be part, he certainly is part of the Muslim Brotherhood. He has hosted groups like Hamas. Back in 2013, you could say perhaps the epicenter of Muslim Brotherhood mm-hmm. was in Egypt. That's when Mohamed Morsi was then president of Egypt. Yeah. But then he was overthrown by el-Sisi. And sort of the epicenter, I think, has shifted back to Turkey. As I said, Erdogan wants to be the main Sunni leader in the Islamic world. And so the Muslim Brotherhood has ambitions not only against Israel, in the Middle East, they want to overthrow some of the moderate Islamic states like the UAE and Saudi Arabia, but they also have ambitions here in the West. Mm. They really have a long-term strategy to impose Sharia law in the West to overthrow the United States. That's their ambitions. And so it's a very, very dangerous group with an ambition and an agenda that that threatens Western civilization.
8: Yeah, and you put this all in the context of Turkey, which has huge, Christian roots, both in the New Testament, but also obviously in the Old Testament. You look at some of the oldest churches today in the world mm-hmm. are in Turkey. Tell us, Chris, what is it like for the minority Christians who today live
17: in
8: Turkey?
17: Yeah, Turkey is one of the most least evangelized nations in the world. They have maybe 1% of their population or less that are actually Christians. The good news, though, is that we understand that some of the believers, Muslim background believers, are coming to faith through dreams and visions, through evangelism. And some people say that actually in the last 30 years there's more Bible-believing Christians there now than there were 30 years ago. So the church is growing, but it's still under great pressure and persecution, opposition from the government. So it was certainly a time to be praying for them. And we know Andrew Brunson famously was imprisoned several years ago and released help with the help of President Trump.
8: Yeah, I remember doing a story in Turkey looking at the plight of Turkish Christians, especially those from the Muslim background, believer community, and it's very, very challenging mm-hmm. for them. Let's really quick switch to Iran. Today, the Islamic Revolutionary Guard, the IRGC, they are in total control of this country. Right. What is the impact of their control on the country and especially on Iran's burgeoning Christian community?
17: So more pressure on the people of Iran, more executions, tortures, arrests, more pressure from the IRGC to make sure that there's no opposition. I think that's part of the ceasefire for them, was to be able to put the pressure on the people of Iran, but especially on the Christians. We understand the Christian leaders have been attacked. There's a church in Tehran, St. Peter's, that they want to take over. So I think it's very important to be praying for the people of Iran, and especially this burgeoning church. You have reported on that over the decades, George. It's really one of the bright spots in the whole Middle East. Mm.
8: And you look at, in the last minute that we have here, Chris, to have you here on the broadcast, talk about the church today. Iran is obviously at the linchpin of that, being a potential move around in the region of the Holy Spirit. But how can we pray for the Middle East during these very turbulent
17: pray
8: times?
17: For more dreams and visions. People are coming to faith supernaturally. Pray for more evangelism. Pray for courage for the persecuted church. And as they pray for us, sometimes they pray for us that we would not be affected by materialism. Mm. And so we need to pray for them to be strong in persecution under the heel of this persecution.
8: Yeah, beautiful. That's the power of the Holy Spirit, right? The church goes where it's needed, and God is definitely on the move in the Middle East. And you are our man right there on the towers telling us the stories of what God is doing. Always a
17: Amen.
8: Pleasure.
17: Great to be
8: have
17: with you,
8: here.
17: George.
8: Thank you so much. Be safe, my friend. Okay, so coming up. The healing power of horses. How some American cowboys are helping traumatized IDF soldiers. We'll take you to Ruthie's Ranch in the hills of Judea.
18: Something has been happening on campuses across the nation.
19: I'll never forget what I saw.
20: We did not plan this at all. What in the world is happening?
19: Thousands of students around this body of water.
20: I don't know, I'm just in awe of God.
21: Gen Z has been written off. 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
20: Honestly, I would just post and post and post and make sure that it looked like everything was okay when deep down it wasn't.
22: People hate on college students, Gen Z, so much, saying there's no hope for Gen Z.
23: I think they've had everything the world has to offer and they're done with it.
18: You all are a part of a generation that God is sparking revival and it is spreading.
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8: Horses are being used in Israel to heal the invisible wounds of war. A rancher in the Judean hills is restoring hope to trauma survivors, along with help of Christian friends and American cowboys. Joshua Swanson brings us that story.
28: Just east of Jerusalem sits a place dedicated to healing. Many believe this is the area where Jesus talked about the Good Samaritan, a story of compassion for the wounded. Today, those same themes come to life at Ruthie's Ranch.
29: Hi, new guy.
28: For Ruthie Mann, horses have always been part of her story, As a child, she dreamed of one day having a ranch of her own.
0: I was like 5 years old, and I asked my dad, every ranch, stop, I want to do a ride, since every year like this. And yeah, it was my dream.
28: Ruthie's ranch serves more than 350 children facing trauma. After October 7th, soldiers began arriving as well, including a former student severely wounded when his tank crew came under attack.
0: One of the kids that were born, not born, but raised by me since he was 7 years old, he wounded badly in the tank. The whole crew of the tank were killed, and he was out of conscious for a month. And the first thing that he did after he came back home, after nearly 3 months, he came here to the ranch to see the horses, to see us. And he's still getting treatment every week.
28: Soldiers can have unseen wounds, and for many, the horses became central to their healing.
0: When I first get him to the arena with the horses, he was so aggressive. I'm not saying anything, but he sees the horse like running crazy. And he said, whoa, whoa, what's going on? Because this is the best mirror for him.
28: The horses responded to the soldier's stress.
0: And now we can take this scene and stop working and say, okay, let's start to get ourselves calmed down.
28: For security reasons, we're concealing this soldier's identity, who after years of service in an elite intelligence unit began struggling with the trauma of war.
2: I started having a panic attack and a nightmare. It's very funny, but like when some child are riding on a skateboard, you know?
3: Yeah.
2: It reminds the sound of the missiles.
3: Wow.
2: Like the...
3: Really?
2: Yeah.
3: And so what would happen to you physically?
2: You doesn't sleep much, you doesn't eat.
3: Yeah.
2: You don't want to get off the bed, but this is behind me.
28: Working with horses helped him regain something he thought he had lost.
2: When I come here, I like naturally relax.
28: After multiple deployments following October 7th, Lieutenant Commander Elia found refuge at the ranch.
2: Without this place, I don't know what I was can do.
28: Standing among the horses, he sees the ranch offering something desperately needed by him and other soldiers.
2: This place is medicine for us.
28: As the need grew, help arrived from an unexpected place. Christian cowboys from America.
4: October 7th.
5: Yeah.
4: The war breaks out.
5: Yep.
4: And you decide you need to call the cowboys.
5: I had some buddies that I'd grown up with. And I said, guys, hey. Because Charlie's hardcore. Called him and I said, guys, hey, would you come? And they all dropped everything they were doing. Literally, hay bales stayed in the fields, and they just all came.
4: Charlie, what makes you hardcore?
5: That's a good question. Look at it.
28: Perhaps it was because these cowboys made headlines. When others were fleeing the war, they were headed in to help.
6: We were the only non-Jewish people in that line waiting for security. It goes out on some social media or something, and by the time we landed in Tel Aviv, we had people walking up, shaking our hands, wanting to take pictures with us.
28: After arriving at Ruthie's ranch, they found more than just a construction project.
6: We turned into a family, like, instantly almost.
28: Together, they began building a resilience center for IDF soldiers using stones gathered from the surrounding hills.
4: So all this stone was found or grabbed from
5: on the hillside. Yeah.
4: On the hillside. What is it about this place that's so special?
5: Yeah, I mean, we've helped to build over 100 and something farms, and I think this is probably one of the most spectacular pieces. And I think because it's helping heal.
2: When someone from another country come to here and say, I appreciate you, it just fill the heart.
28: For Ruthie's husband, Haim, the ranch's connection to a famous biblical story isn't a coincidence, but a sign.
7: Actually, the road that you see over here is route number one that connects Jericho to Jerusalem.
3: Okay.
7: Actually, the story of the Good Samaritan happened just here.
28: For Haim, it's about helping warriors move from survival mode back to life.
4: There's something special about this place.
7: I can tell you that this is not us. Yeah. This is the guy up there. God really did something special in this place.
28: More than 2,000 years after Jesus told the story of the Good Samaritan, soldiers are finding healing and strangers from around the world are becoming family. Joshua Swanson, CBN News, the Judean Hills.
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3: Finally, this week in North America, World Cup fever is running very high. More than 1 million tourists from around the world coming to the United States, Canada, and Mexico for the tournament. Here to greet them, bold evangelists who are sharing the love of Jesus Christ. Peter Wooding of the Global News Alliance has more.
4: Off the pitch, several Christian ministries are reaching out to fans at different venues, including outside the Lumen Field Stadium in Seattle. Former professional soccer player turned pastor and evangelist Jesse Bradley has been sharing the good news of Christ outside the stadium.
5: And many people will come in for prayer because we have prayer teams there who are praying for the outreach but also available. A lot of people just keep walking, but they're listening. You might only have 1 minute from the time they can hear you. You know, you can plant seeds and then later on, they're still thinking about that.
4: It's all part of a project called Victory Beyond the Cup, organized by the ministry Crew. Another ministry reaching out to the fans is called Victory Seattle, headed up by Garrick Pang, who's a full-time missionary to the World Cup. He says one of the most effective ways to share the gospel has been through distributing thousands of foam fingers along with prayer booklets.
6: There's a ministry called Try Praying. They actually are out of the UK, but they have bought thousands of those foam finger things that and we're passing those out for free. And then along with that, they have a booklet, and in there is interspersed these different testimonies. And then it's a week-long program, and by the end of the week, it introduces you to what it means to be a follower of Jesus.
4: And as these outreach teams continue to share the love of Christ throughout this tournament, it's hoped many thousands of soccer fans will ultimately experience God's victory in their lives beyond the cup. Peter Wooding reporting for the Global News Alliance.
3: Thank you, Peter. Me, myself, I'm supporting England. Let's go, England. Folks, that's it for this week's edition of Christian World News. Until next week, from all of us, goodbye. And as always, God bless you.
7: I got into a serious relationship, but his family was like involved in Santeria. They would do like Ouija boards and like, I mean, everything that you can think of like occult, like they were in it. And I feel like something just like sit on me. Like I was like shaking, crying. I just called out to Jesus. From that moment, I felt like God took it and was like, I'm gonna heal you.
8: I believe the time has come to begin a battle of annihilation.
9: They divided my land. They divided the land of God.
10: In these 3 weeks, people felt like there is going to be a second Holocaust.
11: I just started this job 10 months ago. Now you want me to plan an entire war in 2 days?
8: Yes?
12: People were very motivated, but to say that there was no fear is telling a lie.
13: You're scared until the first shot. The minute the first shot is being fired,

0: graffito written onto a wall. You're imagining a prisoner sitting, chained to the wall. They found some object to write with, and they write a boat, and on the top of the mast is a Cairo, so for Christ. And you do feel a responsibility, like probably this was the last dying expression of a person who went on to be killed. My training as a historian archaeologist is to ask what really happened here. But I would say there have been a couple moments where I have seen things that I can't find any other explanation for other than God manifesting presence in the world and in my life in particular. And the most obvious example would be like the birth of my first daughter. My wife went into labor at 35 weeks. She's in labor, and the labor kind of slowly stalls. Mm-hmm. The doctor draws us into a room, and the doctor said, your daughter has developed a large grade 3 brain bleed, and it is my professional opinion that she will die. I felt something rise up in me and was like, there may be a time to mourn, and there may be a time to celebrate, but right now is the time for hoping and praying. Mm. There's no real meaningful explanation, or at least I don't want there to be one, for what happened apart from God manifesting God's presence of healing and restoration in that specific moment as a gift to me to bring other people to faith.
1: Well, as St. Belinda Carlisle admonished us, they say in heaven, love comes first. Welcome back to Heaven Meets Earth. I'm Ryan Bethay, and with me is my illustrious, amazing, spirit-filled co-host,
2: Abby Robertson. Great intro. Love that.
1: Thank you so much. I obviously, you know, I love the classics here, but there's a lot of questions about that song, which thankfully we have a New Testament scholar here to help us actually break down. But first, what people need to know about Dr. Matthew Larson, New Testament scholar, archaeologist, and Indiana Jones stand-in, is that he speaks numerous languages. Dr. Larson, how would you introduce our show in, let's try maybe first Danish?
0: Okay, Danish would be, jamen, velkommen til hjemmel, kommer til jorden.
2: I cool. think we need to dub the whole show in Danish.
1: That's right. So
2: we'll
1: have you do the subtitles there. Yeah. I know you do a few other languages. Is there anything else you could translate in for the other, in case we have some, you know, Coptic Syrian or, you know, Latin, anything?
0: I could do Spanish, or we could do, I'm trying to think what welcome to would
1: any
0: be.
1: Any biblical? Are there any biblical languages that we could translate this into?
0: I don't know the Aramaic. Biblical word for welcome. Like, there's not a lot of, I'm trying to, that you'd have to translate that into a different concept.
1: What about Greek?
0: What would welcome be?
1: It says a lot about Greek hospitality.
0: Yeah, I mean, like, they don't, what would they say?
1: You could do greetings. Like, what does Paul say for greetings? And then we can do that.
0: Kairen to Paolo. Kairen to Ryan. Kairen to Abby.
1: And would Paul say it like that? Just pretty, like, whatever, you know?
0: Yeah. He'd probably be like, what's up? I mean, his letters are more, I think, approach from a historical point of view, you should think of these more like that part of the letter is like what you're writing in an email, where it's like sender, addressee, subject. And then you have dear, and then the first sentence is, I hope this finds you well, and then you start the actual thing. And so Paul's letters.
2: Per my last email.
0: Yeah, exactly. So, I mean, you got to think of Paul, it's almost like we have, like,
1: is he seeing Timothy on all my correspondence?
0: Yeah, he's exactly.
1: Amazing. Exactly. Well, Dr. Larson, thank you so much for joining us. I've had the privilege of getting to know you over the last few months, and I was so excited that you graciously accepted our offer to journey here. You are one of the most fascinating people I know, and it's been such a joy because I know for our listeners, I got to actually fly with him over here, and he actually travels with a New Testament that is in Greek. And so I just basically stole 3 hours of his tranquil time on a plane so that I could say, what does that mean? What does that mean? Right? It was like being 6 years old again and knew every word. And just you have this amazing, not only expertise in the New Testament, but also just the Apostle Paul, which we'll get into. But also maps.
0: I'm very good at maps.
1: You are very good at maps. All right. So he's referring to a story. Abby, you don't know this, but we, on the flight over, there was a gentleman to our right, and we were crammed in on a Southwest flight. That we were sort of getting a sense of what an early Christian prison was like.
0: And by we, I mean, Ryan is like 6'5", yeah. And the guy next to me was also like 6'5", and bigger.
1: Yeah.
0: And I'm in the middle, like, oh. I can't get any smaller.
1: So let me set the stage. We are in the very back, I mean, the furthest row back, right? And we are jammed in there, and it's only a three-hour flight. We're thinking, this can't be bad, right? And he's in the middle, and he pulls out his Greek New Testament. He's just reading.

0: to agree, as one does, like on the plane, right? And the gentleman to our right is reading a French translation of a French history of a medieval knight, right? And I have no idea this. And he's just sitting there, just going, I mean, just like it's just rapid reading, and we have no idea that he's at all paying attention. And so at one point, Matt and I are talking, and I said, "Oh, this is so interesting." And I was pointing, and he had the map out, and he said, "Can you show me how Christianity spread? I'm really curious." Like, so it goes here and there, and he was showing me Africa. I said, "Oh, is this where?" And I said, "Saint Augustus." I meant to say Saint Augustine, and I said Augustus, and without missing a beat, the book stops to our right, and the guy goes bellows in this dramatic voice, "It's Saint Augustine, not Saint Augustus. That's the Roman emperor." And then he reaches over and looks at Matt's book and points and goes, "This is where Hippo is, right?" And to the good doctor's credit, it was the peace of the Lord came over him, and he's like, yeah, bro, I know.
1: So y'all are telling me you just randomly get seated next to a like second scholar on this flight.
0: Oh, no.
2: I don't know that he's a scholar. he would be, he described himself not as a Renaissance man,
0: well
2: but
0: read.
2: A Dark Ages man who's exceptionally well-read, but an expert of nothing.
1: was quite the flight.
0: Yeah. Well, he kept saying, I was like, "Oh, this guy was born in 300. And Matt finally was like, "Look, bro, I teach history, right? I've actually been there multiple times, right?" And he goes, "Really?" Closes his book and goes, "Well, that's a great segue to a conversation." And you just see Matt's face just go, "Oh, no.
2: This actually, is why on a plane, I just, if someone's like, "What do you do?" I'm like, "I'm in construction." And it's like construction
1: in.
2: Of narratives and stories and archaeology, like the undoing construction. But so it's not a lie, but I'm like, I don't know. Those conversations are tough.
0: So anyways, he was very gracious, and it was so fun. And then randomly this guy would chime in though. So now he's like, "I couldn't help but admit too, I was also listening to your conversation the entire time." And we're like, "Oh, that makes it better." Right. And he just, and then I won't go into too many details, but then we got into a really deep conversation about what Paul meant by sexual morality, and he decided to chime in.
2: Yeah, you're like, "Oh, you're listening to this part too. Okay, I see."
0: And it was just the wildest thing. So I was like, so I think that's a good segue. Maybe since I won't do it justice, but perhaps you could give our listeners a little bit of your background. Now's not the time to be humble. I introduce you as the fourth greatest New Testament scholar I know.
2: Wow. That you know?
0: Yeah.
2: Okay, wow. Yeah, so I have spent like the last 20 years of my life working on the history, archaeology of New Testament, early Christianity, written a couple books, several articles, and I did a PhD at Yale, taught at Yale, taught at Princeton for a few years, and for the past 4 years have been at the University of Copenhagen in Denmark. And then in the last few years have gotten into making documentaries, made a couple seasons of a show about Paul, and then made another show called The Desert. So leaning into kind of storytelling on a bigger scale.
0: That's so cool. I think one of the things that I've really enjoyed, and we'll get into this obviously today, but you have such a wonderful gift of giving us the information of like what you think the text is saying and not the theological implications. It's like, "Hey, I'm just here to tell you this is what I think Paul is saying. This is what the Greek says. You can decide, but like I'm telling you this is what it is." And it sounds like from our conversations, there are some, and I thought this would be a fun way to start, maybe misconception is not the right word, but there are some things that we just take for granted, assume this is what it says, but you might say it's a little more nuanced. And I remember one, there are some verses even, right? Then, and this goes beyond Paul, but there are some verses that I absolutely love that may not be in our earliest manuscripts. Is that accurate?
2: Mm-hmm. Yes, that is accurate. So, you know, probably the most well-known examples would be, and this is generally shocking to, you know, students when you teach people this.
0: Be ready for this, Abby.
2: Yeah.
0: So actually, Abby went to a seminary, right? Or didn't she? Mm-hmm. Yeah.
2: Yeah. So in Mark, the ending, the oldest manuscripts stop in verse 8, and verses 9 through 20 are not in the oldest manuscripts. And so that means is you have the women come to the tomb. They have the conversation about who's going to roll away the stone, all this stuff. They see the person, and the person says, "Go tell the apostles, especially Peter, that he's not here. He's risen from the dead." And then the next verse is, "And they fled the tomb and didn't say anything to anyone because fear and trembling had seized them." And in the earliest manuscripts, that's where it stops. And you could very easily understand why someone would say that is not the end of the story. And then you have these other manuscripts that come in sometime in the second century, so pretty early on. But the ones about picking up snakes and this kind of stuff are probably not in the oldest manuscripts of Mark. Another one would be the woman caught in adultery in John is not in the oldest manuscripts. There's a verse in 1 John that seems to have kind of a really clear reference to the Father, Son, and Holy Spirit in a Trinitarian formula. And that's also probably not in the earliest manuscripts. The problem with this conversation is it's always a downer for people. You know, it's always like, take all these things that I love, just go ahead and kill a couple of them. You know,
1: well, so what happened? What was the big thing that led to those to be added eventually? Were they just discovered?
2: Well, there's all kinds of theories, and each case is different. But one of the things that I've argued in the book is that when we talk about, especially the Gospels, we use a language like, well, the author was this person. It was published at this date, at this time, and it's a book, right? And actually, all those concepts come from kind of like the modern world, like author, publication, all this stuff, yeah. Book. And they had a totally different way of looking at this. And they weren't necessarily thinking, I'm writing scripture right now. You know, like Paul probably wrote hundreds of letters, and we should think of these more like emails. Mm-hmm. I don't think he's sitting there going, ooh, this one's going to be in the Bible one day. I'm going to really pay attention. You know, so I think they're writing these stories, and they're using them to teach in church. And so someone says, I actually know another story about this that's related to this. And then this gets added to the tradition. At some point, you know, here I'm switching from my historian hat to kind of a theologian hat. The church, through the Holy Spirit, decides this is the final version, right? But they weren't necessarily aware of when that was happening. And so people were saying, I mean, imagine you have the Gospel of Mark, and it's like, and they didn't say anything to anyone because they were afraid. Thanks for coming to church today, everybody.
0: And then
2: someone's
0: going to
2: be like, I've actually heard another version where there's like all, like, the risen Christ actually appears in front of them and all this stuff, and there's fish and the road to Emmaus. But we should add some of that in. Mm-hmm. We should bring this back into our preaching. And that's probably the way we should think about this.
0: But they discuss, is it?
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4: 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And this booklet, 40 Days of Praying for America, serves as a tremendous guide.
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7: And within a matter of minutes, a bomb went off.
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0: Is it like if we were trying to assemble like the definitive, like even like a documentary on something, and then is an example where someone else comes forward, it's like, hey guys, you're forgetting this, or remember when this happened, and whoever's assembling would say, oh, you know what, this might, especially for the later editions, is there a world where some of this information, they would say, you know, actually this might belong better in John, like we know it, this goes in John's gospel, so it's just because it wasn't in the earliest manuscript doesn't mean it didn't happen, right? It just, this something is assembled over time, and
2: for
0: they said this actually belongs here.
2: Sure. Yeah,
0: right, so that's possible.
2: Most New Testament scholars would agree. The story about the woman caught in adultery. So, for listeners, this is a story of the woman caught in adultery, and they want to the Judean leaders want to stone her, and Jesus says, "Let the person who's without sin cast the first stone." And then they all walk away, the oldest first, right? And most people would agree that's not in the oldest manuscripts. Partly because it's not, and then we also find it in, like, I think it's Luke and somewhere else in John, so it's kind of moving around. But most people agree it sounds like the kind of story that did happen, right? It sounds like Jesus, and it doesn't necessarily mean it didn't happen. It just probably wasn't in what we tend to talk about as the final version of the gospel.
0: It's like emerging as more details come out, like with news stories, et cetera. Maybe that's a way. I did want to ask you, too, because you mentioned they weren't aware they were writing scripture. One thing that's always fascinated me is in 1 Corinthians when Paul talks about, like, I say this not as a command, but as one who the Lord counts as wise. I always thought that was him saying, I recognize when this is, like, divine. Like, this is God talking through me. And then there's, by the way, this is just me as someone who's, like, really smart and, like, wise. So is that, you know, is that what's happening? When you say they weren't aware they're writing scripture, they're not aware of an assembled Bible? Or were they aware, like, hey, this is from God?
2: Well, I think we'll get into this in a second. We talk about Paul. But Paul is aware. Paul believes he is receiving divine revelations from the Lord on an ongoing basis. That's clear. But I don't think he would say, and when I write that down, this is going to become scripture in the same way that, like, Jeremiah is scripture. Does that make sense?
0: Okay.
2: So I think, you know, in that instance, we can talk about, like, what's happening in 1 Thessalonians, if you want. But there, they have a question about what happens. Like, you know, you were here, everything's going great, but grandma has died. What's going on? You didn't address this, which is interesting that, like, he founds a church and doesn't address that question. And then Timothy goes, he comes back, et cetera, and he writes a letter and says, I am speaking present tense to you in a word from the Lord. So you kind of get the sense that he sort of brought this question to the Lord. The Lord gives him a direct word that he's now relating to them. So I think if you ask Paul, and this is a place where maybe coming back to, I'm telling you the history, and people can figure out the theology for themselves, but the history is, I think if you could sit Paul down, you'd be like, are you speaking, is what you're telling me now a direct word from the Lord? And he'd be like, well, this is, and this is, but this isn't, and this isn't.
0: Wow.
2: And then you would say, is this scripture? He'd be like, what? Mm-hmm. No, scripture is like the Psalms and Deuteronomy and Isaiah, right? And it's later at when the church, through the Holy Spirit, recognizes, and this happens pretty quick, these letters are special, and they're also on the same level as these texts from the prophets,
0: wow.
2: Right? So, and this is where, to come back to the kind of gospel document, John's a great example. You have, most historical scholars look at it, like you have a book. Remember how it says, he did this as the first sign, when we come back to this in a second too, second sign, third sign, et cetera. And then the signs kind of go away. So you have something like a book of signs that probably was compiled at some point. And then you have a book of glory where he says his glory is being revealed in the cross. So you have that book, and then if you look at the end of chapter 20, it kind of sounds like the beginning, the end of the book. Like, oh man, if you were to write everything that Jesus did, we could fill the whole universe.
1: Mm-hmm.
2: And then it keeps going with another chapter that sounds like it's trying to wrestle with, like, a little bit later in time, what do you do with Peter and John? And, like, even as the generation of apostles begin to pass away, what happens to this authority, right? So in the midst of that, you kind of have this whole conversation. But that's what I mean when I say I don't think they're thinking, I'm writing the Bible right now.
1: Yes. And aren't there additional letters from Paul that have been discovered that are not in the Bible?
2: Well, yes. And
0: ooh, all right. Open it up there. Okay.
2: Yeah,
1: hey there, seminary degree.
0: Yeah, I know.
2: I mean, you just like.
1: Gotta flex a little bit.
0: Yes. Abby's like, oh, yeah. Okay.
2: You just like turned it up to 11. So you've got something called 3 Corinthians that. Is
0: straight to DVD.
1: Third Corinthians.
2: And what's interesting, so it's written sometime in the second century, mm-hmm. along with something called the Acts of Paul and Thecla, where you have Paul, and then you have this woman named Thecla, who eventually goes on to kind of baptize and teach. And those are written sometime in the second century. We were in an Uber last night driving home, and I saw on the screen Ethiopic text from the car, and I was like, are you from Ethiopia? And he's an Ethiopian Christian, and they have, so Protestants have 66 books of the Bible. They have 81, and they have a tradition that goes back like a long time, and one of those is 3 Corinthians. So
1: wow.
2: They're like reading it, you know, and I don't think Paul wrote it, but I think people who really were devoted to Paul and probably had some tradition that we don't have access to did produce it. At some point after his life.
1: So I feel like one of the biggest arguments for just the authority of scripture is that it has been unchanging for centuries. So what would you say to a skeptic who is listening to this and is saying, wait a minute, you're saying that there's differences now in the Bible. How would you address a question like that?
2: I would say, I mean, I'm gonna tell you what I think.
1: Okay. All right.
2: Here's what I think. I think we do a disservice to Christians when we paint a very simple picture, because then we leave open space for a critic to point out the complexity and then also conclude, therefore, this is all a joke. And I think we do a better job by teaching Christians there is a complexity, but here are the answers that the church holds to. And so I would tell Christians, I would tell skeptics, yes, it is complex, but Christians believe that this is the document that that through the Holy Spirit the church chose to be inspired, right? And a skeptic would say, yes, so there's a lot more. I'd be like, yeah, there is a lot more. There's a lot more. We have documents from Christians from the end of the first century, you know, like contemporaneous with New Testament writings. But they just weren't decided to be a part of the canon, right? And so I think it is better to teach Christians that there is complexity, but this is what the church believes, rather than saying, here are simple answers, and then leaving a door open for someone to point out the complexity and conclude something else, right?
0: Is there anything in 3 Corinthians? Now I'm curious. It's like back when I was growing up, you know, they had like Aladdin was in theaters, and then Aladdin 3, 5, and 7 all came out, you know, direct. So is 3 Corinthians, besides the question of authorship, is there anything in there that dogmatically or theologically messes with anything else? Like, is like Godfather Part 3 where we don't need it? We have the first two, and there's plenty.
2: I mean, it depends who you're talking about messing with. Like, it has a high view of the Virgin Mary. So probably some Protestants would have be troubled by that. But probably Catholics would be like high-fiving each other. Like, yeah, that's right. Let's try to sneak this back in somehow. I'm trying to remember what else is in there. I mean, that's kind of the main tell is like it's – we know someone talking about it in the middle of the second century. So we know it's end of the second century. So we know it's before that.
0: Yeah.
2: And then it seems to address these theological conversations that were happening in the second century rather than in Paul's time, right? Like, I don't hear Paul in all of his letters, like, wringing his hands about, like, what do we make of the Virgin Mary, you know? He talks about the birth of the Messiah, but it's kind of, like, not really on his radar.
1: Mm-hmm.
0: Yeah.
2: You know?
0: I'm curious, so piggyback off like Abby's question too about skeptics, et cetera. You have scholars out there who are incredibly gifted communicators and brilliant, like Bart Ehrman, who will make the case that there's all these textual variants and there's errors. And, you know, the question for, I think, most people in general, and then obviously for believers, is every day we're like, can I trust God, right? And God also is the scriptures. And so can I trust this book that I'm basing my life on? And so for you, sitting where you are today, as an expert in the New Testament, et cetera, what gives you confidence to say, you know what, I believe this book, I have confidence that what is in front of me like is accurate, and maybe even take a step further with theology to say, I also believe that what it said happened, because I know that's where some of the scholars will say, yeah, we believe that they think they saw this, but they don't leave a lot of room for the miraculous, which we obviously talk about in this. But yeah, why do you have confidence, and why should listeners trust the Bible that is in front of them?
2: Yeah, it's a good question. I mean, on a basic level, we have 10x more manuscripts than we have of other documents from this period. So in terms of just attestation, the numbers are very high. And there is, by and large, probably more stability to those manuscripts than we have in other ones, right? But for me, the reason why I, as a Christian, would say the Bible is inspired is because I experience it to be inspired reading it as a Christian, right? So this line in 2 Timothy about the scriptures being God-breathed, and I remember being taught that as a sense of like God's breath is going into them, right? But the word is actually not clear at all about whether the divine breath is going into it or out of it, right? And so for me, I find the divine breath coming out of it as I read it, right? So I find God's voice in the scripture. And so for me, that's kind of like the main reason why I would hold to the Bible as an inspired text, as God's inspired word, right? And there's something about, at least in the tradition that I'm a part of, where like the Bible is most God's word when read in the community of the church, right? And then you hear God's word and it speaks to you and to a people collectively, and there's a power and a presence that one feels in that. So it's, for me, it's, I would lean more for, of course we have all these manuscripts, and of course we have all this, but what I would want to do is teach people the complexity there, but then also kind of make the experiential argument about the text being God-breathed in that sense, the word of God in the sense that God's word was coming into it in creation and God's word comes out of it in my reading of it, in church's reading of it, and around the world. Yeah.
1: Can you talk a little bit about what your personal Bible reading looks like? Because I know I think I'm cool when I take the time to read multiple English translations of
0: Careful
1: a particular...
0: with this, Abby.
1: But you, I mean, you have the ability to read multiple language translations and understand just the... And I can't even imagine just kind of the differences of the word and how... some words are translated in some text compared to another. And what does that look like for you? And kind of what are you like? I always pray that God will speak to me as I'm reading the Bible. You know, how does the Bible transform you as you're reading it in all of these different backgrounds?
2: I think I'm at a point where I'm mainly just reading the Greek text. And what I'm aware of is I have sort of like English translations in my memory bank. But then you're reading it and in the Greek, and the, for me, I always lean into the surprises and the weirdness. And so you kind of like, oh, it's interesting. I remember this is translated this way, but I'm seeing something in the Greek text. So for instance, like in thinking about, Paul and miracles in 1 Corinthians, he's always talking about, this is the power of God, right? So I came to you in a demonstration of power. And I think I'm aware, you know, in this past week reading that, that I heard that as a kid of like power, but actually the word is dunamis and you can translate it as like miracle. And what he's saying elsewhere is like, I came to you in a demonstration, like a public, like the way like a medical doctor might publicly do a demonstration.
1: Wow.
2: Right. Like if you're reading this in, this famous second century doctor, he's always talking about, I did this demonstration. And what he meant is like, there was like a gallery of people, and I was performing a medical act in front of you to prove something. And Paul's using the same word to talk about a demonstration of the spirit and dunamis. And so what he means by power is the power that comes along with this new future age of resurrection that's bursting into the present, right? So he's, I think my own Bible reading comes along with like, I'd never seen a translation that leaned into translating that word, that every time you see it as power, you could think of like, yeah, but like more like miraculous mighty deed rather than like power, which could mean 100 different things to an English speaker. You know what I mean? Like, does it mean like the power team? Does it mean like, I mean, does it mean like political power? It's like, no, you're talking about like a short, bald guy saying like, my power comes from, I am calling down the power of heaven in front of you. And that's the proof that my message is right. Right. So, so I think for me, I'm mainly just like reading the Greek text and then trying to think of different ways to understand something than the way it's traditionally been understood in, in main translations.
1: And can you talk a little bit, how did you even get into this? Did you grow up in a Christian family? Were you just always really fascinated with the Bible? And can you also talk about like, what does, I know you're a professor, but what does your job look like? Because, you know, we're sitting here in a museum filled with biblical artifacts, Museum of the Bible. And I know that you also have experience excavating some of the artifacts, proving some, you know, some of the stories that we read in the Bible. Can you just talk about like what you do? Because it's just, it's so fascinating.
2: So my dad was a pastor and he went to DTS and he was a church planter. And I would see him reading his Greek text as a kid. So that's, I'm sure, where this kind of impulse came from. And then I played football through college. I was actually totally a jock and not interested in anything academic, and like vaguely interested in anything faith related. I mean, I was interested in my faith, but
1: that's
2: like
1: shocking. That was not what I thought your backstory would be.
0: How many free safeties went on to become New Testament scholars?
2: I'm one of a kind in that regard. One of one. there's probably there's someone's going to listen and be like, hey, I am. yeah.
0: Sorry. Sorry to all the defensive.
2: And then I went to DTS and I was
1: Dallas
2: working.
1: Dallas Theological Seminary, yeah, sorry, for those who don't know.
2: Yeah, Dallas Theological Seminary, and was working in a church, and then moved to the Episcopal Church and decided I want to go the academic route. So then I kind of leaned into this and got a PhD, published a lot of stuff, and now my job looks like research, writing, teaching, and then doing different work in the field. Mm-hmm. So for a few years, I've been excavating in Israel and Megiddo with the team there, and then now I'm working more in Corinth. We kind of did the publication. They were actually found in 1901, but then kind of left in an archive, looking at ancient Christian prison graffiti from a prison in Corinth, and looking at those and publishing those, and we're working with them on kind of creating an exhibit there.
1: That is so cool. What is it like when you happen upon these things after, you know, I'm sure years sometimes.
2: Yeah. So in
1: them.
2: The field, it's like, you find something and there is a rush that, mm-hmm. that always exists. And certainly for students who are doing it for the first time, you're like, I'm holding something that someone hasn't held in like 1800 years, you know, and that you feel, it feels special and mm-hmm. you feel connected to the past mm-hmm. as a real place. And that is amazing. And then with these prisoner graffiti, it was more like looking through different publications and archives and realizing these are not just like curses. These are prisoners, and they were in a prison in this building. And you kind of feel like you're putting this enormous puzzle piece together, except with like stakes to that you're actually telling the past,
1: wow.
2: right? In a history that that I feel and I think others feel really matters, you know, like and you do feel. I'm speaking on the emotional level more than a professional, but you do feel like a responsibility to like, we were working with someone in Sardinia and they have, an amphitheater prison there. And we came across this photo that this one Italian archaeologist had released, and we kind of recognized the importance of it. And it was, a Christian graffito written onto a wall. And right behind it is they'd cut into the wall anchors for chains. And then they had wooden post beams cut into the wall. So you're imagining a prisoner sitting chained to the wall. They found some object to write with, and they write a boat with a large mast. And on the top of the mast is a Cairo, so for Christ, like the mm-hmm. first two letters of Christ. It's an important early Christian symbol. And then hanging off the mast is an alpha and an omega. And then they have 12 oars coming out of the boat into the ocean, and they're throwing a net to catch a fish. And you do feel a responsibility, like probably this was the last dying expression of a person who went on to be killed in the amphitheater, probably. And people don't know about it. Mm-hmm. And I know about it, and it's now my responsibility. Well, the Italian archaeologist had like, this thing, something on it, but the world doesn't know about it, and you kind of feel the need to like tell this story,
1: mm-hmm.
2: right? And so that's like a really, the personal aspect of it, yeah, which I think is what you're
1: so
2: asking
1: cool.
2: about.
13: Something has been happening on campuses across the nation.
14: I'll never forget what I saw.
15: We did not plan this at all. What in the world is happening?
14: Thousands of students around this body of water.
15: I don't know, I'm just in awe of God.
16: Gen Z has been written off. They're not the generation that's, you know, following the standards.
17: Honestly, I would just post and post and post and make sure that it looked like everything was okay when deep down it wasn't.
18: People hate on college students, Gen Z, so much, saying there's no hope for Gen Z.
19: I think they've had everything the world has to offer and they're done with it.
13: You all are a part of a generation that God is sparking revival and it is spreading.
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1: Hi, y'all. Abigail Robertson here. 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We would be honored. And then, of course, there's Operation Blessing, our humanitarian relief that is always amongst the first on the scene for both national and international disasters. 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It truly, we would be so blessed by your support. Thank you and God bless.
0: Does the archaeological record support, is that another reason people should have confidence in their scriptures, that are we constantly, or have we found many things that confirm what these documents say, like the amphitheater is where it's supposed to be, or that road, like that place, like scripture tells a story and we can see the evidence?
2: I actively teach people that biblical archaeology is not best used to prove or disprove the Bible, in the sense that, like, even if you found Paul's sandal or you found this thing, it doesn't actually help you understand the scriptures. And there are people who make the case like, well, this really should be here, but looks like we haven't found it yet, and kind of stir doubt. And there's people who are like, oh, no, we found this, so therefore the Bible is true. And it's like, well, actually, neither one of those is exactly the best way to use archaeology. It's much better used to help us understand how to read the scriptures, right? So it's as if... the illustration I use is, imagine it's 2,000 years in the future and you have a set of writings from the United States, and you believe those are inspired, and it's your job to understand them. How are you going to go about trying to understand the historical context of those, right? And what we've tended to do is just read it in a very kind of elite literary context. But actually, like, if you could see a bunch of people's garbage cans, it would tell you a lot about what it was like to live. Yeah. In this moment in time, in some ways more than it would tell you about, like, reading a big novel. You see what I'm saying? And archaeology gives you this sense of, like, it's hard to know what's happening inside of Paul's mind,
0: right,
2: sometimes. But we have something like, I'm totally guessing here, but for scale, 200,000 artifacts from Corinth, which then gives us a pretty good ability to say something like, people who lived in Corinth in the middle of the first century had these kinds of ideas and questions and concerns and anxieties and hopes and dreams that they're living in. Then when we go back and read Paul's letter, it pops out in a different way, right? So, like, thinking about child mortality, like, we can say things about child mortality rates. And then all of a sudden, when you read these things in his letters about resurrection and death, all of a sudden it reads differently. And that's that's how I would think the best use of archaeology is.
0: I think, and also maybe I'm asking too, that, like, you know, and it's hard because you can't compare these because it's apples to apples. But when you look at foundational religious documents and books, is it safe to say, too, that, you know, we can, in one sense, this is a mark towards its veracity, is that the Bible is filled with accounts that are actually like biographical pieces, obviously different piece of literature throughout the whole thing. But, you know, when it comes to Acts, when it comes to Paul's letters, when it comes to the Gospels, like, these are real places. And we have archaeological evidence that supports the notion that these were real people that existed, versus, say, you know, other documents that are just purely spiritual, you know, poetry or conjecture, right? Like, this is, the record shows that, like, there's good evidence that this stuff like happened or these people were around, right?
2: Mm-hmm. A good example of this is people have often thought of John as the most, it's like all the way back from the second century. People are like, this is the most spiritual gospel, right? And the most theological. You get the clearest explanations about the word was with God and the word was God and the word entered into the world in the birth of Jesus Christ, right? So these very clear theological statements, and so it's a spiritual gospel. But at the same time, it has something like 16 places and references that are not mentioned in any other gospel that actually do map onto archaeological data, right? That we know, where you kind of say things like, well, an example of this that people talk about is the pool in John 5 that has five porticos. And people have been like, five porticos? Like, what does that mean? Like, how do you have a, is it like a pentagon? Is it the Pentagon? Like, what does that mean? and so they've been kind of like, oh, it's a spiritual gospel. He's referencing Torah. It's like it's a metaphorical reference to Torah. And then they found the pool. And what it has is a southern portion and a northern portion that you would release the water from the northern portion to drop into the southern portion. But what it means is you have four porticos around the outside and then one through the middle. So it's five. You know, so actually people kind of have pivoted towards like, no, he was talking about the pool that had five porticos.
0: Wow.
2: In Jerusalem. So
1: as someone who is an expert on the miracles that happened in the New Testament, I'm very curious what you think of miracles today. And if you are someone who has experienced a miracle and just sort of what you think about where God is moving and how he's moving today.
2: Yeah. I mean, I've kind of thought to myself, I'm like a very unlikely person to be on this podcast in some ways. Like, you know, I'm an Episcopal priest and we love the Holy Spirit, but we'd prefer when it comes, if it could like give us notice and like take a number. So we believe in it, but we'd prefer that it acts like calmly and in good lighting. You know what I mean? I'm kind of joking. And as a historian archaeologist, but I would say like I have, and like my training is to ask what really happened here.
1: Mm-hmm.
2: That's like what I'm trained to do. But I would say there have been a couple moments where I have seen things that I can't find any other explanation for other than like God manifesting presence in the world and in my life in particular. And the most obvious example would be like the birth of my first daughter,
1: mm-hmm.
2: My wife went into labor at 23 weeks.
1: Oh my goodness.
2: And it's a big, huge concern. And yes. We rushed to the hospital and they gave her medication to stop the labor. And then from week 24 to 35, had strict orders to be on bed rest and eat ice cream. And so I did that too. And I gave
1: Why
2: a lot
1: ice cream?
2: Just to gain weight.
1: Ah, okay.
2: Yeah, for the baby. Mm-hmm. So I also gained a lot of sympathy weight during this time period. And then at 35 weeks, went back to the hospital. Delivery was, she was in labor again. And the doctors were like, all right, well, you're 5 weeks premature, which is concerning, but not nearly the same amount. And so we were there. My family was there. Friends, we had cigars, the whole thing ready to celebrate. And she's in labor, and the labor kind of slowly stalls.
1: Mm-hmm.
2: And I, you know, I'm 25, and this is kind of like my entry into parenting, and I'm just figuring things. It's like overwhelming, drinking from a fire hose. And I can hear the doctor saying, if the baby's not delivered soon, they'll have to do a C-section. And I knew my wife didn't. That was not her preference.
1: Mm-hmm.
2: So I'm in the position of like, what do I do with this information? Because she didn't hear this. And I went over to her and was trying to convey this in a sensitive way. But what actually came out was something like, it seems like you're not trying hard enough. I mean, it came out of my mouth and I was like, that's not what I'm trying to say at all. And the fact that she didn't like give me a death stare, I was like, something's wrong. You know. So then I went back to the doctor. They checked her and she had 104 degree fever.
1: Oh, wow.
2: So then... sort of as a surprise, within the next few minutes, the baby was delivered, and I cut the cord, and neither one of us held her, and we could hear the nurses saying, oh, she's grunting. And we didn't know what that meant. I'm like, it doesn't sound like grunting. It sounds like she's like wheezing. And they whisked her away and told us that she was in the NICU, mm-hmm. the neonatal intensive care unit. And she was delivered right before midnight. And I went to bed at around 2 a.m. My wife is still in a kind of, she's on IVs and she still has this fever. They wake me up at 4 and explain, like, they've tried everything. She's been on every ventilator they had. She's not oxygenating her blood. And the only thing that's working right now is to actually bag oxygenated blood into her lungs. And so that I'm sitting watching as they're doing this for hours. And actually, I did it myself for like 30 minutes to give them just a break.
1: Wow.
2: And as my wife is still kind of laying in bed and sick, hours go on. And they come to me like, your daughter is in critical condition. She's declining. We need to get her to a children's NICU immediately, but we need you to sign this paper that says she's in critical condition. Any bump in the road is likely to send her into cardiac arrest. But if you stay here, she's almost certainly going to die. And, you know, you're like 25. I've been a parent for like 7 hours at this point. And you're like, so you sign this. I got to ride. I made the condition like, I want to ride in the ambulance. Mm-hmm. And so I'm in the front seat with the driver, and I'm like, I'm sure everyone says, but I'm explaining, like, please don't hit a bump. And he said, I have driven this thousands of times. I know every bump in the road, and we're going to get your daughter there just fine. And it was like a word that I carried with me for the next weeks and months. We got there, and I had to sign another paper saying they're going to put her on a machine called ECMO, which is basically like baby life support. And they explained like 20% survival rate to go onto the machine. And then it goes down to like single digit survival if everything goes according to plan. And signed that again and was in the room when they did the surgery. And at that point, shortly after that, my wife joins me and we start. We had a blog and we basically turned that into a prayer blog. And this is kind of long before things like viral and social media. And what was incredible was how many people passed that along. And we could see very shortly with like 200,000 people were visiting this on a daily basis, praying for our daughter. And so we're kind of like, we're facing these incredible odds, but we felt this sense of like a nameless army of people are praying for us night and day. Mm-hmm. Right. And people were coming up there every hour and praying over her. And on day 5, the machine had failed, and they needed to switch the machine, so go through the whole surgery again. And they do that, and she survives. But the doctor draws us into a room afterwards, about an hour after, kind of like the scene of like you go into that room with the doctor if they're going to deliver really bad news. And the doctor said, "Your daughter has developed a large grade 3 brain bleed on this machine because of this machine in the last 24 hours. And so you have a choice to make, which is you can leave her on the machine and she will have devastating brain damage for the rest of her life, or you can take her off. And it's my professional opinion that she will die if you do that. So you need to choose when to take her off and hold her without tubes for the first time." And he left, and moments later, we just kind of collapsed on the floor, told the news to our family, and everyone was crying. And I felt this kind of, I felt something rise up in me, and it was like, there may be a time to mourn, and there may be a time to celebrate, but right now is the time for hoping and praying. Mm. And we activated this prayer network, and people made little bracelets, pray for, I should have mentioned, when she was on bed rest, we're praying about what to name her, and we decided we felt like we need to name her Life, L-I-F-E, mm-hmm. Which I have on my arm right here. And at that point, you're like, why did you tell us to name her Life? Mm-hmm. This is either like a prophetic promise or a really cruel joke, mm-hmm. you know? And we just chose to believe and chose to hope. And right after the doctor said that, he's like, and I've got to go pick up my kid from camp. So I'm handing this over to this other doctor whose name I don't remember. But what I do remember is he looked exactly like Vin Diesel. And he was like this new hotshot from Harvard or somewhere fancy. And he was like, I think there's a third option. I think we can just take her off, immediately drop her down to 50%, see how it does, and then kind of go from there. And we did that option, and like, you know, long story short, like she left. We spent another month in there, and like the like other nurses who were not our nurse would come in to see us and see Life, who now goes by Liv, which is also Life in Danish, as it turns out. To see her, and I think it's because they saw so many children suffer and mm-hmm. die that they needed to come see a miracle. And mm-hmm. that's the way they would describe it, you know, and it certainly felt that way to me, but to like all the nurses, it definitely felt that way. And as a sort of final element to the story, we actually met, my brother started going to the church and discovered that the pastor was the chaplain in the hospital at the time we were there. And I met him, and he's like, I've been wanting to meet you for a long time because I wanted to tell you, when you were there, we would pray together, and the doctor pulled me aside and said, basically rebuked him, was like, you are not doing your job. This child will die. Your job is to help them prepare for their daughter's death, not to give them hope. And he heard this, and he's like,
1: wow,
2: I think I'm not going to do that, you know? Like, and kind of that's actually been a really important point, he said, in his life of kind of like, how do you minister to people in moments when it kind of feels like the odds are like effectively zero? So mm-hmm. I think that's been a big moment for me in my journey where you're like, even as a sort of like annoying fact truffler kind of person, like you just look at it and you're like, there's no real meaningful explanation, or at least I don't want there to be one, for what happened apart from God manifesting God's presence of healing and restoration in that specific moment as a gift to me to bring other people to faith.
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1: Would you like to do
0: well, so basically we have a little tradition here mm-hmm. where we pray for our guests. It's mostly it's very much inspired by Abby because her example, she's such a wonderful, just has a wonderful relationship with God and just hears his voice so well. So like you mentioned with Paul, she knows when she's hearing from God and just writing normal emails. But we thought it'd be really cool to just bless our guests. And we just believe that God is doing cool things today. And so we just lift up our guests in prayer mm-hmm. and write down if we get anything. So you're under no legal obligation to accept these words. But mm-hmm. I will say it's been a really cool experience. And for us too, mm-hmm. That we believe God is still speaking. And it sounds like from the text, mm-hmm. Paul would say God is still speaking today.
2: For sure.
1: So it is our parting gift to you, as well as you get to take your water bottle as well.
2: Oh, hey.
0: Your cup truly runneth over.
1: So as I prayed for you this morning, I just got a sense from the Holy Spirit of you experiencing new depths of God's glory, power, and love for you. Mm-hmm. And I wrote down to expect the unexpected. And then the verse that I felt the Holy Spirit put on my heart for you, kind of fitting, 2 Corinthians, not from 3 Corinthians. I haven't read that yet. 2 Corinthians 12:9, which says, my grace is sufficient for you, for my power is made perfect in weakness. So I don't know what that says in the Greek and all the other translations, but just praying that that speaks and encourages you today.
2: Thank you so much.
0: You also notice Abby's handwriting is a lot better. Mine is more like the graffiti on the ancient Christian prisons. Now, full disclaimer to our listeners, Matt is a good friend of mine, and I know him well, so I just want to throw that out there. So if any room for my intuition or preferences to creep in here. But as I was praying for you this morning, I saw you making a paper airplane. And you make a paper airplane, and you're super excited, and you throw it, and it just goes straight down. And I'm like, awesome. And then you picked it up again, and you're like, oh, it's just a paper airplane. I'll just fold it again, make another one, right? Down again. And you just kept doing it, and then finally you got one, and it felt like the Lord was encouraging you that it's just a paper airplane. Like, whatever it is, just keep doing it, keep throwing it, and it's just get out there. A man's heart chooses the way the Lord directs his steps, and it's just a paper airplane. Just throw it out there, and eventually it's going to soar, and sometimes it takes a few, but don't stress about it. Just do it and do it over again, and God will take care of the rest.
2: Thanks, guys. Amen. That's amazing.
1: Great word.
0: Thank you.
1: And Matt, where can our listeners find more of what you're doing?
2: I'm starting a company called August Media, and we're making some films, and we're going to have some podcasts, and we're going to have all kinds of stuff coming out. So stay tuned. Maybe even in the next, I don't know when this will air, but we can maybe have some links to stuff coming out.
0: You have a great website. MatthewLarson.com.
2: MatthewDCLarson.com.
0: We'll put that in the show notes. MatthewDCLarson.com. Yeah. Not Marvel. DC Larson.
2: That's right. Exactly.
0: Okay, just making sure. Yeah, exactly. Yeah, and also, you don't have a satchel or a whip. Is that sort of bonus for archaeologists? Is that not included?
2: I'd prefer not to talk about this on camera.
0: Okay. Well, awesome. Well, Dr. Larson, thank you so much for joining us in Heaven Meets Earth, for blowing our minds. And just so appreciate you. Thank you for sharing your story. And thank you to Liv as well. Mm. And so we do hope you'll come back and continue to blow
2: for
0: our minds.
2: For sure. Thank you guys for having me.
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3: Thank you so much for joining us for CBN Newswatch. I'm Ephraim Graham. Ahead today, top leaders from President Donald Trump to Israel's Prime Minister Benjamin Netanyahu mourning the loss of South Carolina Republican Senator Lindsey Graham. Republicans and Democrats.

0: Evangelists are also on the scene to share the gospel of Jesus Christ. 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
0: It is Monday, the 13th of July, 2026. We're going to begin this half hour with political leaders from both sides of the aisle here in the United States and top leaders in Israel honoring Senator Lindsey Graham following his unexpected death this weekend at the age of 71. A preliminary report indicates the cause of death was a tear in the aorta, the main artery that carries blood from the heart. President Trump calling Graham one of the greatest people and senators I've ever known, and posting on Truth Social, he was always working and was a true American patriot. Lindsey will be greatly missed. Israel's Prime Minister Benjamin Netanyahu saying, I think America has lost a great patriot. Israel has lost one of the great champions of the American-Israeli alliance. And frankly, I've lost a beloved friend. In an interview with CBN's David Brody in 2016, Senator Graham warned Israel was surrounded by Islamic terrorists. And he talked about the threat from radical Islam in Iran.
2: The Ayatollah is, quite frankly, a religious Nazi. We're fighting religious Nazis. Al-Qaeda, Al-Shabaab, all these Al groups, you know, they're fanatical religious terrorists who want to purify their religion, destroy ours, and the Iranians can't be trusted. They've been killing Americans, state sponsor of terrorism, larger than any nation on the planet, helping Hezbollah and Hamas attack Israel. They destabilize Yemen. I could go on and on and on.
0: As Israel mourns the loss of one of its best American friends and allies, U.S. and Iranian military forces are launching more strikes on each other amid conflicting reports about who's in charge of the Strait of Hormuz. CBN News Middle East correspondent Julie Stahl has our story. She's reporting from Jerusalem.
3: Israelis were shocked at the sudden death of Senator Lindsey Graham over the weekend. President Isaac Herzog hailed him as a true friend of Israel and personally a dear friend.
4: He maintained his steadfast and unwavering support for the people of Israel, especially at our most difficult and painful moments. Lindsey understood the profound importance of the U.S.-Israel partnership and tirelessly advocated for our shared values and shared interests.
3: Meanwhile, the U.S. and Iran continued to exchange attacks on Monday over control of the Strait of Hormuz. The U.S. struck dozens of sites overnight, while Iran is retaliating by launching missiles and drones against Jordan, Kuwait, Oman, and Qatar. CENTCOM said it struck 140 military targets over the weekend after Iran blatantly attacked a Cyprus-flagged container ship. At a ceremony marking 50 years since his brother Yoni was killed, leading an operation to rescue more than 100 hostages in Entebbe, Uganda, Israeli Prime Minister Benjamin Netanyahu said Israel had averted an existential threat in the fight against Iran.
5: We are systematically crushing the Iranian axis of evil and terror, which sought to advance the plan to destroy Israel by means of a noose of terror it had tightened around us.
3: The ongoing conflict over the strait is throwing the peace negotiations in doubt. The Wall Street Journal reports some senior administration officials said a nuclear deal looks more and more unlikely.
0: Going to continue our coverage now with Julie joining us from Israel. Julie, if a nuclear deal with Iran looks more and more unlikely, what does that mean for the possibility of more warfare with Iran? And could Israel eventually get involved?
6: Well, you know, Ephraim, President Trump has been clear that there will not be a nuclear Iran, and for good reason. If you see what they do without a nuclear weapon, imagine what they could do with a nuclear weapon. So it's possible that full-scale war would resume. They still theoretically have, at least a month left in this 60-day kind of trial period, but they haven't done what they were supposed to do, the Iranians. The only thing they were assigned to do was to keep the Straits of Hormuz open, and they haven't done it. So, you know, as of last week, there were rumors that the U.S. had asked Israel not to get involved, but the Israeli ambassador to the U.S., Dr. Yehiel Leiter, he said in an interview interview, we're a partner, we're an ally. If the United States calls on us to rejoin kinetic activity against Iran, we're going to be there for the United States. So I think Israel is ready and waiting for the sign or for the, encouragement from the U.S.

0: Iran has attacked Israel in the past. Any idea why Iran isn't launching strikes against Israel at this moment?
1: You know, I don't know for sure. My guess is that they don't really want to fight a second well-armed enemy. You know, they've been striking U.S. bases and concerns in Jordan, Oman, Kuwait, Qatar, and Israel says they're prepared and they'll strike back. But, you know, if they hit Israel, they're not hitting a U.S. base in a foreign country. They're hitting another country, so they would be drawing another enemy into the fire.
0: The focus has been on Iran, but what's been going on in Hamas with Israel doing with Hamas, and what is Israel doing in Gaza?
1: So it's not quiet. Last week, Hamas said, oh, just, you know, according to their memorandum of understanding, the Board of Peace had said they have to step down from governing the Gaza Strip. And they said, okay, we're doing that. But they have not given up their military aspirations. Israel has continued to take out terrorists when they pose a threat to the troops. And, you know, there were two strikes in Gaza. Israel eliminated the commander of a weapons production headquarters. He commanded a rocket launcher production workshop. So they're clearly planning to fight. So it's not quiet there.
0: Let's talk about domestic politics in Israel. The Knesset has finally set a date for elections. What are people there expecting?
1: Well, the date has been set for October 27th. It's a little more than 3 weeks after the end of the Jewish holidays at the beginning of October and after the third anniversary of October 7th. It's the first time since 1988 that the government has actually served its full term, so which is a little surprising. Anyway, but the current Knesset dissolves by the end of the week. There's 14 parties competing for 120 seats in the Knesset. It's not like elections in the U.S., for sure. One poll shows that Netanyahu's Likud party is neck and neck with Gadi Eisenkot's Yashar party. And another poll shows that Netanyahu has a clear lead. So it's a little wild. I don't think anyone exactly knows what's going to happen. Netanyahu is, of course, under a lot of fire. The government is under fire. They blame them for the October 7th war and everything that's happened since then. So we'll wait and see what happens.
0: All right. We began this newscast talking about Senator Lindsey Graham. What more can you tell us about the reaction there in Israel to the unexpected death of the senator?
1: You know, it was shocking. It was and saddened a lot of people. He was probably the best friend or one of the best friends that Israel had in Congress. You know, his death comes on the heels of the visit last week of Rahm Emanuel, who was really like blasting Israel in many ways and saying, you know, they didn't really have a friend in the U.S. anymore, or they had to worry about their friendship in the U.S. So, you know, to lose him is a big deal. I think, you know, Netanyahu, as you read, he was visibly shaken when he made his comments about it. Herzog, President Herzog. It's a big deal for Israel, I think. You know, of course, Iran is rejoicing over it and, you know, maybe even kind of, they haven't exactly taken credit for it, but they, you know, there were posters supposedly with his face on it marked out. And it's ugly. It's ugly. But I would say Israel is really, really, you know, going to miss this friend in Congress and in the U.S.
0: All right. Our CBN News Middle East correspondent Julie Stahl, thank you so much for being with us today.
1: Thank you.
0: Coming up, how President Donald Trump helped to get a Chinese pastor set free, and now he is here in the United States, but other Christians are still in prison. We're going to hear what is happening when we come back. You're watching CBN News Watch.

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4: Is there a spiritual war going on around us? 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
8: The family of a Chinese pastor released from prison is expressing thanks to President Donald Trump and everyone who worked for his release. Pastor Ezra Jin Mingri spent 8 months in prison after Chinese authorities raided his church. President Donald Trump requested his release in a meeting with President Xi Jinping. He arrived in the U.S. recently. Pastor Jin's family said in a statement, "We truly witnessed a miracle and we are feeling so overwhelmed with joy. We thank God for this tremendous miracle. We also thank President Trump. We hope this is a signal of a positive turn for the people of faith in China." Chinese officials arrested 17 other leaders from Pastor Jin Zion Church. 8 of them are still in prison. George Thomas spoke about Pastor Jin's situation with Todd Nettleton, Vice President for Message from Voice of the Martyrs. Here's a look at that interview.
9: Pastor Ezra Jin's release obviously surprised many people after 266 days in prison. How significant, in your opinion, is this moment for China's underground church? Is this an isolated diplomatic victory, or could it signal a broader shift in China's treatment of Christians?
10: Well, I think it's certainly a diplomatic victory. And I think the fact that President Trump specifically mentioned Pastor Ezra Jin in his meetings with Xi Jinping, and now Ezra Jin is free. Not only is he free from prison, he was actually allowed to leave China and come to the United States. So it is certainly a victory for the Trump administration. It is certainly a praise the Lord moment for the family of God who has prayed for Pastor Ezra Jin. But there are still 8 of his fellow staff members from Zion Church in prison, as well as numerous other pastors and church leaders. So I think it's too early to say this is a shift in strategy by the Chinese government. I think this is sort of a bouquet for President Trump.
9: Excellent point. In fact, to that very point, in his Wall Street Journal essay this week, Pastor Jin celebrated his freedom, but immediately pointed to the fact that 8 members, as you mentioned, 8 members of his own church remain behind bars, along with other imprisoned pastors like Wang Yi. What does their continued imprisonment tell us about the the harsh reality Christians today in China face?
10: Well, the pastors that are in prison from Zion Church, in addition to many other church leaders over the last 2 years, they are charged not with religious crimes like illegal religious gathering. They are charged with fraud and illegal business practices. And that really has been a shift in tactics by the communist government. They are charging people not with religious crimes, but with financial crimes. There's two reasons for that. One is they can say, hey, we're not persecuting Christians. If you or I, we call the Chinese embassy and say, hey, why did you put these Christians in jail? They will say, oh, no, we're not locking up anybody about their religion. We're protecting consumers. We're cracking down on fraud. The other tactic, the other result of this tactic is it is very difficult for the pastors to defend themselves because they say, hey, we were collecting tithes and offerings for our church. And the government says, well, you don't have a church. We don't have any paperwork that says you have a church. You're collecting tithes and offerings for a church that doesn't even exist. That's fraud. So it's easy for the government to deny that they're persecuting Christians. It's very difficult for the Christians to defend themselves. That's why we've seen the shift in the strategy. And like I say, all eight of the pastors from Zion Church, that's the charges against them, fraud and illegal business practices.
9: Todd, in recent years, Beijing has embarked on a policy of sinicization. It's basically the state forcing religion, all religions, to conform to Chinese Communist Party ideology. You are very familiar with this campaign. Talk about the impact that it is having today on the state of religious freedom in China.
10: Well, the Chinese government, the Communist Party, wants to control religion. And what they say is, we're making it more Chinese. We're making it reflect our culture and our values. What the Christians are saying is, Christianity is not tied to any culture. It is tied to Jesus. It's tied to the gospel. And so the effort by the Chinese government is control. We want to control the people. We want to cut you off from outside religious influences. If you're Catholic, we want to cut you off from the Pope. If you're Protestant, we want to cut you off from outside Protestant church organizations. If you're Muslim, we want to cut you off from outside Muslim influences. We want to control what you're taught, what you believe, and how you practice your faith. And like I say, Christians look at that and say, well, wait a minute, I'm not going to say the Communist Party is the head of the church because Christ is the head of the church.
9: Despite the enormous crackdown on religious freedom, especially on the house churches in China, how on earth are they still finding ways to continue to grow, to continue to adapt? Give us a quick insight into that.
10: You know, the apostles in Acts, I believe it's Acts chapter 5, they left the council rejoicing that they were counted worthy to suffer. That is really what is happening among our Chinese brothers and sisters. They are still rejoicing. They are still advancing the gospel. They are still sharing their faith, even though it is difficult, even though leaders are sent to prison, even though there are cameras and surveillance everywhere in China that make it very difficult to do anything in secret. They are simply saying, we're going to obey the scripture, we're going to advance the gospel, and when punishment is given, they accept that punishment as the price for serving Christ.
9: As one famous Chinese house church leader told me many, many years ago, more persecution, more church growth. And we continue to see that not just in China, but in other parts of the world where the gospel is under pressure, Christians face continued harassment. Todd, as always, sir, thank you so much for coming on the broadcast.
10: Thanks for having me.
8: Still ahead, the World Cup is down to the last four teams. And while fans are focused on the games, believers are bringing the gospel to this international championship event here in North America. We've got the story for you right after this.

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2: World Cup fever is running high in North America. More than a million tourists from around the world coming to the United States, Canada, and Mexico for the tournament. Here to greet them, bold evangelists who are sharing the love of Jesus Christ. Peter Wooding of the Global News Alliance brings us this story.
3: Off the pitch, several Christian ministries are reaching out to fans at different venues, including outside the Lumen Field Stadium in Seattle. Former professional soccer player turned pastor and evangelist Jesse Bradley has been sharing the good news of Christ outside the stadium.
4: And many people will come in for prayer because we have prayer teams there who are praying for the outreach but also available. A lot of people just keep walking, but they're listening. You might only have 1 minute from the time they can hear you. You know, you can plant seeds and then later on, they're still thinking about that.
3: It's all part of a project called Victory Beyond the Cup, organized by the ministry Crew. Another ministry reaching out to the fans is called Victory Seattle, headed up by Garrick Pang, who's a full-time missionary to the World Cup. He says one of the most effective ways to share the gospel has been through distributing thousands of foam fingers along with prayer booklets.
5: There's a ministry called Try Praying. They actually are out of the UK, but they have bought thousands of those foam finger things that and we're passing those out for free. And then along with that, they have a booklet, and in there is interspersed these different testimonies. And then it's a week-long program, and by the end of the week it introduces you to what it means to be a follower of Jesus.
3: And as these outreach teams continue to share the love of Christ throughout this tournament, it's hoped many thousands of soccer fans will ultimately experience God's victory in their lives beyond the cup. Peter Wooding reporting for the Global News Alliance.
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13: 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Right now, it is time for your Monday Motivation. And today, I want to leave you with this message as we begin another week together. The greatest gift you will ever receive cost you absolutely nothing. 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That is, a life with him. Sin separates. Jesus reunites. 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Well, that will do it for this edition of CBN Newswatch. 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We'd love to know what you think about the stories you've seen here today. 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Goodbye. God bless. Thank you for watching.
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0: Well, welcome to the 700 Club. Today we remember, and we remember Senator Lindsey Graham, who stood for a very strong America on the world stage. He was also unwavering in his support for Israel and a champion of pro-life.
1: Well, the three-term senator from South Carolina died suddenly at his home Saturday night. New details are emerging about the cause of his death, and tributes to his leadership are pouring in. Dale Hurd has the story.
2: First responders were called to Graham's home Saturday night. A preliminary report indicates cause of death was a tear in the aorta, the main artery that carries blood from the heart. Graham celebrated his 71st birthday last Thursday and had just returned from his 10th trip to Ukraine, which he strongly supported in its fight against Russia. President Trump says he spoke to Graham Saturday just before his death.
3: And he said, you know, I feel good, but I'm tired. He was like a member of the family to me. It's very tough, actually. People don't realize what a good politician he was.
2: Graham served four terms in the U.S. Senate since 2002 and was running for a fifth. He was a strong advocate for the pro-life cause and conservative judges. Many believe Graham's fiery defense of Brett Kavanaugh during his Senate confirmation in 2018 saved the nomination.
4: What you want to do is destroy this guy's life, hold this seat open, and hope you win in 2020. You've said that.
2: In a statement, SBA Pro-Life America President Marjorie Dannenfeltzer said, Lindsey Graham was an unwavering pro-life champion. Graham was also a strong supporter of Israel.
5: I think America has lost a great patriot. Israel has lost one of the great champions of the American-Israeli alliance. And frankly, I've lost a beloved friend.
2: Graham recognized years ago the threat of Iran, telling this to CBN News.
6: They're fanatical religious terrorists who want to purify their religion, destroy ours, and the Iranians can't be trusted.
2: Graham's death triggers an August 11th special Republican primary election, and South Carolina's governor can name a replacement to serve out the current term that ends in January. Dale Hurd, CBN News.
0: Well, CBN News Chief Political Analyst David Brody joins us for more. So this came as a shock to all of us Sunday morning. What's the reaction so far in Washington?
7: Well, yeah, shock is the word. And we've heard that word so many times, but it's true. I know personally when I heard it, my first words literally were, wait, what? So, you know, we never know, Gordon. And, you know, I'll be honest with you. My first reaction right after that wasn't actually about Lindsey Graham as much as it was about those that don't know Jesus Christ, that life is fleeting and you don't know when you're going to take your last breath. And so that was my first reaction, to say it's time for everyone who doesn't know God to get right with Jesus. But having said all of that, one of the other memories that popped into my mind, Gordon, was one of the times that I interviewed Lindsey Graham. Actually, it wasn't even an interview. It was before the interview. I interviewed him, I don't know, about 9-10 times or so. And one of those times was in in Iowa. He was running for president. It was May of 2015. And our CBN crew was going to get our bags down at the baggage claim, baggage carousel. And there was just one person there at the baggage carousel. It was Lindsey Graham. He was just waiting for his bag in Cedar Rapids, Iowa. I said, where are all your handlers? He goes, I don't need my handlers. I'm just going to grab my bag. It doesn't matter that I'm a United States senator. Who cares? Then he said, then I'm going to go over and check out my rental car over at Avis. I mean, this is the type of guy that Lindsey Graham was, really down to earth, very good with his constituents, just a fun, gregarious type of guy. I know he got the reputation as being this warmonger neocon hawk, but the truth of the matter is he was much more than that. He was actually a peace through strength guy.
0: I didn't think of him as a warmonger, but I thought of him as a very gentle, very humble, very dedicated man. I had a similar experience where I saw him at the UN, and I was looking around, where's your bodyguard? Where's your aide? And he was all alone. And he left that meeting and you know, followed out, and he hailed a taxi. So, you know, very, very gentle man. What's the legacy here? Because we can talk about pro-life, his stand for life. We can talk about his pro-Israel stand. He was one of the strongest voices against the Iranian terror regime in the U.S. Senate. What do you think he's going to be remembered most for?
7: I think it'll be national security overall, foreign policy, national security, a fusion of both. I mean, I think that's ultimately what he really wanted his legacy to be. I mean, that's where he put a lot of his time and effort. You know, his legacy can be a bit complicated if you talk to not just folks that loved him, but folks that were concerned about some of his stances. So, for example, on immigration, right? Remember the Gang of Eight or Gang of Seven? I can't remember. So many gang members up on Capitol Hill. But he was part of that Gang of Eight that worked on immigration reform back in the day, and he took a lot of political hits for that. He worked with Democrats across the aisle, which is actually a good thing, but it was considered, especially nowadays, I guess apparently a bad thing. So there's that side of folks that were not fond of Lindsey Graham, and yet he was pro-Israel. He was as pro-life as you can be. On national security and foreign policy, he was saying the same things on Iran and Israel back then as he was just recently. So you put it all together, and it's a wonderful legacy, actually, someone that you can make the argument clearly that Israel has lost a friend, for sure, a dear friend, and so have pro-Israel supporters here in America.
0: Well, I think Ukraine's also lost a friend. It was kind of amazing that he swam against the administration tide and was so vocal in his support. He was just coming back from a visit to Ukraine. Do you think his position there is going to have any impact on the future support of America for Ukraine?
7: I think it might, actually. You know, President Trump's a very loyal individual. You know, in other words, he had a very close relationship with Lindsey Graham. And you wonder if some of that will stick and to say, you know, I'll do it for Lindsey, if you will. I can see President Trump saying that. So we'll see about Ukraine. But that relationship with President Trump is also kind of a Dr. Phil's psychological experiment, if you will. I mean, as you know, Gordon, it didn't start out very well at all back when Lindsey Graham ran for president, where, to the point where President Trump was so ticked at Lindsey Graham, he gave out Lindsey Graham's cell phone number to a national audience at a rally. And ever since then, actually, their relationship got a whole lot better, to the point where he became not just a trusted confidant, someone that could talk to the Democrats, but someone who became a true friend and a golfing buddy with President Trump, Lindsey Graham. They had a real true friendship, and it was based on a couple of things. But one was a sense of humor. They both had a gregarious sense of humor. They really enjoyed each other. And I think the other part of it is just there was a trust there. I mean, I just feel like they're, you know, what President Trump loves in people is hard workers and people that have gusto. And Lindsey Graham had both, no doubt about it.
0: Let's turn to other politics. Mitch McConnell is now apparently in recovery. There was these sort of false news reports that he was on life support and all this kind of thing. So with Lindsey Graham now deceased, what impact is this going to have on the Senate upcoming midterms?
7: Well, first of all, the short-term impact is going to be the fact that they're not going to have Senator Mitch McConnell around the Senate for a little bit. We don't know what a little bit is. Could be a month, could be longer. Of course, with Lindsey Graham out now, no longer with us here, there's going to be that special election that eventually is going to take place. Henry McMaster, by the way, will appoint someone in the next couple of days. That's the governor in South Carolina. And then by August 11th or so, we should have a sense of who is going to actually be running for Lindsey Graham's seat. Because remember, Lindsey Graham, as you know, was up for re-election this term. But in terms of the midterm elections, Lindsey Graham was expected to win it by 60% or so. So the expectation is that the Republican will continue to win that seat. So, you know, I don't know. As for McConnell, he won't be around politically after this. So, well, we'll see. I'm not quite sure it really is going to change the balance of power at all, actually, Gordon.
0: All right. Well, thanks for the analysis, and thanks for being with us. In other news, the president of Israel mourning the loss of Senator Graham, while the U.S. and Iran continue exchanging strikes over control of the Strait of Hormuz. Julie Stahl has more.
8: Israelis were shocked at the sudden death of Senator Lindsey Graham over the weekend. President Isaac Herzog hailed him as a true friend of Israel and personally a dear friend.
9: He maintained his steadfast and unwavering support for the people of Israel, especially at our most difficult and painful moments. Lindsey understood the profound importance of the U.S.-Israel partnership and tirelessly advocated for our shared values and shared interests.
8: Meanwhile, the U.S. and Iran continue to exchange attacks on Monday over control of the Strait of Hormuz. The U.S. struck dozens of sites overnight, while Iran is retaliating by launching missiles and drones against Jordan, Kuwait, Oman, and Qatar. CENTCOM said it struck 140 military targets over the weekend after Iran blatantly attacked a Cyprus-flagged container ship. The ongoing conflict over the strait is throwing the peace negotiations in doubt. The Wall Street Journal reports some senior administration officials said a nuclear deal looks more and more unlikely. Julie Stahl, CBN News, Jerusalem.
0: Well, I said many times there won't be peace in the Middle East until this terror regime is no longer in charge of Iran. As long as they have access to all that oil money, and there's substantial money, they're going to continue to fund terror proxies, whether that's Houthis or Hamas or Hezbollah or some brand new group they'll mint from afresh. They firmly believe their ideology, and their ideology is quite clear. Israel is the little Satan. You and I are the great Satan. They will not rest until Israel no longer exists. The Jewish entity is completely defeated, erased from the map. They won't rest until the United States is no longer the greatest adversary of Islam in the world today. That's what they think. We want to somehow be nice to them. I don't understand that as a foreign policy. I don't understand negotiations with them. Their ideology allows them to lie to us. Their ideology allows them that when they're weak, it's okay to make peace with the infidel and just wait until you gather enough strength in order for you to strike again. That's what they firmly believe, and it's about time we believe it too. Now, currently in our U.S. Senate, there is such a narrow Republican majority supporting the president in this war. And are we going to see defections for political advantage in the midterms? Are our gas prices going to dictate our foreign policy? Finally, we have someone making a move saying, this is nuts. We shouldn't have allowed this for 47 years. We're the leader of the free world, and these guys are fomenting so much terror throughout the world. It shouldn't be happening. It got so bad there was an alliance with Venezuela right in our own hemisphere. It makes and has made no sense for me for so long. It's about time we got a backbone and said, no. Do not do this. Not on our watch. We're not going to allow this terror regime to continue. Whatever it takes to change that government, we need to be dedicated to. The people of Iran have said 5 times in the last decade, we don't like them. We want to overthrow them. And what happens? They get killed in the streets. Let's make sure that freedom is preached throughout Iran, that it's government of the people. Let's export that and have that be the government of Iran going forward. Tara?
1: Well, still ahead, this new mother heard chilling voices in her head telling her to drop the baby, smother the baby, kill the baby. Watch what happens when she turns to God for help. That's ahead on today's 700 Club. And then coming up next, the Amazon revival, deep in the jungle and down the river. See the gospel being preached and people being baptized in one of the most remote places on earth, right after this.
10: Friend, do you remember when it felt good to withdraw your cash from the bank to expand a business, go on vacation, or buy a new car? Well, today, withdrawing your own cash has become a very risky business, according to The Secret War, a shocking new research report. I just read it. And folks, I was amazed to learn why banks are now required to spy on us for the government and then report any suspicious or unusual behavior. I suggest you get The Secret War free. Just call the number on the screen, no charge, from the folks at Swiss America. And get this, did you know simply spending cash today may be enough to have you branded as a potential criminal? That's right. The new war on cash is really a war against all freedom-loving Americans. The Secret War is yours free, so call the number on the screen and you can tell them Pat Boone gave you the number.
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0: Well, revival is underway in the Amazon rainforest. Evangelical churches are flourishing. Thousands of people are being baptized. George Thomas brings us this exclusive report from Brazil's Northwest Amazon region.

0: linger on the banks of the Amazon River, and you'll uncover more than the rich tapestry of life amid the natural splendor. For many, such as Ramos, the river isn't just a backdrop. It's a sanctuary.
1: My family and I all grew up here. My grandmother, grandfather, my parents lived and died in this house. I was born in this house, and I'm also going to die here.
0: As an 83-year-old resident of the Amazon River, Ramos refuses to trade his floating bamboo and wood house for life in any Brazilian city.
1: It's so much cooler here than in a city. I cannot walk freely in the city. It's very dangerous. Many cars, many people. I'm free here. I keep my windows open. The doors are always open. At my age, I've never faced danger.
0: Spanning more than 6 million square miles of South America, 60% of the Amazon rainforest is right here in northwest Brazil. The approximately 30 million Amazonians currently living here are experiencing unprecedented evangelical revival.
1: God is everything for me. God is my father, and without Jesus, I'm nothing.
0: Ramos epitomizes this spiritual shift. Growing up Catholic, he remembers when the faith dominated his Riverside community. Not anymore. The Amazon River here in the northern part of Brazil is filled with hundreds of these small tributaries that, in essence, snake through the jungle. And over the many years, evangelical Christians have been traversing these waters in an attempt to bring the good news of Jesus Christ to the Amazonian people.
1: Those early days were definitely much, much more difficult than today.
0: Josue Bengston has spent decades traversing the river's intricate network. First as missionary.
2: E daí, rapaz?
3: E aí, pastor?
2: Tudo bom?
3: Tá sim.
0: Then as pastor, spreading the evangelical message.
1: Back when we started evangelizing in this region, we had just a few workers, and in some municipalities, pastors had to walk 10 to 15 kilometers to open a congregation. Today, almost all medium-sized churches in the Amazon have a small boat.
0: Bengston helped establish one of the Amazon's first four-square churches. Today, he says the evangelical presence here is undeniable, with 3,200 four-square congregations alone flourishing across the region.
1: In the first 6 months of this year, we baptized 14,500 people. Our goal for this year is to baptize over 30,000 people.
0: The video captures a remarkable mass baptism in the Amazon River, where hundreds, including men, women, the elderly, young adults, and children, publicly professing their faith in Jesus Christ. And this growth goes beyond numbers, reaching the hearts of many like Esquel Santo.
1: I was 15 years old when God called me to reach the unreached peoples of the Amazon.
0: Santo spent 32 years as a missionary in the jungle's interior.
1: One of the biggest challenges was the isolation and getting used to living among the indigenous and riverside communities. But God was with us in the work. We saw lives being transformed. So many people heard the gospel, and now we are seeing the fruits.
0: Santo says sharing the gospel here can be full of challenges.
1: I'm from Rio de Janeiro. And back then, since I couldn't afford a plane ticket, I had to take a six-day bus journey to Belém. From there, I went by boat for another 6 days to the outskirts of the Amazon Basin. Once I got there, it took at least 15 days by canoe, not a motorized boat, to paddle up the Solimões River and the Purus River until we reached the remote communities where we worked. Sometimes, it would take 35 days just to get to these remote areas.
0: José Alves, a leading Brazilian sociologist, says evangelical churches here benefit from long-term pastors or missionaries like Santo, who foster deep community ties and growth.
1: The Catholic Church has a lot of difficulty in training new priests. So it's very common to see Catholic churches in the Amazon, but not enough priests to lead the congregations. A priest goes once a month or once every semester to the Amazon and is often far from the community. Evangelicals, on the other hand, quickly train pastors who integrate in the community and for a long time.
0: Today, small evangelical churches like this one are springing up in remote riverside communities.
2: I think that the revival that we have been waiting for here in Brazil is happening in the Amazon.
0: Brazilian senator and evangelical pastor Damaris Regina Alves sees this movement as a miracle that's not only reshaping spiritual practices, but also fostering a sense of community and empowerment.
2: For many years, people looked at the Amazon and only saw rivers and trees. Today, they are beginning to remember that there are people living there who need to be taken care of, need to hear the gospel, and whose lives need a transformation. The church is making this revolution happen.
0: Evangelical Christians often must rely on small canoes or medium-sized boats to hold church services and other ministry activities as they reach remote regions. Meanwhile, church teams from Brazil's major cities sent volunteers here to conduct educational, humanitarian, and medical missions. This outreach often helps introduce people to the gospel message. These pastors, missionaries, and many others laboring in this vast expanse believe the shift is more than just a change in religious practice. It's a movement that promises to redefine the region's spiritual and social landscape for generations to come. George Thomas, CBN News, reporting from the Amazon River in northwest Brazil.
3: Well, if you're a CBN donor, you're part of that incredible outreach. We want to reach out to Brazil and Japan. We're doing very special work in both of those countries with Superbook, with evangelism to remote areas. I'm gripped with this, that we need to finish the Great Commission in our generation. You see the signs all around that we're in the last days. Things are lining up to a degree that I never thought I'd see in my generation. But here we are. And the call needs to be, as we're aware of this, let's finish the task that Jesus assigned to us 2,000 years ago. Let's do it now. We have the technology available to us. We have the reach available to us. We have these wonderful translations available to us. All we need to do is go and preach the gospel to every language, every tribe, every nation. It's on the brass plaque in front of the building I'm sitting in right now, the studio headquarters building that was dedicated all the way back in 1978. It was announced on the steps of this building by Billy Graham. 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Let's pick up that charge and say, let's do it now. Let's not wait anymore. Let's reach these tribes in the Amazon jungle. Let's reach nations where the percentage population of Christianity is less than 1%. Let's do our part to say, yes, Lord, we responded to the charge that you gave us. We want to be a part of completing the Great Commission. So if that's you and you're not a member of the 700 Club, join with us. 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Just say, I want to be a part. How much is it to join? It's just $20 a month. That's 65 cents a day. Some of you can join at higher levels. We have them, 700 Club Gold at $40 a month. 1,000 Club, $1,000 a year. 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We have Founders, which is 5,000 or more. Chairman Circle, which is 10,000 or more a year. 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Right now, we have Superbook in over 70 languages. Those are the major broadcast languages of the world. 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
3: Well, just for fun. That's a new definition of fun for me. That's why Brittany went to see a tarot card reader and a medium. Her fun quickly turned to terror when voices in her head told her to kill her baby.
6: I feel a dark entity come behind me. It sends a chill up my spine, literally. And then I start seeing demons.
7: It was questions about the future and fascination with the afterlife that compelled Brittany to visit a tarot card reader and a psychic medium.
6: I've always been very interested in the spiritual in general and wanting to know more about what happens after you die. And so I went in and did it, literally just thinking about it being a new experience and just for fun. And he is telling me my past to a T. They saw so many specific things that I had been through.
7: Shortly after that visit, her life took a dark turn. She was pregnant with her third child when she began having horrific thoughts that scared her.
6: There was just this cloud over the pregnancy the whole time. And when I had him, what I started feeling was I'd be walking down the stairs with my newborn baby and I would hear in my head, drop the baby, kill the baby. And it would be three times a day. I'd be swaddling him and I would hear, smother the baby, kill the baby. And I'm just freaking out in my head because I'm like, I would never do these things. Why am I hearing these things? I'm an awful person. Like, why would these thoughts even enter my head?
7: Desperate for the torment to end and overwhelmed with despair, Brittany turned to God. She'd heard about God's love growing up. Now she saw him as her only lifeline.
6: I got on my knees, sobbing and saying, I give this to you, Lord. I don't want to live anymore. I don't want to do this. If you can't fix this, I don't know what to do because I can't do this on my own anymore. It was really the start of my journey, was just surrendering and being so vulnerable and honest and just, you know, truly giving it to God.
7: Over the

0: she experienced spiritual warfare throughout the night.
1: I feel a dark entity come behind me. It sends a chill up my spine, literally. And then I start seeing demons. So there are three of them, and they're circling my head. And I can actually, I'm getting a vision that I can see my body in bed, and I can see them floating, circling my body. I'm terrified. And I'm reaching out for Jesus, and I'm speaking his name, and then I see Jesus's hands. And he comes in, like, literally, it's so bright that, and I have my sleep mask on, that I felt like someone turned on the light in my room. And I'm literally seeing this spiritual warfare go on for hours. Jesus spoke for the first time, and he said just one word. He said, authority. And I said, I cast you to the feet of Jesus. And as soon as I did that, I started convulsing, and sweat started pouring from my entire body. I was in a pool of sweat.
0: At that moment, she heard a crash in the bathroom as a soap dispenser was ripped from the wall. Brittany then saw one more vision of Jesus.
1: I see his hands again, and he is stacking gold. And I don't know what he's doing. And then I get a bird's eye view vision, and he is building a mansion. And he speaks again, and he says, be patient, I'm making this perfect for you. And it was just the most emotional thing that's ever happened to me. It was Jesus's confirmation that I was free of the spirit of witchcraft. And it also was just like confirmation that that he is building a place for me in heaven. Like, how incredible is that? Like, there was nothing better. It was the most incredible experience of my life, for sure.
0: Since that time, Brittany has been free of tormenting thoughts and lingering spirits. She now warns people to guard their hearts and minds so they don't open themselves up to satanic forces.
1: I didn't realize or really understand how spirits work and, you know, attaching themselves to you or things like that. That was all very, very new to me. This is actually called a familiar spirit. It is a demon who is impersonating your loved ones. They can literally look however they want to. They can see everything around us in this world. Jesus teaches us through his word that we do have the authority. He literally gives us authority over all of these entities, and we literally can bind these entities to the feet of Jesus.
0: Thankful for her new life and delivered from darkness, she wants everyone to know the power and love of God.
1: And when they've experienced the peace and the blessings that God gives you, when you go fully in with him, there's just nothing like it.
2: You see the smile on her face, you see the light in her eyes, and that tells me one thing. She's a Christian. She's been born again. She's been regenerated from her innermost being. Now, what happened to Brittany, unfortunately, in our culture today, is somewhat of a common occurrence as people are seeking out mediums or seeking out the occult, seeking out these things, and they don't have any idea the door that they're opening into their own spirits, their own minds, their own bodies, their own lives. But you can do exactly what Brittany did. You can take the authority that Jesus gives you. Brittany had an incredible encounter with a living God who wanted to set her free, who wanted light to dawn upon her, just as it was foretold in the book of Luke. And you can read it yourself. It's in the first chapter. A new dawn will come upon us from above. That's what happened to her. His name, that new dawn's name, is Jesus. And he has all authority in heaven and in earth. And here's the best part. He's willing to share his authority with people who believe in him. That's amazing. You don't have to be tormented by evil spirits. You don't have to be tormented by evil thoughts. You don't have to live in darkness. Light can dawn upon you. You can have

0: all of this. How do you get it? Well, you do what Brittany did. You ask for it. So if you'd like to do that, pray with me. Jesus will come to you. He will be a new dawn for you. He can regenerate you from your innermost being. He can remove all demonic activity from your life. I don't care what bargain you made with the devil. He's redeemed you. He's paid all of that price for you. You don't have to listen to those lies anymore. You can walk free, and you too can be a child of God with the full authority that Jesus gives to us. Isn't that wonderful? It's the best news anyone has ever heard. You don't have to live in darkness. You don't have to live with suicidal thoughts. You don't have to live with murderous thoughts. You don't have to live in darkness. This can be your day to be set free. So let's join together. Let's pray, and God will do all the rest. Jesus, just say His name. Say it out loud. Jesus, I come to You, and Lord, I want to give my life to You. You know the things that I've done. You know the pathways I've taken that were not of You. And Lord, I renounce all of that. I renounce all the works of the devil. I want nothing to do with that anymore. I want to live for You. So Jesus, come into my heart. Make me new again. Forgive me of all the things that I've done wrong. Set me free from any compulsion, anything that is not of You. And Jesus, if You do this for me, I want to follow You all the days of my life. I surrender to You, Lord God. And I know how much You love me. I receive that now. Now, with the authority given to me as a believer in a risen Savior, as a believer in Jesus Christ, I plead the blood of the Lamb over all my life, over all my family, over every place where I dwell, where I work, where I drive. I want Your authority, Lord God, over all of that, Your dominion over all of that. With that authority, I cast out every spirit from my life. I want nothing to do with the works of evil. I cast it. I break any hold, any bond, any promise, any vow, every oath. I break it now in Jesus' name. And I take the authority that You have given me. I bind them now. May they never return to my life. In that authority, I forbid it in Jesus' name. Now, Lord, fill me with Your Holy Spirit. Let there be no empty place in my soul, in my body, in my mind. Fill my every thought with Your thought. Fill my every breath with Your Spirit. And be with me from this day forward, for I ask it in Jesus' name. Amen and amen. If you prayed with me, there's one more thing I want you to do. I want you to know how to live the Christian life. How do you know your sins are forgiven? How do you know you're saved? It's a wonderful teaching by my father. It's called A New Day, and it uses that same passage from Luke. A new day will dawn on us from above because our God is loving and merciful. 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
9: Welcome back to the 700 Club for this CBN News Break. Extreme flooding covered parts of the United States over the weekend. In Missouri, at least one person died. Rescue teams manned Black Hawk helicopters to save more than 200 children and staff at a summer camp. Floodwaters also impacted parts of Tennessee and Louisiana. And Philadelphia saw a state of emergency after four microburst storms tore through the city Saturday, with wind gusts up to 70 miles an hour, ripping off roofs from buildings and sending trees crashing onto cars. No injuries have been reported there. CBN Superbook is equipping teachers in Croatia. State schools there include religious education, but teachers have limited resources. A Superbook team recently hosted an outreach at an area school with about 100 children in grades 1 through 4. The students watched Superbook in Croatian and participated in the interactive assembly. A grateful teacher noted how the Superbook Academy resources motivate and reward students. You can find out more about what CBN is doing around the world by going to cbn.com/international. Gordon and Terry are back with more of today's 700 Club. It's coming up right after this.
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1: Maribel is raising a 2-year-old son. She's also legally blind. Her only source of water is a distant river with a treacherous riverbank. And to reach it, Maribel has to depend on her sense of sound.
16: Water is scarce here in the Andes Mountains where Maribel lives in Peru. Each day she walks on a path she's memorized toward the sound of running water because she is blind.
17: I learned to recognize the sound of everything. Then I learned to identify smells. But the water is not close to the house. I find the water by listening for it.
16: Maribel is legally blind with only 5% of her vision left due to an irreversible condition called retinitis pigmentosa. But that doesn't stop her from doing what's needed to care for herself and her young son.
17: I use a container to collect water and put it in my bucket. I carry a full bucket, but because I stumble when I walk, the bucket is half empty by the time I get home.
16: Maribel is raising her 2-year-old son while her husband works far from home in Peru. Her greatest challenge is collecting water, especially during dry season. Then she has to walk farther to a river with a dangerous bank.
17: One day, I misjudged my steps and fell into the river. I think from that moment on, I've been very afraid.
16: Finally, the water Maribel collects is not safe for human consumption. Sometimes her son drinks it without her realizing it.
17: Even though I try to give him boiled water, there are times when maybe he drank the dirty water. I don't know. I can't see. Then he got sick with diarrhea and stomach pains.
16: Then, thanks to you, Operation Blessing came to the community and built a water collection and treatment system. We also ran pipes to the homes of all 26 families who live there, including Maribel's.
17: For me, it is a great blessing to have clean water right at my doorstep. Clean water to drink, to wash, and to cook. And they even built me a bathroom. What a blessing. May God bless you, and may you never stop doing good in this world. Thank you very much.
1: It's hard to imagine, isn't it, what that would be like. First of all, raising her little 2-year-old son by herself because her husband has to go far simply to make enough money to help them be sustained. But then to be blind on top of it on that trail that she has to walk down to the river. You know, you hear these things and you just think, I have no problems. God, help me to remember these people. You know what, 700 Club members? You are remembering them. And you're doing it all around the world every day. We just want to say thank you for caring about a woman like Maribel and her 2-year-old son, for a family that is struggling. She can't even see when she's hauling that water whether there are bugs in it or not. So she has to deal with what she's got. But then you came right into the midst of her circumstance and you provided clean drinking water. And a toilet next to her home. You know, you can't imagine how people are living when they don't have options like we do. But we can make a difference in their scenario. Now it's not just Maribel who's got clean water. All 26 families in that community have water because of your generosity. We just want to say thank you to you. Listen, if you haven't joined the 700 Club, you're missing out on a great opportunity to change the world with the love of Jesus. So we want to invite you to join with the rest of us today. You can do that in so many ways, but first of all, let me show you what your options are. This first line is a general membership. 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You could join the next level. 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But would you do it today? There are so many people waiting, and one day we're going to get to meet them, and we'll stand face to face, and we'll be able to thank God for being right at the heart of the need of people and giving us the privilege of participating in answering that need. So join with us today. Gordon?
0: Up next, we've got your email questions. Maria writes in, I've been divorced for 4 years and am believing for marriage restoration. 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Could you please explain this to me? Stay tuned for the answer. That's right after this.
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23: Mordecai Shaftel was born into one of Georgia's first Jewish families. By 17, he was a successful merchant in Savannah. And when the war broke out several years later, Shaftel didn't hesitate to give his time and money to the Patriot cause. He joined an underground network known as the Sons of Liberty with other patriots like Paul Revere, Samuel Adams, and Patrick Henry. And in 1776, he spearheaded the American campaign to expel the British from Savannah. As quartermaster, he bought food, uniforms, and weapons for the troops, often paying for them out of his own pocket. He was given the rank of colonel, making him the highest-ranking Jewish man in the Continental Army.
24: Jewish Patriots of the American Revolution. 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
0: Well, this is a story that needs to be told again and again. 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Well, now we've got some time for your email questions, and so we're going to kick off with a legal one.
1: We are. This is Maria. She says, I've been divorced for 4 years and I'm believing for marriage restoration. I've prayed and fasted and haven't seen any change yet. I've been told that I need to, quote, plead my case in the courtroom of heaven, unquote, to get a breakthrough. I don't understand why, nor do I understand how. Could you please explain this to me?
0: Maria, it's like you go into a court where everything is fixed for your favor. So you're the accused in this court, and the accuser of the brethren, we all know he's Satan. So he's set up as your adversary to stop you from getting what you're asking for. But you're going in as a litigant. And then who's your lawyer? Well, that's the Holy Spirit. Isn't that wonderful? You've got all wisdom for all time right there as your lawyer. Who has already paid your fine? Well, that's Jesus. He is the one who is our advocate before his Father, who is our judge. So if you've got the Holy Spirit as your lawyer, you've got Jesus as your advocate, and you've got God as your judge, well, then all accusations against you are done. So in that, go boldly to that throne of grace, to that judgment seat. Put God into remembrance of the things that he's already promised. Here's what you've said over me. This is the promise that I'm claiming. And in that, you're pleading your case before the judge of the universe. Here's a word from Proverbs. The fear of the Lord is the beginning of wisdom, and knowledge of the Holy One is understanding.
2: Tuesday, a teenager collapses.
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2: Paramedics can't find a pulse.
14: I'm like, what do you mean out? Like, he's not breathing. 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
4: 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After they've served in the army, they look forward to a government which gives to bigotry no sanction, to persecution no assistance.
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6: On today's Newsmakers, Mike Signorelli, proof of scripture in chaos in Iran, that and more coming up. 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It's called Investigating the Supernatural, Angels and Demons. 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And in light of that, on today's show, we start with Mike Signorelli, a New York City pastor and deliverance minister who recently held a powerful Easter service and saw some truly incredible moves of God. Let's welcome him here to Newsmakers. Mike Signorelli, fresh off of a historic event in the heart of New York City's Times Square, you held what very well may be, and we can never say 100%, for certain, because we don't know, but the first major Easter service filling with thousands of people, Times Square, on Easter Sunday. What was that like for you? Talk about the experience.
7: Well, let me just start by saying I'm absolutely humbled, and I have an incredible team across all seven campuses of V1 Church that came together. And not only that, but our church represented strong, and the Christians of New York City came out as well. And so it was definitely a sign and a witness that God's not done with America. He's certainly not done with New York City. You know, Billy, as things get darker, I really believe that our light is shining brighter. And I'm telling you, it was amazing.
6: So, okay. You're on that stage. I saw the photos. I saw the videos. There are thousands of people out there. This is a vision that you had, and you obviously just thank the people who helped you put it together. But this is a vision that God gave you to do this. You know, one of the things we talked beforehand Saturday night, you were on the Quick Start podcast at CBN, and you know, I asked you what you were hoping to see, and you talked about hoping to see miracles and hoping to see God move. What were some of the things, the reports that you have heard as a result of that event?
7: Yeah, absolutely. Well, God gave me this vision because we're in a post-Christian world, and we're seeing little blips of what could be revival at our colleges and universities, and we're hearing stories, but we need to continue to press in. And so I was like, man, what would happen instead of me just being, no, there's nothing wrong with people coming to your church on Easter, but I thought, what if we brought the church to them? And one of the things that I didn't fully understand the magnitude of was how many thousands of people that buy plane tickets and get hotels just to come to New York City as tourists. And so there was a sovereign moment, and I believe God in his wisdom architected this, where it started to rain and all of these tourists just went under the awnings of the building surrounding our event and just listened to the gospel being preached. And my team came back to me and said, people were weeping. They were crying. As a matter of fact, one story I heard was that a kid was like, come on, dad, let's go. And this dad said, no, we need to hear this, and stayed and received Christ. I mean, and so it was like they bought a plane ticket and a hotel room to be tourists in New York City, not knowing that their entire family lineage was going to be shifted and changed in that moment. Also got reports because we had over 40,000 people watching online through social media while it was live, and that there were people in hospital rooms that were receiving prayer, and because we prayed for the sick. And I said, this has to be more than just the cunningness of words. This is a demonstration of the power of the Holy Spirit. And we right now are going through the process of collecting those testimonies via email through our teams, because we had anecdotal reports of people in hospital beds that were saying, I feel like I'm healed. Now, of course, I encourage them, get the medical verification and send it to our team. We're only hours. We're like, this just happened yesterday, so we're still collecting those stories. And then the last thing I'll say, and this is, again, something that you can't manufacture. I didn't even talk about it. So I know God, again, was just sovereignly moving. But I went up there to preach. And my heart was, I want this to be on par with Oral Roberts, Billy Graham. You know, I want this to be something of a historic significance. And I wasn't up there to be a personality. I wasn't up there to tell funny stories. I was there to preach the gospel. And I'm telling you, Billy, I got up there and just started preaching. And my team came back and said, when you just started the sermon, there were people all over Times Square that started manifesting demons. And our prayer team had to pray for them, even people that were on the fringes. And it was just like, I believe the power of God as it went forth, as I was declaring the gospel, it was just confrontational to forces of evil. And so you had, think about this. It's like people watching online in hospitals, in hospital beds, claiming that they received healing, people with demons in person that started screaming out, getting prayer. It was like pandemonium. And then tourists that didn't even plan on being there, telling their kids, we're going to listen to this whole thing and then accepting Christ. Like, again, you could probably hear my voice is hoarse. I'm still in awe of what happened.
6: 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You do a million things, right? But to watch your videos, hear your sermons, follow your work.
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6: 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Well, Mike, thanks for breaking it all down for us today.
7: Yep. Thanks so much.
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13: You considered yourself an atheist.
14: Yeah.
13: What did you specifically have against Christianity?
14: My dad was a former music minister. You know, I saw a lot of hurt in that church.
13: In 2015, Walker lost his record deal and had their family van repossessed by the label. That's when Craig decided to give their family van to Walker.
14: Their unconditional love, it was so different from what we were used to. I went and got a Bible and just started reading and reading and reading.
15: It was amazing to watch the transformation and just the power of the Holy Spirit.
13: Walker had given his life to Christ and couldn't wait to share the news with Craig.
14: I said, I believe.
16: Are you telling me that you believe that Jesus is the Son of God and that you want to live your life for him? He said, that's exactly what I'm saying.
6: Welcome back to Newsmakers. Next up, Jeremiah Johnston, author of The Jesus Discoveries, 10 Historic Finds That Bring Us Face to Face with Jesus, joins the show to tell us all about his book. Let's welcome him here to Newsmakers to share his perspective. All right, now you have an exciting new book. I want you to hold it up for us so we can see it.
17: Okay,
6: there it is. The Jesus Discoveries. There it is. Pretty amazing. Now, this book is dealing with archaeology, right? And amazing archaeological finds and evidence for our faith. Why is it important? I know some people will say, well, I don't need archaeology or evidence necessarily to believe, but why is it helpful for us to have these tools that corroborate our faith?
10: Absolutely. And you asked such a great question, because there's many great Christians out there that they walk up to me in our events and around the world and they say, hey, I don't need all that evidence. I have the Bible. You know, I have my faith. Well, I want to make this very clear. There would not have been a single New Testament book written had Jesus Christ not evidentially shown himself to be alive physically, bodily, after he was crucified by the Roman Empire. Remember Thomas, he said, unless I see those nail prints, I will not believe. And so we have to make sure, Billy, that we don't have a faith that's godlier or more pious than the New Testament writers. Remember how Luke opens his Gospels. He's literally presenting the case for Jesus through many infallible proofs. Even Acts 1:3 said Jesus proved himself to be alive through many convincing proofs. And so it's exciting to us as Christians that we can actually appeal to evidence for our faith for the reason that we believe. And remember, we don't ever have faith in faith or faith in a feeling. Faith is always defined by its object. And as Christians, we have faith in the resurrected Lord Jesus Christ. And so the craziest thing happened to me, Billy. I was at my dinner table, which is always crazy, because my wife and I have two teenagers and we have 9-year-old triplets. And my kids issued me a challenge, Billy. They said, Dad, we want you to tell us all the things we can know about Jesus Christ, but you can't use the Bible. Tell us if there's anything we can know from Jesus based on archaeological discoveries and history. And you know what? I wrote a whole book to answer their questions, and it's full of pictures. And it turns out, Billy, we actually know more about Jesus. We have to basically compare Jesus to Roman emperors for the amount of evidence that we have for our Lord and Savior Jesus Christ. And so I wrote this book. They're quick, clear, crisp chapters. I went to the effort to get photographs of these discoveries and paid off a lot of archaeologists to get permissions for them. And so it is the most helpful book for moms and for dads who want to answer that question, because our kids, you know, that's a typical question of teenagers today. Dad, you prove to me something about Jesus, but don't use the Bible. Now, I love the Bible. I love scriptures. It's an incredible testimony. But the great thing is we don't have to stop there, because there is such incredible evidence for Jesus. The way I said it on a recent podcast was, if we cannot believe that Jesus died and rose again based on the evidence, we should not believe that Caesar crossed the Rubicon. That's how great the evidence is for Jesus.
6: Well, and that's the thing. I mean, you have people out there, and it's so rare, because the vast majority of historians believe that Jesus existed at least as a historical figure. But you have people out there who will try to argue he didn't. And it's so wild to me when you see that, when you see people saying that, they'll say, well, there's no physical evidence for Jesus. How do you respond to those people? And again, that's a fringe ideology.
10: Well, it is, but honestly, cults use it a lot. There are a lot of cults that say that Jesus never existed, and they draw people in that way. And first, I'm always pastoral, and I just love to take them by hand and just say, look, you know, our evidence for Jesus is a lot better than Alexander the Great. It's a lot better than Caesar crossing the Rubicon. And so what does that evidence mean? But this isn't your typical boring, did Jesus really exist kind of academic book. The reason that I put it's 10 historic finds that bring us face to face with Jesus is all of these finds are about Jesus of Nazareth. And there are immediate applications we can make to our life to grow closer to Jesus based on these discoveries. I talk about the Jesus cup as one of my proofs of Jesus. We actually in 2008 discovered a cup, and I want to say it in Greek, ho goestes die Christou. Literally, it's a cup from Alexandria. And it says, through Jesus, the enchanter, the magician, which corroborates, and by the way, it's dated to AD 50, Billy. This could be the earliest incised words of name of Jesus from any artifact. This is before scripture is written. And what's amazing is this tells us that Jesus was popular as a miracle worker and an exorcist. So much so that his name spread during his lifetime throughout the Mediterranean world, where people realized, hey, if I want to do a charm or put a hex on someone, and again, they just heard this name, Jesus, has power. And so that tells us that, you know what, we serve a miracle working God who can heal, he can answer prayer, he can take us out of our most difficult circumstances. And so that's just one of the 10 Jesus discoveries. So there's pictures of the cup. I explain it, but then in the book, I show you, now how does this apply to your life if you're busy with teenagers like me?
6: When you think about Jesus himself, and maybe not just Jesus, but the Bible, right? What is the most compelling piece of archaeological evidence for you personally that you've encountered?
10: The most compelling archaeological evidence for me is the Shroud of Turin. And so I've published 300,000 words on the resurrection of Jesus. That's my personal expertise. I'm a historical Jesus scholar, did my PhD on the resurrection. But I had published 300,000 words on the resurrection, Billy, and never mentioned the Shroud until now. So this is actually my first book where I dive in. As you know from previous interviews, I have traveled the world meeting with the physicists, the scientists, the mathematicians, the medical doctors who have staked their academic reputation that the Shroud is not only authentic, but that there's a 1 in 200 billion chance it's not the Jesus of the Bible. And I essentially collate all the data that I've learned over the last 4 years, 3 years on the Shroud. I collate that together and say, here is the best arguments for the Shroud, because the Shroud is a divine, literally itemized receipt of how much Jesus loves us. And outside of the Bible, it is the only artifact that we have that gives testimony in one artifact to the death, burial, and resurrection of Jesus. Nothing else does that. And so I find the Shroud to be the most compelling, but that's only one of the 10 discoveries. There's so many others. Now, what I did in my book, I focused them all on Jesus. So we have the Jesus cup, we have the Palatine Graffito, we have this amazing Papyrus 64 that I literally practically lived with in Oxford. And the problem is we have a generation of believers, Billy, and this is where I so appreciate you and so appreciate CBN, that are desiring to be leveled up. They want to know about this new information so they can have better conversations about their faith. And so I'm just simply serving it up to them, guiding them by the hand to say, hey, here's 10 discoveries that are unimpeachable that you can use to evangelize others and start with your own children.
6: Well, I love that. And the book is The Jesus Discoveries, 10 Historic Finds That Bring Us Face to Face with Jesus. Appreciate you taking the time today.
10: Billy, thank you. You're the best.
6: What a powerful word from Jeremiah Johnston. You can get The Jesus Discoveries wherever books are sold. And we'll be right back in just a moment with more Newsmakers.
17: The veil between us and the Lord is thinnest when we're in our suffering. You know, this brain tumor that keeps coming back, craniopharyngioma you're born with. And when they diagnosed me, they gave me all of the different ways that I could deal with this tumor through, you know, these actions and prayer and exercise and just do everything I can. And the last two appointments with my physician, it shrunk. They don't shrink. They just don't. And it's, God gets all the glory. We're here by his grace and mercy. Our bodies are fragile but resilient, temporary. So we live our days joyfully. We live our days hopefully. We live our days faithfully. And in doing that, my goodness, it changes the world.
18: Blessed are you, Lord, our God, King of the universe, who has chosen us from all of the nations and given us his Torah.
19: From CBN Films.
20: The Bible is a book that has transformed the world.
21: If you believe in the providence of God, you believe that God guided those who collected the oral and written traditions.
20: If you can't rely on its history, how can you rely on its theology?
22: What is it?
23: I don't know. I thought you could tell me whether or not they're genuine.
20: It has been criticized, it has been banned, it has been burned, its followers have been burned and killed. It mattered to them to get it right.
19: From the makers of In Our Hands,
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6: 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For our final segment, we are joined by Dr. John Eibner, president of Christian Solidarity International. He recently joined the Into the Supernatural podcast to talk all about chaos unfolding in Iran. Let's welcome him here to the show to break it all down. We are joined today by Dr. John Eibner, president of Christian Solidarity USA and CEO of Christian Solidarity International. What do you think people need to understand about the theology of the regime? And I know this might sound strange to people, but the theology of the Iranian regime, what is driving it? What can you tell us about that?
1: Well, what drives the Iranian regime and really all of the powers and principalities of the world is power, to strive to be like God, to have a kind of domination of the world. That's the motivating factor. And those that seized power in Iran, you know, decades ago and established this Islamic fundamentalist regime believed that Islam would be the force that would enable them to restore the glories of the old Persian Empire. Because Persia is a biblical empire. We read about it in the Bible. And Persia has undergone ups and downs, and in recent times, downs. And the it no longer was a great global power. And the Islamic revolution in Iran was intended to create a new energy, a new dynamism that would enable Iran to become a global power, to dominate the Islamic world, and ultimately, at the end of the story, is to subjugate the rest of the non-Islamic world and make it subject to it. Secularism couldn't mobilize the public. Secularism provided no vision for the future for them. And those who directed the Islamic revolution understood this and were quite successful for a time in mobilizing the public and then establishing a very cruel authoritarian and repressive regime, which is very hostile to Christians, especially native Iranian Christians. They have different categories for Christians in Iran. And it's quite interesting how they grade the different categories of Christians and the experiences of different Christians in Iraq, depending upon where they stand on the Christian hierarchy of the country.
3: That's something I'm really interested in, if you can speak into that more. I mean, obviously, you're from Christian Solidarity International, so we know that you're working all the time. This is your mission, helping Christians who are persecuted all over the world. You just mentioned that there are different, you know, levels of, I guess, threat to the Iranian government. Can you speak to that a little bit as far as like what you're seeing with the stronger?
1: Sure. There are legally recognized Christian churches in Iran, and they're usually based on an ethnicity, that there is a small Armenian Christian minority in Iran. There is a small so-called Assyrian Christian minority. They're legally recognized. They have representation in parliament, but they are only allowed to worship in their churches. They must worship in their own language. They cannot, for example, an Armenian church can only function in the Armenian language. They do not want there to be outreach in Farsi to the broader population.
3: Wow.
1: Most Iranians don't understand Armenian. So you let the small number of Armenians go to an Armenian church. Yes, they can worship regularly. Nobody is radically interfering with them. Same with the Assyrian community. But the understanding, of course, is that these communities don't engage in political activity and they do not evangelize in broader society.
3: Do you find that some are, though?
1: Pastor Joseph Shazbanian, a pastor of Armenian origin, who has broken the rule.
3: Great.
1: Has preached in Farsi, invites people to his worship who are ordinary Iranians, non-Armenians. non-Armenian people. This is what the regime fears, because that they can't contain. They try to contain the Christian faith into small groups of ethnic minorities that don't have a big impact on the rest of society. If you break out of that and start evangelizing in Farsi to the broader Iranian Muslim population, this is where you run into very, very serious problems and will end up possibly in jail or persecuted in, sure. in many ways. They will not, as a matter of routine, simply put an Armenian apostolic priest in prison, as long as he's following the rules and only ministering to the tiny Armenian community. But those who break the rules and evangelize in Farsi, the majority language, to the majority Muslim population, are regarded as a threat, and the threat is regarded as even greater because, as you say, there is something of an outpouring of the Holy Spirit happening. We can't really measure it. It's not possible to really document it in this in that repressive society, but we know that something is happening, that the Spirit moves to, and it's moving to the extent that it terrifies those in power, because those the power is based on Islam.
3: John Eidmer, thank you so much for coming on to Into the Supernatural.
1: Thank you. Really pleased to be with you. Thanks so much for what you're doing at your end.
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38: Israel has endured decades of sorrow, terror, and war, and still she stands. 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Right now, your support brings help to those in need and shares Israel's true story with a world that needs to hear it. This is your moment to comfort God's people and remind them they are not alone. Take action. Stand with Israel today.
0: We also had members who fought in the war to fight for the cause of liberty.
8: Making sure that army is staffed and supplied. He's able to identify British intelligence agents and send that information on to Washington. After they've served in the army, they look forward to a government which gives to bigotry no sanction, to persecution no assistance.
9: Washington's words are powerful because they express an idea of a world that's different from the one everybody grew up in.
10: This ideal of religious freedom is going to be part of the government, but is it really meant for everyone?
8: Is this going to be a place where you can be free to say what you want about God

0: and welcome to Studio 5. It's a special edition. We have your first look at the newly reimagined Little House on the Prairie. The life and adventures of the Ingalls family in Little House on the Prairie began for many in 1974. There's now a 2026 reimagination of the story.
1: Tell me, Mr. Ingalls, what brought you to this land?
0: We see the series through the eyes of the cast.
2: Really humbled, learning about these people, about their story.
0: The Ingalls family were real-life pioneers who settled in the Midwest. Their lives are the inspiration for the best-selling books and hit television series, Little House on the Prairie. We begin our look at the newest series with the actors who are bringing the Ingalls family back to the screen for a new generation.
3: Once upon a time, Ma and Pa and Mary and Laura left the big woods of Wisconsin and moved to the prairie. A new life was waiting for them.
0: For all of you, if you could, briefly introduce yourselves, tell me the role you're playing, and what you like about your character.
4: Hi,

0: is that he dreams and he goes and tries to make those dreams come true.
1: All right, so house goes here. Garden here. Stable there. And a swing.
2: Luke, what was your first connection to Little House on the Prairie? I remember it as a kid growing up and watching it with family. What was your first connection to the story?
0: My first connection to the story was an email I received at the beginning of 2025 asking me to do an audition for the role of Charles Ingalls in Little House on the Prairie. So, but since that moment, it's been a real pleasure and a real privilege, and I've been really humbled learning about these people, about their story, about how these people and this story is loved and cared for and cherished by so many people around the world. And the privilege of being able to bring that to life with the amazing, talented young women I have sitting next to me and to be a part of that is a very humbling thing and something that I am thankful for every day.
3: What if I was wrong?
4: And what if this is where we finally become who we're meant to be?
2: Crosby, what's your first connection to it?
5: I grew up reading the books, and my mom is a huge fan of the books. So getting this audition sort of really was an exciting time for my entire family. My mom, as I've said, has about 3 box sets at this point of the books, which she started collecting the second I got the first audition, kind of kept reminding me, like, darling, I got another box set. Okay, I can return them if you don't get the part. So we have all 3, if anyone needs one.
6: So, Ma wants us to be civilized. Ribbons are civilized.
2: Allison Skywalker, I know you're too young to have grown up with this, but tell me about your first connection. Have you watched any of the old shows?
7: I didn't watch a lot of the old show. I watched a few episodes after we finished shooting season 1, and I loved it. But right when I got the audition, I read the entire series. We had had it in my house, but I hadn't really read it yet. So I knew that I needed to understand the story and understand Laura, so I just kind of ripped through it. And I loved it. I still love the books. You can totally see why it's been so beloved to so many people over the generations.
8: Yeah. So I grew up on a farm in the middle of nowhere, so books were really my favorite thing in the whole world. I grew up reading the Little House on the Prairie books. Those were probably the first books I ever read, other than, like, Narnia. So I kind of was, you know, kind of, like, destined? I don't know.
9: Mr. Scott and I want to finish this house by week's end.
6: I could come help. I could sand corners or hold nails. And I could teach Mr. Scott more songs.
2: Luke, why does this storyline resonate again here in 2026, exploring this again? Why does it resonate now?
0: It resonates because it's timeless. You know, people are always going to try and push the best for their family. They're going to come up against obstacles. They're going to have to dust themselves off and keep going. And that is the same in 1869 as it is in 2026. You know, maybe we've got some more technology, but the core issues that these family and the people in this time go through are the same core issues that everyone goes through now. And the way that they get through it is by being true to themselves, by caring for their family, be it their blood family or their chosen family, by being a good member of their community, by coming together. You know, another thing about this story that is so poignant is that it's really hard to do anything alone. And this story is a wonderful, wonderful message and a wonderful reminder that to advance in anything in life, it is so much easier and much more possible when you're doing it together with people, be that family or community or those around you. So I think they're messages that will never not be relevant, no matter what time it is. And they're messages that I think everyone can connect to and everyone's experienced and will experience.
6: They were happy because they were a family and they were together.
2: Little House on the Prairie begins streaming on Netflix July 9th. Still ahead, our Little House on the Prairie coverage continues with Jocko Sims, who plays the role of the real-life Dr. George Tan.
10: We're just a few years out of slavery, you know, so that was important for me to really try to figure out

0: the psyche that he might have been in.
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8: 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Excitement.
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18: Welcome back to our special coverage of the Netflix series Little House on the Prairie. You just saw a clip from Jocko Sims playing the role of Dr. George Tann, a real-life physician, a Civil War veteran, and a significant figure in the community. It was his medical expertise that saved the Ingalls family from death.
19: Good afternoon, Dr. Tann. That's your order right here.
15: Oh, thank you. I am curious about some of the items on that shelf.
19: Okay.
15: Oh, the bird skeleton in particular.
18: Jocko, my first question is, what's your initial connection to Little House on the Prairie? What's your earliest memory?
0: I remember watching reruns at my grandmother's house back in San Antonio, Texas, where I grew up. And it just always felt good to watch that show. And not even just then when I was a kid. You know, the show had a huge resurgence recently. I think it was on Peacock, and you just sort of see it everywhere, and it just spans across generations, everyone in my family. So it's just been incredible to be a part of this in any capacity.
18: So prior to that, was there any thought that this was something I can do?
0: Prior to hearing that it was being redone, not at all. And the audition came along, and I read for it, and I was really excited to get to know Dr. George Tann, the character. Mm-hmm. What I didn't know, and I'm glad you asked me about my experience with Little House, I just knew of the show. I didn't know that it was based on a true story and based on books. So it's been quite a surprise. Actually, after I booked the role is when I found that out. Mm-hmm. And so to learn that Dr. George Tann was a real person, a black doctor back in 1869 who saved the lives of the Ingalls family and was a pioneer and a beloved man in Kansas, was just icing on the cake.
20: What is it about George Tann that made you want to play the role? What was the significance and connection for you?
0: Well, I loved his bedside manner. I've actually played a doctor a few times. I just had come off New Amsterdam. So I thought this might be interesting to play a doctor in a different century. And, you know, I just was excited at the opportunity. But I loved how kind he was. And they were adamant about that in the breakdown, the character breakdown, since it first came out. He was smiling a lot and a very personable, very happy. And he took care of Native Indigenous people as well. And he's just a very, very great, prolific guy.
20: So how do we prepare mentally, emotionally, physically? How do we get ready to do this role?
0: Oh, for this role. So I knew that Dr. Tann had fought in the Civil War. And so despite the character breakdown that I was seeing about him being happy all the time, I'm like, we're just a few years out of slavery, you know? So that was important for me to really try to figure out the psyche that he might have been in during that time. And I tried to look at what books he might have read. I reread Frederick Douglass autobiography because I imagined that he would have read that. It came out some years before that, just to sort of get me in that frame of mind and just to not forget what happened recently prior to that time period and who he is and where he came from. Mm-hmm.
20: As you just mentioned, we talk about this time period. Most people would think of the role for a black man in this period to be that of a slave and not a free man. Tell me, I guess, the dynamics of playing that role, knowing what people perceive and what they're expecting to see.
0: Yeah, I expect the woke police to come out and say, wait a minute, there's a black guy, he's a black doctor. How are we supposed to believe this? But I encourage everybody to go read Little House on the Prairie, the first book. Dr. George Tann is in the books. Laura Ingalls talks about him. He delivered baby Caroline. And it's incredible, but it's just so exciting for me. I didn't know about this man, and it's been a journey learning about him. I've been learning more about him since being on the show, about his time in Oklahoma, and I think we should see more of his story continue beyond this series.
21: Isn't that where we finally become?
22: How will we ever know until we try?
18: And this is not Jocko's first time playing the role of a doctor. He plays a physician in the medical drama New Amsterdam and The Resident. Still ahead, we'll continue our conversation with Jocko Sims. Stay with us.
0: I just, I've been blessed. I went on my first audition and booked it out the gate.
23: The veil between us and the Lord is thinnest when we're in our suffering. You know, this brain tumor that keeps coming back, craniopharyngioma you're born with. And when they diagnosed me, they gave me all of the different ways that I could deal with this tumor through, you know, these actions and prayer and exercise and just do everything I can. And the last two appointments with my physician, it shrunk. They don't shrink. They just don't. And it's, God gets all the glory. We're here by His grace and mercy. Our bodies are fragile but resilient, temporary. So we live our days joyfully. We live our days hopefully. We live our days faithfully. And in doing that, my goodness, it changes the world.
24: Every grandparent should have the Superbook Bible app because it's a way for them to connect to their grandchildren. There are so many great features. The newest one that I've discovered is the Bible verse of the day. I get a notification of that. It's a place where the children want to go on that device. It's about God, His Word, is promises, and it's fun. My name is Peggy. I'm a grandmother, and I love the Superbook Bible app.
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18: Welcome back to our special coverage of Little House on the Prairie. We're going to continue our conversation with Jocko Sims. He's talking about how his role as Dr. George Tan compares to his real life.
19: News from home?
0: No, this is a bird of an intermittent fever outbreak in Oswego. We'll need some quinine if it makes its way out here. How's your stock?
19: I'll have to check, but anything I have is yours for the taking.
20: How would you compare Jocko's journey to Dr. Tan's journey? What connections are you seeing between you and him?
0: Wow. Well, first and foremost, there is the obvious thing, being Black in an industry where you are a minority. And navigating through that, like Dr. George Tan, I feel that I've had quite a bit of success that I'm blessed to be able to say after all of these years. I feel respected in my craft and loved by many people. I feel like there are definitely some parallels there. And also his love for medicine. I actually wanted to be a doctor. I used to be smart. I was in the top 5% of my class in high school and president of my Spanish club. And I even had a medical symbol on my high school ring. I was that sure. But when I got to college, I said I didn't want to be in school for the next 12 years. I took a theater course, fell in love with acting, and had always wanted to play a doctor. So I've been fortunate to be able to do that a few times now. So definitely some parallels there.
20: Nice. When you were diving into the character, what elements of his life did you say, okay, I want to make sure that I get this clear, that I bring this to the table. I want to make sure these facets of his life are real.
0: Yeah, there's some moments that you'll see in this season where he is, what's written that he's extraordinarily passionate about something medically that happens.
5: Mm-hmm.
0: And he fights and he doesn't give up on something. And I feel like myself, I am a fighter, and I wanted to bring a lot of that into the character, particularly that episode, and focus on getting the job done.
20: Tell me this. What is it about him? I mean, he's such a rarity in this time period. What is it you think existed in him that made his life possible?
0: Well, I think that for one, him fighting in the Civil War and getting that sort of experience, he talks about leaving Philadelphia to go west and to go into that open world. And he mentions that when he went back home after the war, it felt too small. Philadelphia felt too small.
20: Wow.
0: And boy, did he open up his world, moving out west, practicing in Oklahoma with the indigenous people and practicing in Kansas. And he's just so beloved. His tombstone today is in Kansas. And on the tombstone, it's mentioned that he saved the Ingalls' lives. So I think that his experience in the war, sort of kind of in the casualties and the trauma and everything that he experienced saving people's lives, sort of opened his mind up to be able to come to the man that he became.
20: So we talked a little bit about your journey in the world of acting. How has it been? How would you describe it?
0: Blessed is the word that comes to mind for me. I grew up in San Antonio, Texas. Went to New Creation Christian Fellowship, and they prayed over me before I made the move to California. And I've been blessed. I went on my first audition and booked it out the gate after studying for 5 years prior to that, studying for you. Mm-hmm. And I booked the second one out the gate. Now, it hasn't always been that smooth, but that was just a sign that, you know, that I'm on the right path. And being able to work my first series, I got to work opposite Dennis Hopper. And I was on The Last Ship for 5 seasons and then New Amsterdam for 5 seasons. And it's just been such an incredible journey and more fulfilling than I could have imagined. And now I'm tapping into producing and writing and that thing. And that's just a whole other level that I didn't even think about when I was in theater school, like just creating my own things. And it's been very fulfilling as well.
5: Now we're home. Safe and sound.
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8: The Bible is a book that has transformed the world.
9: If you believe in the providence of God, you believe that God guided those who collected the oral and written traditions.
8: If you can't rely on its history, how can you rely on its theology?
25: What is it?
26: I don't know. I thought you could tell me whether or not they're genuine.
8: It has been criticized, it has been banned, it has been burned, its followers have been burned and killed. 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
1: You're back in Studio 5. You know, music helps us to bring you this show each and every week. And this week's soundtrack comes from Sean Dietrich. Take a listen, and you'll hear why his take on an Ingalls Family favorite, On the Fiddle, is what's playing in my ear.
2: A traveler was riding by that day. He stopped and saw him fiddling away. His cabin was afloat, his feet were wet, but still the old man didn't seem to fret. So the stranger said, "Now the way it seems to me, you'd better mend your roof," said he. But the old man said as he played away, "I couldn't mend it now, it's a rainy day."
1: On that musical note, we are just about out of time for this week's edition of Studio 5, so let's take a quick look at next week's rundown.
3: If you don't want to go, don't hinder me, my mother. Oh,
1: a familiar voice and a legendary sound, Pastor Shirley Caesar.
3: The Lord saw us through.
1: The Queen of Gospel shares her life story and her 13th Grammy win.
4: What was it like when you heard you won another Grammy Award?
5: Wow. And you know you can spell wow. W-O-W-W-O-W.
4: Yes.
5: I was excited. You would have thought that it was my first Grammy.
3: Come on, Jesus.
1: Please join us for that and more next week. As for this week, we've got time for just one more thing. We want to give the final word to Jocko Sims, who shares his prayer for this series.
6: My prayer is that this show, more than many of late, will bring people together, bring families together to sit down in front of the television and binge and watch over and over again. I have to say that this cast is incredible. And I truly mean that. The writing has blown me away. This is not your mom and pop's Little House on the Prairie. This is something that is cinematically beautiful and stunning. And Alice Halsey, who plays Laura, and Skye Walker, who plays Mary, those two little girls, they lead the show, and they take it to a level that I didn't expect. I mean, they're just so fantastic. So I pray that everybody comes together and it heals us.
1: Jocko, that is a great final word for this special edition of Studio 5. Until next time, make time to uplift someone around you, and then please come on back and see where Studio 5 takes you next week. Bye-bye. Thank you for watching.
7: The beginning of the gospel of Jesus Christ, the Son of God, as it is written in the prophets.
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0: Well, welcome to the 700 Club. Today we remember, and we remember Senator Lindsey Graham, who stood for a very strong America on the world stage. He was also unwavering in his support for Israel and a champion of pro-life.
1: Well, the three-term senator from South Carolina died suddenly at his home Saturday night. New details are emerging about the cause of his death, and tributes to his leadership are pouring in. Dale Hurd has the story.
2: First responders were called to Graham's home Saturday night. A preliminary report indicates cause of death was a tear in the aorta, the main artery that carries blood from the heart. Graham celebrated his 71st birthday last Thursday and had just returned from his 10th trip to Ukraine, which he strongly supported in its fight against Russia. President Trump says he spoke to Graham Saturday just before his death.
3: And he said, "You know, I feel good, but I'm tired." He was like a member of the family to me. It's very tough, actually. People don't realize what a good politician he was.
2: Graham served four terms in the U.S. Senate since 2002 and was running for a fifth. He was a strong advocate for the pro-life cause and conservative judges. Many believe Graham's fiery defense of Brett Kavanaugh during his Senate confirmation in 2018 saved the nomination.
4: What you want to do is destroy this guy's life, hold this seat open, and hope you win in 2020. You've said that.
2: In a statement, SBA Pro-Life America President Marjorie Dannenfeltzer said, "Lindsey Graham was an unwavering pro-life champion." Graham was also a strong supporter of Israel.
5: I think America has lost a great patriot. Israel has lost one of the great champions of the American-Israeli alliance. And frankly, I've lost a beloved friend.
2: Graham recognized years ago the threat of Iran, telling this to CBN News.
6: They're fanatical religious terrorists who want to purify their religion, destroy ours, and the Iranians can't be trusted.
2: Graham's death triggers an August 11th special Republican primary election, and South Carolina's governor can name a replacement to serve out the current term that ends in January. Dale Hurd, CBN News.
0: Well, CBN News Chief Political Analyst David Brody joins us for more. So this came as a shock to all of us Sunday morning. What's the reaction so far in Washington?
7: Well, yeah, shock is the word. And we've heard that word so many times, but it's true. I know personally when I heard it, my first words literally were, "Wait, what?" So, you know, we never know, Gordon. And, you know, I'll be honest with you. My first reaction right after that wasn't actually about Lindsey Graham as much as it was about those that don't know Jesus Christ, that life is fleeting and you don't know when you're going to take your last breath. And so that was my first reaction, to say it's time for everyone who doesn't know God to get right with Jesus. But having said all of that, one of the other memories that popped into my mind, Gordon, was one of the times that I interviewed Lindsey Graham. Actually, it wasn't even an interview. It was before the interview. I interviewed him, I don't know, about 9-10 times or so. And one of those times was in Iowa. He was running for president. It was May of 2015. And our CBN crew was going to get our bags down at the baggage baggage carousel. And there was just one person there at the baggage carousel. It was Lindsey Graham. He was just waiting for his bag in Cedar Rapids, Iowa. I said, "Where are all your handlers?" He goes, "I don't need my handlers. I'm just going to grab my bag. It doesn't matter that I'm a United States senator. Who cares?" Then he said, "And then I'm going to go over and check out my rental car over at Avis." I mean, this is the type of guy that Lindsey Graham was, really down to earth, very good with his constituents, just a fun, gregarious type of guy. I know he got the reputation as being this warmonger neocon hawk. But the truth of the matter is, he was much more than that. He was actually a peace through strength guy.
0: I didn't think of him as a warmonger, but I thought of him as a very gentle, very humble, very dedicated man. I had a similar experience where I saw him at the UN, and I was looking around, "Where's your bodyguard? Where's your aide? What? And he was all alone. And he left that meeting and you know, followed out, and he hailed a taxi. So, you know, very, very gentle man. What's the legacy here? Because we can talk about pro-life, his stand for life. We can talk about his pro-Israel stand. He was one of the strongest voices against the Iranian terror regime in the U.S. Senate. What do you think he's going to be remembered most for?
7: I think it'll be national security overall, foreign policy, national security, a fusion of both. I mean, I think that's ultimately what he really wanted his legacy to be. I mean, that's where he put a lot of his time and effort. You know, his legacy can be a bit complicated if you talk to not just folks that loved him, but folks that were concerned about some of his stances. So, for example, on immigration, right? Remember the Gang of Eight or Gang of Seven? I can't remember. There's so many gang members up on Capitol Hill. But he was part of that Gang of Eight that worked on immigration reform back in the day, and he took a lot of political hits for that. He worked with Democrats across the aisle, which is actually a good thing, but it was considered, especially nowadays, I guess apparently a bad thing. So there's that side of folks that were not fond of Lindsey Graham, and yet he was pro-Israel. He was as pro-life as you can be. On national security and foreign policy, he was saying the same things on Iran and Israel back then as he was just recently. So you put it all together, and it's a wonderful legacy, actually, someone that you can make the argument clearly that Israel has lost a friend, for sure, a dear friend, and so have pro-Israel supporters here in America.
0: Well, I think Ukraine's also lost a friend. It was kind of amazing that he swam against the administration tide and was so vocal in his support. He was just coming back from a visit to Ukraine. Do you think his position there is going to have any impact on the future support of America for Ukraine?
7: I think it might, actually. You know, President Trump's a very loyal individual. You know, in other words, he had a very close relationship with Lindsey Graham. And you wonder if some of that will stick and to say, you know, I'll do it for Lindsey, if you will. I can see President Trump saying that. So we'll see about Ukraine. But that relationship with President Trump is also kind of a Dr. Phil's psychological experiment, if you will. I mean, as you know, Gordon, it didn't start out very well at all back when Lindsey Graham ran for president, where, to the point where President Trump was so ticked at Lindsey Graham, he gave out Lindsey Graham's cell phone number to a national audience at a rally. And ever since then, actually, their relationship got a whole lot better, to the point where he became not just a trusted confidant and someone that could talk to the Democrats, but someone who became a true friend and a golfing buddy with President Trump, Lindsey Graham. They had a real true friendship, and it was based on a couple of things. But one was a sense of humor. They both had a gregarious sense of humor. They really enjoyed each other. And I think the other part of it is just there was a trust there. I mean, I just feel like they're, you know, what President Trump loves in people is hard workers and people that have gusto. And Lindsey Graham had both, no doubt about it.
0: Let's turn to other politics. Mitch McConnell is now apparently in recovery. There was these sort of false news reports that he was on life support and all this kind of thing. So with Lindsey Graham now deceased, what impact is this going to have on the Senate upcoming midterms?
7: Well, first of all, the short-term impact is going to be the fact that they're not going to have Senator Mitch McConnell around the Senate for a little bit. We don't know what a little bit is. Could be a month, could be longer. Of course, with Lindsey Graham out now, no longer with us here, there's going to be that special election that eventually is going to take place. Henry McMaster, by the way, will appoint someone in the next couple of days. That's the governor in South Carolina. And then by August 11th or so, we should have a sense of who is going to actually be running for Lindsey Graham's seat. Because remember, Lindsey Graham, as you know, was up for re-election this term. But in terms of the midterm elections, Lindsey Graham was expected to win it by 60% or so. So the expectation is that the Republican will continue to win that seat. So, you know, I don't know. As for McConnell, he won't be around politically after this. So, well, we'll see. I'm not quite sure it really is going to change the balance of power at all, actually, Gordon.
0: All right. Well, thanks for the analysis, and thanks for being with us. In other news, the president of Israel mourning the loss of Senator Graham, while the U.S. and Iran continue exchanging strikes over control of the Strait of Hormuz. Julie Stahl has more.
8: Israelis were shocked at the sudden death of Senator Lindsey Graham over the weekend. President Isaac Herzog hailed him as a true friend of Israel and personally a dear friend.
9: He maintained his steadfast and unwavering support for the people of Israel, especially at our most difficult and painful moments. Lindsey understood the profound importance of the U.S.-Israel partnership and tirelessly advocated for our shared values and shared interests.
8: Meanwhile, the U.S. and Iran continue to exchange attacks on Monday over control of the Strait of Hormuz. The U.S. struck dozens of sites overnight, while Iran is retaliating by launching missiles and drones against Jordan, Kuwait, Oman, and Qatar. CENTCOM said it struck 140 military targets over the weekend after Iran blatantly attacked a Cyprus-flagged container ship. The ongoing conflict over the strait is throwing the peace negotiations in doubt. The Wall Street Journal reports some senior administration officials said a nuclear deal looks more and more unlikely. Julie Stahl, CBN News, Jerusalem.
0: Well, I said many times there won't be peace in the Middle East until this terror regime is no longer in charge of Iran. As long as they have access to all that oil money, and there's substantial money, they're going to continue to fund terror proxies, whether that's Houthis or Hamas or Hezbollah or some brand new group they'll mint from afresh. They firmly believe their ideology, and their ideology is quite clear. Israel is the little Satan. You and I are the great Satan. They will not rest until Israel no longer exists. The Jewish entity is completely defeated, erased from the map. They won't rest until the United States is no longer the greatest adversary of Islam in the world today. That's what they think. We want to somehow be nice to them. I don't understand that as a foreign policy. I don't understand negotiations with them. Their ideology allows them to lie to us. Their ideology allows them that when they're weak, it's okay to make peace with the infidel and just wait until you gather enough strength in order for you to strike again. That's what they firmly believe, and it's about time we believe it too. Now, currently in our U.S. Senate, there is such a narrow Republican majority supporting the president in this war. And are we going to see defections for political advantage in the midterms? Are our gas prices going to dictate our foreign policy? Finally, we have someone making a move saying, this is nuts. We shouldn't have allowed this for 47 years. We're the leader of the free world, and these guys are fomenting so much terror throughout the world. It shouldn't be happening. It got so bad there was an alliance with Venezuela right in our own hemisphere. It makes and has made no sense for me for so long. It's about time we got a backbone and said, no. Do not do this. Not on our watch. We're not going to allow this terror regime to continue. Whatever it takes to change that government, we need to be dedicated to. The people of Iran have said five times in the last decade, we don't like them. We want to overthrow them. And what happens? They get killed in the streets. Let's make sure that freedom is preached throughout Iran, that it's government of the people. Let's export that and have that be the government of Iran going forward. Tara?
1: Well, still ahead, this new mother heard chilling voices in her head telling her to drop the baby, smother the baby, kill the baby. Watch what happens when she turns to God for help. That's ahead on today's 700 Club. And then coming up next, the Amazon revival, deep in the jungle and down the river. See the gospel being preached and people being baptized in one of the most remote places on earth, right after this.
10: Friend, do you remember when it felt good to withdraw your cash from the bank to expand a business, go on vacation, or buy a new car? Well, today, withdrawing your own cash has become a very risky business, according to The Secret War, a shocking new research report. I just read it. And folks, I was amazed to learn why banks are now required to spy on us for the government and then report any suspicious or unusual behavior. I suggest you get The Secret War free. Just call the number on the screen, no charge, from the folks at Swiss America. And get this, did you know simply spending cash today may be enough to have you branded as a potential criminal? That's right. The new war on cash is really a war against all freedom-loving Americans. 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
0: Well, revival is underway in the Amazon rainforest. Evangelical churches are flourishing. Thousands of people are being baptized. George Thomas brings us this exclusive report from Brazil's Northwest Amazon region.

0: linger on the banks of the Amazon River, and you'll uncover more than the rich tapestry of life amid the natural splendor. For many, such as Ramos, the river isn't just a backdrop. It's a sanctuary.
1: My family and I all grew up here. My grandmother, grandfather, my parents lived and died in this house. I was born in this house, and I'm also going to die here.
0: As an 83-year-old resident of the Amazon River, Ramos refuses to trade his floating bamboo and wood house for life in any Brazilian city.
1: It's so much cooler here than in a city. I cannot walk freely in a city. It's very dangerous. Many cars, many people. I'm free here. I keep my windows open. The doors are always open. At my age, I've never faced danger.
0: Spanning more than 6 million square miles of South America, 60% of the Amazon rainforest is right here in northwest Brazil. The approximately 30 million Amazonians currently living here are experiencing unprecedented evangelical revival.
1: God is everything for me. God is my father, and without Jesus, I'm nothing.
0: Ramos epitomizes this spiritual shift. Growing up Catholic, he remembers when the faith dominated his Riverside community. Not anymore. The Amazon River here in the northern part of Brazil is filled with hundreds of these small tributaries that, in essence, snake through the jungle. And over the many years, evangelical Christians have been traversing these waters in an attempt to bring the good news of Jesus Christ to the Amazonian people.
1: Those early days were definitely much, much more difficult than today.
0: Josue Bengston has spent decades traversing the river's intricate network. First as missionary. Then as pastor, spreading the evangelical message.
1: Back when we started evangelizing in this region, we had just a few workers, and in some municipalities, pastors had to walk 10 to 15 kilometers to open a congregation. Today, almost all medium-sized churches in the Amazon have a small boat.
0: Bengston helped establish one of the Amazon's first four-square churches. Today, he says the evangelical presence here is undeniable, with 3,200 four-square congregations alone flourishing across the region.
1: In the first 6 months of this year, we baptized 14,500 people. Our goal for this year is to baptize over 30,000 people.
0: The video captures a remarkable mass baptism in the Amazon River, where hundreds, including men, women, the elderly, young adults, and children, publicly professing their faith in Jesus Christ. And this growth goes beyond numbers, reaching the hearts of many like Esquel Santo.
1: I was 15 years old when God called me to reach the unreached peoples of the Amazon.
0: Santo spent 32 years as a missionary in the jungle's interior.
1: One of the biggest challenges was the isolation and getting used to living among the indigenous and riverside communities. But God was with us in the work. We saw lives being transformed. So many people heard the gospel, and now we are seeing the fruits.
0: Santo says sharing the gospel here can be full of challenges.
1: I'm from Rio de Janeiro. And back then, since I couldn't afford a plane ticket, I had to take a six-day bus journey to Belém. From there, I went by boat for another 6 days to the outskirts of the Amazon Basin. Once I got there, it took at least 15 days by canoe, not a motorized boat, to paddle up the Solimões River and the Purus River until we reached the remote communities where we worked. Sometimes, it would take 35 days just to get to these remote areas.
0: José Alves, a leading Brazilian sociologist, says evangelical churches here benefit from long-term pastors or missionaries like Santo, who foster deep community ties and growth.
1: The Catholic Church has a lot of difficulty in training new priests. So it's very common to see Catholic churches in the Amazon, but not enough priests to lead the congregations. A priest goes once a month or once every semester to the Amazon and is often far from the community. Evangelicals, on the other hand, quickly train pastors who integrate in the community and for a long time.
0: Today, small evangelical churches like this one are springing up in remote riverside communities.
2: I think that the revival that we have been waiting for here in Brazil is happening in the Amazon.
0: Brazilian senator and evangelical pastor Damaris Regina Alves sees this movement as a miracle that's not only reshaping spiritual practices, but also fostering a sense of community and empowerment.
2: For many years, people looked at the Amazon and only saw rivers and trees. Today, they are beginning to remember that there are people living there who need to be taken care of, need to hear the gospel, and whose lives need a transformation. The church is making this revolution happen.
0: Evangelical Christians often must rely on small canoes or medium-sized boats to hold church services and other ministry activities as they reach remote regions. Meanwhile, church teams from Brazil's major cities sent volunteers here to conduct educational, humanitarian, and medical missions. This outreach often helps introduce people to the gospel message. These pastors, missionaries, and many others laboring in this vast expanse believe the shift is more than just a change in religious practice. It's a movement that promises to redefine the region's spiritual and social landscape for generations to come. George Thomas, CBN News, reporting from the Amazon River in northwest Brazil.
3: Well, if you're a CBN donor, you're part of that incredible outreach. We want to reach out to Brazil and Japan. We're doing very special work in both of those countries with Superbook, with evangelism to remote areas. I'm gripped with this, that we need to finish the Great Commission in our generation. You see the signs all around that we're in the last days. Things are lining up to a degree that I never thought I'd see in my generation. But here we are. And the call needs to be, as we're aware of this, let's finish the task that Jesus assigned to us 2,000 years ago. Let's do it now. We have the technology available to us. We have the reach available to us. We have these wonderful translations available to us. All we need to do is go and preach the gospel to every language, every tribe, every nation. It's on the brass plaque in front of the building I'm sitting in right now, the studio headquarters building that was dedicated all the way back in 1978. It was announced on the steps of this building by Billy Graham. For the first time in the history of the church, we have the technology available to complete the Great Commission. Let's pick up that charge and say, let's do it now. Let's not wait anymore. Let's reach these tribes in the Amazon jungle. Let's reach nations where the percentage population of Christianity is less than 1%. Let's do our part to say, yes, Lord, we responded to the charge that you gave us. We want to be a part of completing the Great Commission. So if that's you and you're not a member of the 700 Club, join with us. 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Just say, I want to be a part. How much is it to join? It's just $20 a month. 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Some of you can join at higher levels. We have them, 700 Club Gold at $40 a month. 1,000 Club, $1,000 a year. 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We have Founders, which is 5,000 or more. Chairman Circle, which is 10,000 or more a year. 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Right now, we have Superbook in over 70 languages. Those are the major broadcast languages of the world. 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
3: Well, just for fun. That's a new definition of fun for me. That's why Brittany went to see a tarot card reader and a medium. Her fun quickly turned to terror when voices in her head told her to kill her baby.
6: I feel a dark entity come behind me. It sends a chill up my spine, literally. And then I start seeing demons.
7: It was questions about the future and fascination with the afterlife that compelled Brittany to visit a tarot card reader and a psychic medium.
6: I've always been very interested in the spiritual in general and wanting to know more about what happens after you die. And so I went in and did it, literally just thinking about it being a new experience and just for fun. And he is telling me my past to a T. They saw so many specific things that I had been through.
7: Shortly after that visit, her life took a dark turn. She was pregnant with her third child when she began having horrific thoughts that scared her.
6: There was just this cloud over the pregnancy the whole time. And when I had him, what I started feeling was I'd be walking down the stairs with my newborn baby and I would hear in my head, drop the baby, kill the baby. And it would be three times a day. I'd be swaddling him and I would hear, smother the baby, kill the baby. And I'm just freaking out in my head because I'm like, I would never do these things. Why am I hearing these things? I'm an awful person. Like, why would these thoughts even enter my head?
7: Desperate for the torment to end and overwhelmed with despair, Brittany turned to God. She'd heard about God's love growing up. Now she saw him as her only lifeline.
6: I got on my knees, sobbing and saying, I give this to you, Lord. I don't want to live anymore. I don't want to do this. If you can't fix this, I don't know what to do because I can't do this on my own anymore. It was really the start of my journey, was just surrendering and being so vulnerable and honest and just, you know, truly giving it to God.
7: Over the next few months, Brittany realized the sadness and tormenting thoughts had stopped. She began seeking a deeper relationship with Jesus and joined a women's small group. At two different meetings, friends told her they could see a spirit of witchcraft around her.
6: How is it still attached? And she said, well, Matthew tells us that certain entities are only removed by prayer and fasting, and I had not fasted.
7: Brittany fasted and prayed for 2 days. Then, late one night, while on a work trip, she experienced spiritual warfare throughout the night.
6: I feel a dark entity come behind me. It sends a chill up my spine, literally. And then I start seeing demons. So there are three of them, and they're circling my head. And I'm getting a vision that I can see my body in bed, and I can see them floating, circling my body. I'm terrified. And I'm reaching out for Jesus, and I'm speaking his name, and

0: sweat started pouring from my entire body. I was in a pool of sweat.
1: At that moment, she heard a crash in the bathroom as a soap dispenser was ripped from the wall. Brittany then saw one more vision of Jesus.
0: I see his hands again, and he is stacking gold. And I don't know what he's doing. And then I get a bird's eye view vision, and he is building a mansion. And he speaks again, and he says, "Be patient. I'm making this perfect for you." And it was just the most emotional thing that's ever happened to me. It was Jesus's confirmation that I was free of this spirit of witchcraft. And it also was just like confirmation that he is building a place for me in heaven. Like, how incredible is that? Like, there was nothing better. It was the most incredible experience of my life, for sure.
1: Since that time, Brittany has been free of tormenting thoughts and lingering spirits. She now warns people to guard their hearts and minds so they don't open themselves up to satanic forces.
0: I didn't realize or really understand how spirits work and, you know, attaching themselves to you or things like that. That was all very, very new to me. This is actually called a familiar spirit. It is a demon who is impersonating your loved ones. They can literally look however they want to. They can see everything around us in this world. Jesus teaches us through his word that we do have the authority. He literally gives us authority over all of these entities, and we literally can bind these entities to the feet of Jesus.
1: Thankful for her new life and delivered from darkness, she wants everyone to know the power and love of God.
0: And when they've experienced the peace and the blessings that God gives you, when you go fully in with him, there's just nothing like it.
2: You see the smile on her face, you see the light in her eyes, and that tells me one thing. She's a Christian. She's been born again. She's been regenerated from her innermost being. Now, what happened to Brittany, unfortunately, in our culture today, is somewhat of a common occurrence as people are seeking out mediums or seeking out the occult, seeking out these things, and they don't have any idea the door that they're opening into their own spirits, their own minds, their own bodies, their own lives. But you can do exactly what Brittany did. You can take the authority that Jesus gives you. Brittany had an incredible encounter with a living God who wanted to set her free, who wanted light to dawn upon her, just as it was foretold in the book of Luke. And you can read it yourself. It's in the first chapter. A new dawn will come upon us from above. That's what happened to her. His name, that new dawn's name, is Jesus. And he has all authority in heaven and in earth. And here's the best part. He's willing to share his authority with people who believe in him. That's amazing. You don't have to be tormented by evil spirits. You don't have to be tormented by evil thoughts. You don't have to live in darkness. Light can dawn upon you. You can have all of this. How do you get it? Well, you do what Brittany did. You ask for it. So if you'd like to do that, pray with me. Jesus will come to you. He will be a new dawn for you. He can regenerate you from your innermost being. He can remove all demonic activity from your life. I don't care what bargain you made with the devil. He's redeemed you. He's paid all of that price for you. You don't have to listen to those lies anymore. You can walk free, and you too can be a child of God with the full authority that Jesus gives to us. Isn't that wonderful? It's the best news anyone has ever heard. You don't have to live in darkness. You don't have to live with suicidal thoughts. You don't have to live with murderous thoughts. You don't have to live in darkness. This can be your day to be set free. So let's join together. Let's pray, and God will do all the rest. Jesus, just say his name.

0: Say it out loud. Jesus, I come to you. And Lord, I want to give my life to you. You know the things that I've done. You know the pathways I've taken that were not of you. And Lord, I renounce all of that. I renounce all the works of the devil. I want nothing to do with that anymore. I want to live for you. So Jesus, come into my heart. Make me new again. Forgive me of all the things that I've done wrong. Set me free from any compulsion, anything that is not of you. And Jesus, if you do this for me, I want to follow you all the days of my life. I surrender to you, Lord God. And I know how much you love me. I receive that now. Now, with the authority given to me as a believer in a risen Savior, as a believer in Jesus Christ, I plead the blood of the Lamb over all my life, over all my family, over every place where I dwell, where I work, where I drive. I want your authority, Lord God, over all of that, your dominion over all of that. With that authority, I cast out every spirit from my life. I want nothing to do with the works of evil. I cast it. I break any hold, any bond, any promise, any vow, every oath. I break it now in Jesus' name. And I take the authority that you have given me. I bind them now. May they never return to my life. In that authority, I forbid it in Jesus' name. Now, Lord, fill me with your Holy Spirit. Let there be no empty place in my soul, in my body, in my mind. Fill my every thought with your thought. Fill my every breath with your Spirit. And be with me from this day forward, for I ask it. In Jesus' name, amen and amen. If you prayed with me, there's one more thing I want you to do. I want you to know how to live the Christian life. How do you know your sins are forgiven? How do you know you're saved? It's a wonderful teaching by my father. It's called A New Day, and it uses that same passage from Luke. 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
9: Welcome back to the 700 Club for this CBN News Break. Extreme flooding covered parts of the United States over the weekend. In Missouri, at least one person died. Rescue teams manned Black Hawk helicopters to save more than 200 children and staff at a summer camp. Floodwaters also impacted parts of Tennessee and Louisiana. And Philadelphia saw a state of emergency after four microburst storms tore through the city Saturday, with wind gusts up to 70 miles an hour, ripping off roofs from buildings and sending trees crashing onto cars. No injuries have been reported there. CBN Superbook is equipping teachers in Croatia. State schools there include religious education, but teachers have limited resources. A Superbook team recently hosted an outreach at an area school with about 100 children in grades 1 through 4. The students watched Superbook in Croatian and participated in the interactive assembly. A grateful teacher noted how the Superbook Academy resources motivate and reward students. You can find out more about what CBN is doing around the world by going to cbn.com/international. Gordon and Terry are back with more of today's 700 Club. It's coming up right after this.
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15: Tuesday, a teenager collapses.
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1: Maribel is raising a 2-year-old son. She's also legally blind. Her only source of water is a distant river with a treacherous riverbank. And to reach it, Maribel has to depend on her sense of sound.
18: Water is scarce here in the Andes Mountains where Maribel lives in Peru. Each day she walks on a path she's memorized toward the sound of running water because she is blind.
6: I learned to recognize the sound of everything. Then I learned to identify smells. But the water is not close to the house. I find the water by listening for it.
18: Maribel is legally blind with only 5% of her vision left due to an irreversible condition called retinitis pigmentosa. But that doesn't stop her from doing what's needed to care for herself and her young son.
6: I use a container to collect water and put it in my bucket. I carry a full bucket, but because I stumble when I walk, the bucket is half empty by the time I get home.
18: Maribel is raising her 2-year-old son while her husband works far from home in Peru. Her greatest challenge is collecting water, especially during dry season. Then she has to walk farther to a river with a dangerous bank.
6: One day, I misjudged my steps and fell into the river. I think from that moment on, I've been very afraid.
18: Finally, the water Maribel collects is not safe for human consumption. Sometimes her son drinks it without her realizing it.
6: Even though I try to give him boiled water, there are times when maybe he drank the dirty water. I don't know. I can't see. Then he got sick with diarrhea and stomach pain.
18: Then, thanks to you, Operation Blessing came to the community and built a water collection and treatment system. We also ran pipes to the homes of all 26 families who live there, including Maribel's.
6: For me, it is a great blessing to have clean water right at my doorstep. Clean water to drink, to wash, and to cook. And they even built me a bathroom. What a blessing. May God bless you, and may you never stop doing good in this world. Thank you very much.
1: It's hard to imagine, isn't it, what that would be like. First of all, raising her little 2-year-old son by herself because her husband has to go far simply to make enough money to help them be sustained. But then to be blind on top of it, on that trail that she has to walk down to the river. You know, you hear these things and you just think, I have no problems. God, help me to remember these people. You know what, 700 Club members? You are remembering them. And you're doing it all around the world every day. We just want to say thank you for caring about a woman like Maribel and her 2-year-old son, for a family that is struggling. She can't even see when she's hauling that water whether there are bugs in it or not. So she has to deal with what she's got. But then you came right into the midst of her circumstance and you provided clean drinking water. And a toilet next to her home. You know, you can't imagine how people are living when they don't have options like we do. But we can make a difference in their scenario. Now it's not just Maribel who's got clean water. All 26 families in that community have water because of your generosity. We just want to say thank you to you. Listen, if you haven't joined the 700 Club, you're missing out on a great opportunity to change the world with the love of Jesus. So we want to invite you to join with the rest of us today. You can do that in so many ways, but first of all, let me show you what your options are. This first line is a general membership. 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You could join the next level. 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But would you do it today? There are so many people waiting, and one day we're going to get to meet them, and we'll stand face to face, and we'll be able to thank God for being right at the heart of the need of people and giving us the privilege of participating in answering that need. So join with us today. Gordon?
0: Up next, we've got your email questions. Maria writes in, I've been divorced for 4 years and am believing for marriage restoration. 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Could you please explain this to me? Stay tuned for the answer. That's right after this.
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24: Mordecai Shechtel was born into one of Georgia's first Jewish families. By 17, he was a successful merchant in Savannah. And when the war broke out several years later, Shechtel didn't hesitate to give his time and money to the Patriot cause. He joined an underground network known as the Sons of Liberty with other patriots like Paul Revere, Samuel Adams, and Patrick Henry. And in 1776, he spearheaded the American campaign to expel the British from Savannah. As quartermaster, he bought food, uniforms, and weapons for the troops, often paying for them out of his own pocket. He was given the rank of colonel, making him the highest-ranking Jewish man in the Continental Army.
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0: Well, this is a story that needs to be told again and again. 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It's called Jewish Patriots of the American Revolution. 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Well, now we've got some time for your email questions, and so we're going to kick off with a legal one.
1: We are. This is Maria. She says, I've been divorced for 4 years and I'm believing for marriage restoration. I've prayed and fasted and haven't seen any change yet. I've been told that I need to, quote, plead my case in the courtroom of heaven, unquote, to get a breakthrough. I don't understand why, nor do I understand how. Could you please explain this to me?
0: Maria, it's like you go into a court where everything is fixed for your favor. So you're the accused in this court, and the accuser of the brethren, we all know he's Satan. So he's set up as your adversary to stop you from getting what you're asking for. But you're going in as a litigant. And then who's your lawyer? Well, that's the Holy Spirit. Isn't that wonderful? You've got all wisdom for all time right there as your lawyer. Who has already paid your fine? Well, that's Jesus. He is the one who is our advocate before his Father, who is our judge. So if you've got the Holy Spirit as your lawyer, you've got Jesus as your advocate, and you've got God as your judge, well, then all accusations against you are done. So in that, go boldly to that throne of grace, to that judgment seat, put God into remembrance of the things that He's already promised. Here's what you've said over me. This is the promise that I'm claiming. And in that, you're pleading your case before the judge of the universe. Here's a word from Proverbs. The fear of the Lord is the beginning of wisdom, and knowledge of the Holy One is understanding.
15: Tuesday, a teenager collapses.
16: Mom, it's Aiden. He's out.
15: Paramedics can't find a pulse.
16: I'm like, what do you mean out? Like, he's not breathing. He's gone. I mean, they're trying to revive him, but he's out.
15: The life-saving prayers.
16: Hon, you don't need to worry. God's got him.
15: And the miracles that brought him back from the dead.
17: Even if there was nobody in that room, God was in that room.
15: On Tuesdays, 700 Club.
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3: 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After they've served in the army, they look forward to a government which gives to bigotry no sanction, to persecution no assistance.
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6: Thank you so much for joining us for CBN Newswatch. I'm Ephraim Graham. Ahead today, top leaders from President Donald Trump to Israel's Prime Minister Benjamin Netanyahu mourning the loss of South Carolina Republican Senator Lindsey Graham. Republicans and Democrats on Capitol Hill also praising Graham after his sudden death Saturday night. In the Middle East, Iran and the United States launching more strikes as Netanyahu says the Iranian axis of evil and terror is being systematically crushed. We're going to bring you the story from Jerusalem. A Chinese pastor set free from prison and now here in the United States following diplomatic efforts by President Donald Trump. We're going to bring you the pastor's story and hear about the other 8 staff members still in prison and what Christians are going through in China. And as fans at the World Cup Championships are waiting to see the final games, we're going to see how evangelists are also on the scene to share the gospel of Jesus Christ. All those stories and more right now on CBN Newswatch.
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6: It is Monday, the 13th of July, 2026. We're going to begin this half hour with political leaders from both sides of the aisle here in the United States and top leaders in Israel honoring Senator Lindsey Graham following his unexpected death this weekend at the age of 71. A preliminary report indicates the cause of death was a tear in the aorta, the main artery that carries blood from the heart. President Trump calling Graham one of the greatest people and senators I've ever known and posting on Truth Social, he was always working and was a true American patriot. Lindsey will be greatly missed. Israel's Prime Minister Benjamin Netanyahu saying, I think America has lost a great patriot. Israel has lost one of the great champions of the American-Israeli alliance. And frankly, I've lost a beloved friend. In an interview with CBN's David Brody in 2016, Senator Graham warned Israel was surrounded by Islamic terrorists, and he talked about the threat from radical Islam in Iran.
8: The Ayatollah is, quite frankly, a religious Nazi. We're fighting religious Nazis. Al-Qaeda, Al-Shabaab, all these Al groups, you know, they're fanatical religious terrorists who want to purify their religion, destroy ours. And the Iranians can't be trusted. They've been killing Americans, state sponsor of terrorism, larger than any nation on the planet, helping Hezbollah and Hamas attack Israel. They destabilize Yemen. I could go on and on and on.
6: As Israel mourns the loss of one of its best American friends and allies, U.S. and Iranian military forces are launching more strikes on each other amid conflicting reports about who's in charge of the Strait of Hormuz. CBN News Middle East correspondent Julie Stahl has our story. She's reporting from Jerusalem.
9: Israelis were shocked at the sudden death of Senator Lindsey Graham over the weekend. President Isaac Herzog hailed him as a true friend of Israel and personally a dear friend.
10: He maintained his steadfast and unwavering support for the people of Israel, especially at our most difficult and painful moments. Lindsey understood the profound importance of the U.S.-Israel partnership and tirelessly advocated for our shared values and shared interests.
9: Meanwhile, the U.S. and Iran continue to exchange attacks on Monday over control of the Strait of Hormuz. The U.S. struck dozens of sites overnight while Iran is retaliating by launching missiles and drones against Jordan, Kuwait, Oman, and Qatar. CENTCOM said it struck 140 military targets over the weekend after Iran blatantly attacked a Cyprus-flagged container ship. At a ceremony marking 50 years since his brother Yoni was killed, leading an operation to rescue more than 100 hostages in Entebbe, Uganda, Israeli Prime Minister Benjamin Netanyahu said Israel had averted an existential threat in the fight against Iran.
11: We are systematically crushing the Iranian axis of evil and terror, which sought to advance the plan to destroy Israel by means of a noose of terror it had tightened around us.
9: The ongoing conflict over the strait is throwing the peace negotiations in doubt. The Wall Street Journal reports some senior administration officials said a nuclear deal looks more and more unlikely.
6: Going to continue our coverage now with Julie joining us from Israel. Julie, if a nuclear deal with Iran looks more and more unlikely, what does that mean for the possibility of more warfare with Iran? And could Israel eventually get involved?
12: Well, you know, Ephraim, President Trump has been clear that there will not be a nuclear Iran, and for good reason. If you see what they do without a nuclear weapon, imagine what they could do with a nuclear weapon. So it's possible that full-scale war would resume. They still theoretically have, I think, at least a month left in this 60-day kind of trial period, but they haven't done what they were supposed to do, the Iranians. The only thing they were assigned to do was to keep the Straits of Hormuz open, and they haven't done it. So, you know, as of last week, there were rumors that the U.S. had asked Israel not to get involved, but the Israeli ambassador to the U.S., Dr. Yehiel Leiter, he said in an interview, "We're a partner. We're an ally. If the United States calls on us to rejoin kinetic activity against Iran, we're going to be there for the United States." So I think Israel is ready and waiting for the sign or for the, you know, encouragement from the U.S.
6: Iran has attacked Israel in the past. Any idea why Iran isn't launching strikes against Israel at this moment?
12: You know, I don't know for sure. My guess is that they don't really want to fight a second well-armed enemy. You know, they've been striking U.S. bases and concerns in Jordan, Oman, Kuwait, Qatar, and Israel says they're prepared and they'll strike back. But, you know, if they hit Israel, they're not hitting a U.S. base in a foreign country. They're hitting another country, so they would be drawing another enemy into the fire.
6: The focus has been on Iran, but what's been going on in Hamas with Israel doing with Hamas, and what is Israel doing in Gaza?
12: So it's not quiet. Last week, Hamas said, oh, just, you know, according to their memorandum of understanding, the Board of Peace had said they have to step down from governing the Gaza Strip. And they said, okay, we're doing that. But they have not given up their military aspirations. Israel has continued to take out terrorists when they pose a threat to the troops. And, you know, there were two strikes in Gaza. Israel eliminated the commander of a weapons production headquarters. He commanded a rocket launcher production workshop. So they're clearly planning to fight. So it's not quiet there.
6: Let's talk about domestic politics in Israel. The Knesset has finally set a date for elections. What are people there expecting?
12: Well, the date has been set for October 27th. It's a little more than 3 weeks after the end of the Jewish holidays at the beginning of October and after the third anniversary of October 7th. It's the first time since 1988 that the government has actually served its full term, so which is a little surprising. Anyway, but the current Knesset dissolves by the end of the week. There's 14 parties competing for 120 seats in the Knesset. It's not like elections in the U.S., for sure. One poll shows that Netanyahu's Likud party is neck and neck with Gadi Eisenkot's Yashar party. And another poll shows that Netanyahu has a clear lead. So it's a little wild. I don't think anyone exactly knows what's going to happen. Netanyahu is, of course, under a lot of fire. The government is under fire. They blame them for the October 7th war and everything that's happened since then. So we'll wait and see what happens.
6: All right. We began this newscast talking about Senator Lindsey Graham. What more can you tell us about the reaction there in Israel to the unexpected death of the senator?
12: You know, it was shocking. It was and saddened a lot of people. He was probably the best friend or one of the best friends that Israel had in Congress. You know, his death comes on the heels of the visit last week of Rahm Emanuel, who was really like blasting Israel in many ways and saying, you know, they didn't really have a friend in the U.S. anymore, or they had to worry about their friendship in the U.S. So, you know, to lose to lose him is a big deal. I think, you know, Netanyahu, as you read, was visibly shaken when he made his comments about it. Herzog, President Herzog. It's a big deal for Israel, I think. And of course, Iran is rejoicing over it and, you know, maybe even kind of, they haven't exactly taken credit for it, but they, you know, there were posters supposedly with his face on it marked out, and it's ugly, but I would say Israel is really, really, going to miss this friend in Congress and in the U.S.
6: All right, our CBN News Middle East correspondent Julie Stahl, thank you so much for being with us today.
12: Thank you.
6: Coming up, how President Donald Trump helped to get a Chinese pastor set free, and now he is here in the United States, but other Christians are still in prison. We're going to hear what is happening when we come back. You're watching CBN News Watch.

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4: Is there a spiritual war going on around us? 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
8: The family of a Chinese pastor released from prison is expressing thanks to President Donald Trump and everyone who worked for his release. Pastor Ezra Jin Mingri spent 8 months in prison after Chinese authorities raided his church. President Donald Trump requested his release in a meeting with President Xi Jinping. He arrived in the U.S. recently. Pastor Jin's family said in a statement, "We truly witnessed a miracle and we are feeling so overwhelmed with joy. We thank God for this tremendous miracle. We also thank President Trump. We hope this is a signal of a positive turn for the people of faith in China." Chinese officials arrested 17 other leaders from Pastor Jin Zion Church. 8 of them are still in prison. George Thomas spoke about Pastor Jin's situation with Todd Nettleton, Vice President for Message from Voice of the Martyrs. Here's a look at that interview.
9: Pastor Ezra Jin's release obviously surprised many people after 266 days in prison. How significant, in your opinion, is this moment for China's underground church? Is this an isolated diplomatic victory, or could it signal a broader shift in China's treatment of Christians?
10: Well, I think it's certainly a diplomatic victory. And I think the fact that President Trump specifically mentioned Pastor Ezra Jin in his meetings with Xi Jinping, and now Ezra Jin is free. Not only is he free from prison, he was actually allowed to leave China and come to the United States. So it is certainly a victory for the Trump administration. It is certainly a praise the Lord moment for the family of God who has prayed for Pastor Ezra Jin. But there are still 8 of his fellow staff members from Zion Church in prison, as well as numerous other pastors and church leaders. So I think it's too early to say this is a shift in strategy by the Chinese government. I think this is sort of a bouquet for President Trump.
9: Excellent point. In fact, to that very point, in his Wall Street Journal essay this week, Pastor Jin celebrated his freedom, but immediately pointed to the fact that 8 members, as you mentioned, 8 members of his own church remain behind bars, along with other imprisoned pastors like Wang Yi. What does their continued imprisonment tell us about the the harsh reality Christians today in China face?
10: Well, the pastors that are in prison from Zion Church, in addition to many other church leaders over the last 2 years, they are charged not with religious crimes like illegal religious gathering. They are charged with fraud and illegal business practices. And that really has been a shift in tactics by the communist government. They are charging people not with religious crimes, but with financial crimes. There's two reasons for that. One is they can say, hey, we're not persecuting Christians. If you or I, we call the Chinese embassy and say, hey, why did you put these Christians in jail? They will say, oh, no, we're not locking up anybody about their religion. We're protecting consumers. We're cracking down on fraud. The other tactic, the other result of this tactic is it is very difficult for the pastors to defend themselves because they say, hey, we were collecting tithes and offerings for our church. And the government says, well, you don't have a church. We don't have any paperwork that says you have a church. You're collecting tithes and offerings for a church that doesn't even exist. That's fraud. So it's easy for the government to deny that they're persecuting Christians. It's very difficult for the Christians to defend themselves. That's why we've seen the shift in the strategy. And like I say, all eight of the pastors from Zion Church, that's the charges against them, fraud and illegal business practices.
9: Todd, in recent years, Beijing has embarked on a policy of sinicization. It's basically the state forcing religion, all religions, to conform to Chinese Communist Party ideology. You are very familiar with this campaign. Talk about the impact that it is having today on the state of religious freedom in China.
10: Well, the Chinese government, the Communist Party, wants to control religion. And what they say is, we're making it more Chinese. We're making it reflect our culture and our values. What the Christians are saying is, you know, Christianity is not tied to any culture. It is tied to Jesus. It's tied to the gospel. And so the effort by the Chinese government is control. We want to control the people. We want to cut you off from outside religious influences. If you're Catholic, we want to cut you off from the Pope. If you're Protestant, we want to cut you off from outside Protestant church organizations. If you're Muslim, we want to cut you off from outside Muslim influences. We want to control what you're taught, what you believe, and how you practice your faith. And like I say, Christians look at that and say, well, wait a minute, I'm not going to say the Communist Party is the head of the church because Christ is the head of the church.
9: Despite the enormous crackdown on religious freedom, especially on the house churches in China, how on earth are they still finding ways to continue to grow, to continue to adapt? Give us a quick insight into that.
10: You know, the apostles in Acts, I believe it's Acts chapter 5, they left the council rejoicing that they were counted worthy to suffer. That is really what is happening among our Chinese brothers and sisters. They are still rejoicing. They are still advancing the gospel. They are still sharing their faith, even though it is difficult, even though leaders are sent to prison, even though there are cameras and surveillance everywhere in China that make it very difficult to do anything in secret. They are simply saying, we're going to obey the scripture, we're going to advance the gospel, and when punishment is given, they accept that punishment as the price for serving Christ.
9: As one famous Chinese house church leader told me many, many years ago, more persecution, more church growth. And we continue to see that not just in China, but in other parts of the world where the gospel is under pressure, Christians face continued harassment. Todd, as always, sir, thank you so much for coming on the broadcast.
10: Thanks for having me.
8: Still ahead, the World Cup is down to the last four teams. And while fans are focused on the games, believers are bringing the gospel to this international championship event here in North America. We've got the story for you right after this.

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2: World Cup fever is running high in North America. More than a million tourists from around the world coming to the United States, Canada, and Mexico for the tournament. Here to greet them, bold evangelists who are sharing the love of Jesus Christ. Peter Wooding of the Global News Alliance brings us this story.
3: Off the pitch, several Christian ministries are reaching out to fans at different venues, including outside the Lumen Field Stadium in Seattle. Former professional soccer player turned pastor and evangelist Jesse Bradley has been sharing the good news of Christ outside the stadium.
4: And many people will come in for prayer because we have prayer teams there who are praying for the outreach but also available. A lot of people just keep walking, but they're listening. You might only have 1 minute from the time they can hear you. You know, you can plant seeds and then later on, they're still thinking about that.
3: It's all part of a project called Victory Beyond the Cup, organized by the ministry Crew. Another ministry reaching out to the fans is called Victory Seattle, headed up by Garrick Pang, who's a full-time missionary to the World Cup. He says one of the most effective ways to share the gospel has been through distributing thousands of foam fingers along with prayer booklets.
5: There's a ministry called Try Praying. They actually are out of the UK, but they have bought thousands of those foam finger things that and we're passing those out for free. And then along with that, they have a booklet, and in there is interspersed these different testimonies. And then it's a week-long program, and by the end of the week it introduces you to what it means to be a follower of Jesus.
3: And as these outreach teams continue to share the love of Christ throughout this tournament, it's hoped many thousands of soccer fans will ultimately experience God's victory in their lives beyond the cup. Peter Wooding reporting for the Global News Alliance.
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13: 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Right now, it is time for your Monday Motivation. 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And you can reach out and touch us on Facebook, Instagram, and X. We'll see you right back here, same time tomorrow. Goodbye, God bless. Thank you for watching.
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20: 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And in light of that, on today's show, we start with Mike Signorelli, a New York City pastor and deliverance minister who recently held a powerful Easter service and saw some truly incredible moves of God. Let's welcome him here to Newsmakers. Mike Signorelli, fresh off of a historic event in the heart of New York City's Times Square, you held what very well may be, and we can never say 100%, for certain, because we don't know, but the first major Easter service filling with thousands of people, Times Square, on Easter Sunday. What was that like for you? Talk about the experience.
21: Well, let me just start by saying I'm absolutely humbled, and I have an incredible team across all seven campuses of V1 Church that came together. And not only that, but our church represented strong, and the Christians of New York City came out as well. And so it was definitely a sign and a witness that God's not done with America. He's certainly not done with New York City. You know, Billy, as things get darker, I really believe that our light is shining brighter. And I'm telling you, it was amazing.
20: So, okay. You're on that stage. I saw the photos. I saw the videos. There are thousands of people out there. This is a vision that you had, and you obviously just thank the people who helped you put it together. But this is a vision that God gave you to do this. You know, one of the things we talked beforehand Saturday night, you were on the Quick Start podcast at CBN. And, you know, I asked you what you were hoping to see, and you talked about hoping to see miracles and hoping to see God move. What were some of the things, the reports that you have heard as a result of that event?
21: Yeah, absolutely. Well, God gave me this vision because we're in a post-Christian world, and we're seeing little blips of what could be revival at our colleges and universities, and we're hearing stories, but we need to continue to press in. And

0: story I heard was that a kid was like, come on, dad, let's go. And this dad said, no, we need to hear this, and stayed and received Christ. I mean, and so it was like they bought a plane ticket and a hotel room to be tourists in New York City, not knowing that their entire family lineage was going to be shifted and changed in that moment. Also got reports because we had over 40,000 people watching online through social media while it was live. And that there were people in hospital rooms that were receiving prayer. And because we prayed for the sick, and I said, this has to be more than just the cunningness of words. This is a demonstration of the power of the Holy Spirit. And we right now are going through the process of collecting those testimonies via email through our teams, because we had anecdotal reports of people in hospital beds that were saying, I feel like I'm healed. Now, of course, I encourage them, get the medical verification and send it to our team. We're only hours. We're like, this just happened yesterday, so we're still collecting those stories. And then the last thing I'll say, and this is, again, something that you can't manufacture. I didn't even talk about it, so I know God, again, was just sovereignly moving. But I went up there to preach. And my heart was, I want this to be on par with Oral Roberts, Billy Graham. You know, I want this to be something of a historic significance. And I wasn't up there to be a personality. I wasn't up there to tell funny stories. I was there to preach the gospel. And I'm telling you, Billy, I got up there and just started preaching. And my team came back and said, when you just started the sermon, there were people all over Times Square that started manifesting demons. And our prayer team had to pray for them, even people that were on the fringes. And it was just like, I believe the power of God, as it went forth, as I was declaring the gospel, it was just confrontational to forces of evil. And so you had, think about this. It's like people watching online in hospitals, in hospital beds, claiming that they received healing, people with demons in person that started screaming out, getting prayer. It was like pandemonium. And then tourists that didn't even plan on being there, telling their kids, we're going to listen to this whole thing, and then accepting Christ. Like, again, you could probably hear my voice is hoarse. I'm still in awe of what happened.
1: 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But to watch your videos, hear your sermons, follow your work.
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1: 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Well, Mike, thanks for breaking it all down for us today.
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7: You considered yourself an atheist.
8: Yeah.
7: What did you specifically have against Christianity?
8: My dad was a former music minister. You know, I saw a lot of hurt in that church.
7: In 2015, Walker lost his record deal and had their family van repossessed by the label. That's when Craig decided to give their family van to Walker.
8: Their unconditional love, it was so different from what we were used to. I went and got a Bible and just started reading and reading and reading.
9: It was amazing to watch the transformation and just the power of the Holy Spirit.
7: Walker had given his life to Christ and couldn't wait to share the news with Craig.
8: I said, I believe.
10: Are you telling me that you believe that Jesus is the Son of God and that you want to live your life for him? He said,

0: That's exactly what I'm saying.
1: Welcome back to Newsmakers. Next up, Jeremiah Johnston, author of The Jesus Discoveries, 10 Historic Finds That Bring Us Face to Face with Jesus, joins the show to tell us all about his book. Let's welcome him here to Newsmakers to share his perspective. All right, now you have an exciting new book. I want you to hold it up for us so we can see it.
2: Okay.
1: There it is. The Jesus Discoveries. There it is. Pretty amazing. Now, this book is dealing with archaeology, right? And amazing archaeological finds and evidence for our faith. Why is it important? I know some people will say, well, I don't need archaeology or evidence necessarily to believe, but why is it helpful for us to have these tools that corroborate our faith?
2: Absolutely. And you asked such a great question, because there's many great Christians out there that they walk up to me in our events and around the world and they say, hey, I don't need all that evidence. I have the Bible. You know, I have my faith. Well, I want to make this very clear. There would not have been a single New Testament book written had Jesus Christ not evidentially shown himself to be alive physically, bodily, after he was crucified by the Roman Empire. Remember Thomas, he said, unless I see those nail prints, I will not believe. And so we have to make sure, Billy, that we don't have a faith that's godlier or more pious than the New Testament writers. Remember how Luke opens his Gospels. He's literally presenting the case for Jesus through many infallible proofs. Even Acts 1:3 said, Jesus proved himself to be alive through many convincing proofs. And so it's exciting to us as Christians that we can actually appeal to evidence for our faith for the reason that we believe. And remember, we don't ever have faith in faith or faith in a feeling. Faith is always defined by its object. And as Christians, we have faith in the resurrected Lord Jesus Christ. And so the craziest thing happened to me, Billy. I was at my dinner table, which is always crazy, because my wife and I have two teenagers and we have 9-year-old triplets. And my kids issued me a challenge, Billy. They said, Dad, we want you to tell us all the things we can know about Jesus Christ, but you can't use the Bible. Tell us if there's anything we can know from Jesus based on archaeological discoveries and history. And you know what? I wrote a whole book to answer their questions, and it's full of pictures. And it turns out, Billy, we actually know more about Jesus. We have to basically compare Jesus to Roman emperors for the amount of evidence that we have for our Lord and Savior Jesus Christ. And so I wrote this book. They're quick, clear, crisp chapters. I went to the effort to get photographs of these discoveries and paid off a lot of archaeologists to get permissions for them. And so it is the most helpful book for moms and for dads who want to answer that question, because our kids, you know, that's a typical question of teenagers today. Dad, you prove to me something about Jesus, but don't use the Bible. Now, I love the Bible. I love scriptures. It's an incredible testimony. But the great thing is we don't have to stop there, because there is such incredible evidence for Jesus. The way I said it on a recent podcast was, if we cannot believe that Jesus died and rose again based on the evidence, we should not believe that Caesar crossed the Rubicon. That's how great the evidence is for Jesus.
1: Well, and that's the thing. I mean, you have people out there, and it's so rare, because the vast majority of historians believe that Jesus existed at least as a historical figure. But you have people out there who will try to argue he didn't. And it's so wild to me when you see that, when you see people saying that, they'll say, well, there's no physical evidence for Jesus. How do you respond to those people? And again, that's a fringe ideology.
2: Well, it is, but honestly, cults use it a lot. There are a lot of cults that say that Jesus never existed, and they draw people in that way. And first, I'm always pastoral, and I just love to take them by hand and just say, look, you know, our evidence for Jesus is a lot better than Alexander the Great. It's a lot better than Caesar crossing the Rubicon. And so what does that evidence mean? But this isn't your typical boring, did Jesus really exist kind of academic book. The reason that I put it's 10 historic finds that bring us face to face with Jesus is all of these finds are about Jesus of Nazareth. And there are immediate applications we can make to our life to grow closer to Jesus based on these discoveries. I talk about the Jesus cup in, as one of my proofs of Jesus. We actually, in 2008, discovered a cup. And I want to say it in Greek, ho goestes die Christou. Literally, it's a cup from Alexandria. And it says, through Jesus, the enchanter, the magician, which corroborates, and by the way, it's dated to AD 50, Billy. This could be the earliest incised words of name of Jesus from any artifact. This is before scripture is written. And what's amazing is this tells us that Jesus was popular as a miracle worker and an exorcist. So much so that his name spread during his lifetime throughout the Mediterranean world, where people realized, hey, if I want to do a charm or put a hex on someone, they just heard this name, Jesus, has power. And so that tells us that, you know what, we serve a miracle working God who can heal, he can answer prayer, he can take us out of our most difficult circumstances. And so that's just one of the 10 Jesus discoveries. So there's pictures of the cup. I explain it, but then in the book, I show you, now how does this apply to your life if you're busy with teenagers like me?
1: When you think about Jesus himself, and maybe not just Jesus, but the Bible, right? What is the most compelling piece of archaeological evidence for you personally that you've encountered?
2: The most compelling archaeological evidence for me is the Shroud of Turin. And so I've published 300,000 words on the resurrection of Jesus. That's my personal expertise. I'm a historical Jesus scholar, did my PhD on the resurrection. But I had published 300,000 words on the resurrection, Billy, and never mentioned the Shroud until now. So this is actually my first book where I dive in. As you know from previous interviews, I have traveled the world meeting with the physicists, the scientists, the mathematicians, the medical doctors who have staked their academic reputation that the Shroud is not only authentic, but that there's a 1 in 200 billion chance it's not the Jesus of the Bible. And I essentially collate all the data that I've learned over the last 4 years, 3 years on the Shroud. I collate that together and say, here is the best arguments for the Shroud, because the Shroud is a divine, literally itemized receipt of how much Jesus loves us. And outside of the Bible, it is the only artifact that we have that gives testimony in one artifact to the death, burial, and resurrection of Jesus. Nothing else does that. And so I find the Shroud to be the most compelling, but that's only one of the 10 discoveries. There's so many others. Now, what I did in my book, I focused them all on Jesus. So we have the Jesus cup. We have the Palatine Graffito. We have this amazing Papyrus 64 that I literally practically lived with in Oxford. And the problem is we have a generation of believers, Billy, and this is where I so appreciate you and so appreciate CBN, that are desiring to be leveled up. They want to know about this new information so they can have better conversations about their faith. And so I'm just simply serving it up to them, guiding them by the hand to say, hey, here's 10 discoveries that are unimpeachable that you can use to evangelize others and start with your own children.
1: Well, I love that. And the book is The Jesus Discoveries, 10 Historic Finds That Bring Us Face to Face with Jesus. Appreciate you taking the time today.
2: Billy, thank you. You're the best.
1: What a powerful word from Jeremiah Johnston. You can get The Jesus Discoveries wherever books are sold. And we'll be right back in just a moment with more Newsmakers.
3: The veil between us and the Lord is thinnest when we're in our suffering. You know, this brain tumor that keeps coming back, craniopharyngioma you're born with. And when they diagnosed me, they gave me all of the different ways that I could deal with this tumor through, you know, these actions and prayer and exercise and just do everything I can. And the last two appointments with my physician, it shrunk. They don't shrink. They just don't. And it's, God gets all the glory. We're here by his grace and mercy. Our bodies are fragile but resilient, temporary. So we live our days joyfully. We live our days hopefully. We live our days faithfully. And in doing that, my goodness, it changes the world.
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1: 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For our final segment, we are joined by Dr. John Eibner, president of Christian Solidarity International. He recently joined the Into the Supernatural podcast to talk all about chaos unfolding in Iran. Let's welcome him here to the show to break it all down. We are joined today by Dr. John Eibner, president of Christian Solidarity USA and CEO of Christian Solidarity International. What do you think people need to understand about the theology of the regime? And I know this might sound strange to people, but the theology of the Iranian regime, what is driving it? What can you tell us about that?
10: Well, what drives the Iranian regime and really all of the powers and principalities of the world is power, to strive to be like God, to have a kind of domination of the world. That's the motivating factor. And those that seized power in Iran decades ago and established this Islamic fundamentalist regime believed that Islam would be the force that would enable them to restore the glories of the old Persian Empire. Because Persia is a biblical empire. We read about it in the Bible. And Persia has undergone ups and downs, and in recent times, downs. And it no longer was a great global power. And the Islamic revolution in Iran was intended to create a new energy, a new dynamism that would enable Iran to become a global power, to dominate the Islamic world, and ultimately, at the end of the story, is to subjugate the rest of the non-Islamic world and make it subject to it. Secularism couldn't mobilize the public. Secularism provided no vision for the future for them. And those who directed the Islamic revolution understood this and were quite successful for a time in mobilizing the public and then establishing a very cruel authoritarian and repressive regime, which is very hostile to Christians, especially native Iranian Christians. They have different categories for Christians in Iran. And it's quite interesting how they grade the different categories of Christians and the experiences of different Christians in Iraq, depending upon where they stand on the Christian hierarchy of the country.
11: That's something I'm really interested in, if you can speak into that more. I mean, obviously, you're from Christian Solidarity International, so we know that you're working all the time. This is your mission, helping Christians who are persecuted all over the world. You just mentioned that there are different, you know, levels of, I guess, threat to the Iranian government. Can you speak to that a little bit as far as like what you're seeing with the stronger?
10: Sure. There are legally recognized Christian churches in Iran, and they're usually based on an ethnicity, that there is a small Armenian Christian minority in Iran. There is a small so-called Assyrian Christian minority. They're legally recognized. They have representation in parliament, but they are only allowed to worship in their churches. They must worship in their own language. They cannot, for example, in an Armenian church, can only function in the Armenian language. They do not want there to be outreach in Farsi to the broader population.
11: Wow.
10: Most Iranians don't understand Armenian. So you let the small number of Armenians go to an Armenian church. Yes, they can worship regularly. Nobody is radically interfering with them. Same with the Assyrian community. But the understanding, of course, is that these communities don't engage in political activity, and they do not evangelize in broader society.
11: Do you find that some are,
10: Pastor Joseph Shazbanian, a pastor of Armenian origin, who has broken the rule, has preached in Farsi, invites people to his worship who are ordinary Iranians, non-Armenians, non-Armenian people. This is what the regime fears, because that they can't contain. They try to contain the Christian faith into small groups of ethnic minorities that don't have a big impact on the rest of society. If you break out of that and start evangelizing in Farsi to the broader Iranian Muslim population, this is where you run into very, very serious problems and will end up possibly in jail or persecuted in many ways. They will not, as a matter of routine, simply put an Armenian apostolic priest in prison, as long as he's following the rules and only ministering to the tiny Armenian community. But those who break the rules and evangelize in Farsi, the majority language, to the majority Muslim population, are regarded as a threat, and the threat is regarded as even greater because, as you say, there is something of an outpouring of the Holy Spirit happening. We can't really measure it. It's not possible to really, document it in this in that repressive society, but we know that something is happening, that the Spirit moves, and it's moving to the extent that it terrifies those in power, because the power is based on Islam.
11: John Eidner, thank you so much for coming on to Into the Supernatural.
10: Thank you. Really pleased to be with you. Thanks so much for what you're doing at your end.
1: 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We'll be right back in just a moment with more Newsmakers.
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3: We also had members who fought in the war to fight for the cause of liberty.
4: Making sure that army is staffed and supplied. He's able to identify British intelligence agents and send that information on to Washington. After they've served in the army, they look forward to a government which gives to bigotry no sanction, to persecution no assistance.
7: Washington's words are powerful because they express an idea of a world that's different from the one everybody grew up in.
8: This ideal of religious freedom is going to be part of the government, but is it really meant for everyone?
4: Is this going to be a place where you can be free to say what you want about God?
20: In the field, you find something, there is a rush. You're like, I'm holding something that someone hasn't held in like 1,800 years.
11: Oh, wow.
20: We were working in Sardinia, and they have an amphitheater prison there. And we recognized a Christian graffito written onto a wall. You're imagining a prisoner sitting, chained to the wall. They found some object to write with, and they write a boat. And on the top of the mast is a Cairo. So for Christ. And you do feel a responsibility, like probably this was the last dying expression of a person who went on to be killed. My training as a historian archaeologist is to ask what really happened here. But I would say there have been a couple moments where I have seen things that I can't find any other explanation for other than God manifesting presence in the world and in my life in particular. And the most obvious example would be like the birth of my first daughter. My wife went into labor at 35 weeks. She's in labor, and the labor kind of slowly stalls. Mm-hmm. The doctor draws us into a room, and the doctor said, your daughter has developed a large grade 3 brain bleed, and it's my professional opinion that she will die. I felt something rise up in me and was like, there may be a time to mourn, and there may be a time to celebrate, but right now is the time for hoping and praying. There's no real meaningful explanation, or at least I don't want there to be one, for what happened apart from God manifesting God's presence of healing and restoration in that specific moment as a gift to me to bring other people to faith.
21: Well, as St. Belinda Carlisle admonished us, they say in heaven, love comes first. Welcome back to Heaven Meets Earth. I'm Ryan Bethay, and with me is my illustrious, amazing, spirit-filled co-host,
11: Abby Robertson. Great intro. Love that.
21: Thank you so much. I obviously, you know, I love the classics here, but there's a lot of questions about that song, which thankfully we have a New Testament scholar here to help us actually break down. But first, what people need to know about Dr. Matthew Larson, New Testament scholar, archaeologist, and Indiana Jones stand-in, is that he speaks numerous languages. Dr. Larson, how would you introduce our show in, let's try maybe first Danish?
20: Okay, Danish would be, Jamen, velkommen til, Jemmel, kommer til Jorn.
11: I cool. think we need to dub the whole show in Danish.
21: That's right.
11: So
21: we'll have you do the subtitles there. Yeah. I know you do a few other languages. Is there anything else you could translate in for the other, in case we have some, you know, Coptic Syrian or, you know, Latin, anything?
20: Man, I could do Spanish, or we could do, I'm trying to think what welcome to would
21: be. Any biblical? Are there any biblical languages that we could translate this into?
20: I don't know the Aramaic. Biblical word for welcome. Like, there's not a lot of, I'm trying to, that you'd have to translate that into a different concept.
21: What about Greek?
20: What would welcome be?
21: It says a lot about Greek hospitality.
20: Yeah, I mean, like, they don't, what would they say?
21: You could do greetings. Like, what does Paul say for greetings? And then we can do that.
20: Kairen to Paolo. Kairen to Ryan. Kairen to Abby.
21: And would Paul say it like that? Just pretty, like, whatever, you know?
20: Yeah. He'd probably be like, what's up? I mean, his letters are more, I think, approach from a historical point of view, you should think of these more like that part of the letter is like what you're writing in an email where it's like sender, addressee, subject. And then you have dear, and then the first sentence is, I hope this finds you well, and then you start the actual thing. And so Paul's
6: my
20: letters.
6: Last email.
20: Yeah, exactly. So, I mean, you got to think of Paul, it's almost like we have, like,
21: he's seeing Timothy on all my correspondence.
20: Yeah. Yeah, he's exactly.
21: Amazing. Exactly. Well, Dr. Larson, thank you so much for joining us. I've had the privilege of getting to know you over the last few months, and I was so excited that you graciously accepted our offer to journey here. You are one of the most fascinating people I know, and it's been such a joy because I know for our listeners, I got to actually fly with him over here, and he actually travels with a New Testament that is in Greek, and so I just basically stole 3 hours of his tranquil time on a plane so that I could say, what does that mean? What does that mean, right? It was like being 6 years old again and knew every word, and just you have this amazing, not only expertise in the New Testament, but also just the Apostle Paul, which we'll get into. But also
20: maps. I'm very good at maps.
21: You are very good at maps. All right. So he's referring to a story. Abby, you don't know this, but we, on the flight over, there was a gentleman to our right, and we were crammed in on a Southwest flight. That we were sort of getting a sense of what an early Christian prison was like.
20: And by we, I mean, Ryan is like 6'5", yeah. And the guy next to me was also like 6'5", and bigger.
21: Yeah.
20: And I'm in the middle, like, oh. I can't get any smaller.
21: So let me set the stage. We are in the very back, I mean, the furthest row back, right? And we are jammed in there, and it's only a three-hour flight. We're thinking, this can't be bad, right? And he's in the middle, and he pulls out his Greek New Testament. He's just reading through Greek, as one does, like, on the plane, right? And the gentleman to our right is reading a French translation of a French history of a medieval knight, right? And I have no idea this. And he's just sitting there, just going, tch, tch, tch. I mean, just like just rapid reading, and we have no idea that he's at all paying attention. And so at one point, Matt and I are talking, and I said, "Oh, this is so interesting." And I was pointing, and he had the map out, and he said, "Can you show me how Christianity spread? I'm really curious." Like, so it goes here and there, and he was showing me Africa. I said, "Oh, is this where?" And I said, "Saint Augustus." I meant to say Saint Augustine, and I said Augustus, and without missing a beat, the book stops to our right, and the guy goes, bellows in this dramatic voice, it's Saint Augustine, not Saint Augustus, that's the Roman emperor, and then he reaches over and looks at Matt's book and points and goes, this is where Hippo is, right? And to the good doctor's credit, it was the peace of the Lord came over him, and he's like... Yeah, bro, I know.
6: So y'all are telling me you just randomly get seated next to a like second scholar on this flight.
21: Oh, no.
20: I don't know that he's a scholar. he would be, he described himself not
21: he's
20: as a Renaissance man,
21: well-read.
20: But a Dark Ages man who's exceptionally well-read, but an expert of nothing.
6: was quite the flight.
21: Yeah. Well, he kept saying, I was like, oh, this guy was born in 300. And Matt finally was like, look, bro, I teach history. Right, I've actually been there multiple times, right? And he goes, really? Closes his book and goes, well, that's a great segue to a conversation. And you just see Matt's face just go, oh, no.
6: No.
20: This is why on a plane, I just, if someone's like, what do you do? I'm like, I'm in construction. And it's
6: AirPods
20: like construction
6: in.
20: Of narratives and stories and archaeology, like the undoing construction. But so it's not a lie, but I'm like, I don't know. Those conversations are tough.
21: So he was very gracious, and it was so fun. And then randomly, this guy would chime in, though. So now he's like, I couldn't help but admit, too, I was also listening to your conversation the entire time. And we're like, oh, that makes it better, right? And he just – and then I won't go into too many details, but then we got into a really deep conversation about what Paul meant by sexual morality, and he decided to chime in.
20: Yeah, you're like, oh, you're listening to this part, too. Okay, yeah. I see.
21: And it was just the wildest thing. So I was like, so I think that's a good segue. Maybe since I won't do it justice, but perhaps you could give our listeners a little bit of your background. Now's not the time to be humble. I introduce you as the fourth greatest New Testament scholar I know.
4: Wow. That you know?
21: Yeah.
4: Okay. Wow. Yeah. So I have spent like the last 20 years of my life working on the history, archaeology of New Testament, early Christianity, written a couple books, several articles, and I did a PhD at Yale, taught at Yale, taught at Princeton for a few years, and for the past 4 years have been at the University of Copenhagen in Denmark. And then in the last few years have gotten into making documentaries, made a couple seasons of a show about Paul, and then made another show called The Desert. So leaning into kind of a storytelling on a bigger scale.
21: That's so cool. I think one of the things that I've really enjoyed, and we'll get into this obviously today, but you have such a wonderful gift of giving us the information of like what you think the text is saying and not the theological implications. Like, hey, I'm just here to tell you this is what I think Paul is saying. This is what the Greek says. You can decide. Like, you decide. But, like, I'm telling you this is what it is. And it sounds like from our conversations there are some, and I thought this would be a fun way to start, maybe misconceptions is not the right word, but there are some things that we just take for granted, assume this is what it says, but you might say it's a little more nuanced. And I remember one, there are some verses even, right, then, and this goes beyond Paul, but there are some verses that I absolutely love that may not be in our earliest manuscripts. Is that accurate?
4: Mm-hmm. Yes, that is accurate. So, you know, probably the most well-known examples would be, and this is generally shocking to, you know, students when you teach people this.
21: Be ready for this, Abby.
4: Yeah.
21: So, actually, Abby went to a seminary, right? Or didn't she? Mm-hmm. Yeah.
4: Yeah. So in Mark, the ending, the oldest manuscripts stop in verse 8, and verses 9 through 20 are not in the oldest manuscripts. And so what that means is you have the women come to the tomb. They have the conversation about who's going to roll away the stone, all this stuff. They see the person, and the person says, go tell the apostles, especially Peter, that he's not here, he's risen from the dead. And then the next verse is, and they fled the tomb and didn't say anything to anyone because fear and trembling had seized them. And in the earliest manuscripts, that's where it stops. And you could very easily understand why someone would say, that is not the end of the story. And then you have these other manuscripts that come in sometime in the second century, so pretty early on. But the ones about picking up snakes and this kind of stuff are probably not in the oldest manuscripts of Mark. Another one would be the woman caught in adultery in John is not in the oldest manuscripts. There's a verse in 1 John that seems to have kind of a really clear reference to the Father, Son, and Holy Spirit in a Trinitarian formula, and that's also probably not in the earliest manuscripts. You know, the problem with this conversation is it's always a downer for people. You know, it's always like, take all these things that I love, just go ahead and kill a couple of them. You know,
6: So what happened? What was the big thing that led to those to be added eventually? Were they just discovered?
4: There's all kinds of theories, and each case is different. But one of the things that I've argued in the book is that when we talk about, especially the Gospels, we use a language like, well, the author was this person. It was published at this date, at this time, and it's a book, right? And actually, all those concepts come from kind of like the modern world, like author, publication, all this stuff, yeah. Book. And they had a totally different way of looking at this. And they weren't necessarily thinking, I'm writing scripture right now. You know, like Paul probably wrote hundreds of letters, and we should think of these more like emails.
6: Mm-hmm.
4: I don't think he's sitting there going, ooh, this one's going to be in the Bible one day. I'm going to really pay attention. You know, so I think they're writing these stories and they're using them to teach in church. And so someone says, I actually know another story about this that's related to this. And then this gets added to the tradition. At some point, you know, here I'm switching from my historian hat to kind of a theologian hat. The church, through the Holy Spirit, decides this is the final version, right? But they weren't necessarily aware of when that was happening. And so people were saying, I mean, imagine you have the Gospel of Mark, and it's like, and they didn't say anything to anyone because they were afraid. Thanks for coming to church today, everybody.
21: And then
4: someone's
21: going to
4: be like, I've actually heard another version where there's like all, like the risen Christ actually appears in front of them and all this stuff, and there's fish and the road to Emmaus. But we should add some of that in.
6: Mm-hmm.
4: We should bring this back into our preaching. And that's probably the way we should think about this.
21: But they discuss, is it?
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10: Is there a spiritual war going on around us? Are angels and demons real? Let's investigate.
12: And I was struck that all throughout history, the vast majority of cultures not only believed in evil spirits, but believed in possessions.
13: And every major religion believes in angels.
14: The question isn't, is there a spiritual world? 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
13: I kept hearing,
15: stop, don't go there.
13: And within a matter of minutes, a bomb went off.
12: All of a sudden, we hear this guttural sounding voice come out of her in the back.
16: Your mumbo jumbo prayers will fail.
18: And the one from the driver's side reached over and put his hands right in the middle of the flat spot. My heart started supernaturally. No CPR, no medicine.
10: What I uncovered changes everything.
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21: Is it like if we were trying to assemble like the definitive, like even like a documentary on something, and then is an example where someone else comes forward, it's like, hey guys, you're forgetting this, or remember when this happened, and whoever's assembling would say, oh, you know what, this might, especially for the later editions, is there a world where some of this information they would say, you know, actually this might belong better in John, like we know it, this goes in John's gospel, so it's just because it wasn't in the earliest manuscript doesn't mean it didn't happen, right? It just, this something is assembled over time, and
20: for
21: they
20: sure.
21: said this actually belongs here.
20: Sure. Yeah,
21: right, mean, so that's possible.
20: Most New Testament scholars would agree. The story about the woman caught in adultery. So, for listeners, this is a story of the woman caught in adultery, and they want to the Judean leaders want to stone her, and Jesus says, "Let the person who's without sin cast the first stone." And they all walk away, the oldest first, right? And most people would agree that's not in the oldest manuscripts. Partly because it's not, and then we also find it in, like, I think it's Luke and somewhere else in John, so it's kind of moving around. But most people agree it sounds like the kind of story that did happen, right? It sounds like Jesus, and it doesn't necessarily mean it didn't happen. It just probably wasn't in what we tend to talk about as the final version of the Gospel of
21: John. It's like emerging as more details come out, like with news stories, et cetera. Maybe that's a way. I did want to ask you, too, because you mentioned they weren't aware they were writing Scripture. One thing that's always fascinated me is in 1 Corinthians when Paul talks about, I say this not as a command, but as one who the Lord counts as wise. I always thought that was him saying, I recognize when this is, like, divine, like, this is God talking through me. And then there's, by the way, this is just me as someone who's, like, really smart mm-hmm. and, like, wise. So is that, is that what's happening? When you say they weren't aware they're writing Scripture, they're not aware of an assembled Bible? Or were they aware, like, hey, this is from God?
20: Well, I think we'll get into this second we talk about Paul. But Paul is aware. Paul believes he is receiving divine revelations from the Lord on an ongoing basis. That's clear. But I don't think he would say, and when I write that down, this is going to become Scripture in the same way that, like, Jeremiah is Scripture. Does that make sense?
21: Okay.
20: So I think, you know, in that instance, we can talk about, like, what's happening in 1 Thessalonians, if you want. But there, they have a question about what happens, like, you know, you were here, everything's going great, but grandma has died. What's going on? You didn't address this, which is interesting that, like, he founds a church and doesn't address that question. And then Timothy goes, he comes back, et cetera, and he writes a letter and says, I am speaking present tense to you in a word from the Lord. So you kind of get the sense that he sort of brought this question to the Lord. The Lord gives him a direct word that he's now relating to them. So I think if you ask Paul, and this is a place where maybe coming back to, I'm telling you the history, and people can figure out the theology for themselves, but the mm-hmm. history is, I think if you could sit Paul down, you'd be like, are you speaking, is what you're telling me now a direct word from the Lord? And he'd be like, well, this is, and this is, but this isn't, and this isn't.
21: Wow.
20: And then you would say, is this Scripture? He'd be like, what? Mm-hmm. No, Scripture is like the Psalms and Deuteronomy and Isaiah, right? And it's later, when the church, through the Holy Spirit, recognizes, and this happens pretty quick, these letters are special, and they're also on the same level as these texts from the prophets,
21: wow.
20: right? So, and this is where, to come back to the kind of gospel document, John's a great example. You have, most historical scholars look at it like you have a book. Remember how it says he did this as the first sign, when we come back to this in a second too. Second side, third sign, etc. And then the signs kind of go away. So you have something like a book of signs that probably was compiled at some point. And then you have a book of glory where he says his glory is being revealed in the cross. So you have that book. And then if you look at the end of chapter 20, it kind of sounds like the beginning, the end of the book. Like, oh man, if you were to write everything that Jesus did, we could fill the whole universe. Mm-hmm. And then it keeps going with another chapter that sounds like it's trying to wrestle with, like, a little bit later in time, what do you do with Peter and John? And, like, even as the generation of apostles begin to pass away, what happens to this authority, right? So in the midst of that, you kind of have this whole conversation. But that's what I mean when I say I don't think they're thinking I'm writing the Bible right now.
6: Yes. And aren't there additional letters from Paul that have been discovered that are not in the Bible?
20: Well, yes. And...
5: Ooh, all right. Open it up there. Okay. Yeah,
6: you, seminary degree.
5: Yeah, I know.
20: I mean, you just like.
6: Got to flex a little bit.
5: Yes. Abby's like, oh, yeah. Okay.
20: You just like turned it up to 11. So you've got something called 3 Corinthians that is.
5: Straight to DVD.
20: 3 Corinthians. And what's interesting, so it's written sometime in the second century, mm-hmm. along with something called the Acts of Paul and Thecla, where you have Paul, and then you have this woman named Thecla, who eventually goes on to kind of baptize and teach. And those are written sometime in the second century. We were in an Uber last night driving home, and I saw on the screen Ethiopic text from the car, and I was like, are you from Ethiopia? And he's an Ethiopian Christian, and they have, so Protestants have 66 books of the Bible. They have 81, and they have a tradition that goes back like a long time, and one of those is 3 Corinthians. So wow. They're like reading it, you know, and I don't think Paul wrote it, but I think people who really were devoted to Paul and probably had some tradition that we don't have access to mm-hmm. did produce it at some point after his life.
6: So I feel like one of the biggest arguments for just the authority of Scripture is that it has been unchanging for centuries. So what would you say to a skeptic who is listening to this and is saying, wait a minute, you're saying that there's differences now in the Bible. How would you address a question like that?
20: I would say, I mean, I'm gonna tell you what I think.
6: Okay. All right.
20: Here's what I think. I think we do a disservice to Christians when we paint a very simple picture, because mm-hmm. then we leave open space for a critic to point out the complexity and then also conclude, therefore, this is all a joke. Mm. And I think we do a better job by teaching Christians there is a complexity, but here are the answers that the church holds to. And so I would tell skeptics, yes, it is complex, but Christians believe that this is the document that that through the Holy Spirit the church chose to be inspired, right? And a skeptic would say, yes. So there's a lot more. I'd be like, yeah, there is a lot more. There's a lot more. We have documents from Christians from the end of the first century. You know, like contemporaneous with New Testament writings, but they just weren't decided to be a part of the canon, mm-hmm. right? And so I think it is better to teach Christians that there is complexity, but this is what the church believes, rather than saying here are simple answers, and then leaving a door open for someone to point out the complexity and conclude something else, right? Mm-hmm.
5: Is there anything in 3 Corinthians? Now I'm curious. It's like, back when I was growing up, you know, they had like Aladdin was in theaters, and then Aladdin 3, 5, and 7 all came out, you know, direct. So is 3 Corinthians, besides the question of authorship, is there anything in there that dogmatically or theologically messes with anything else? Like, is like Godfather Part 3 where we don't need it? We have the first two, and there's plenty.
20: I mean, it depends who you're talking about messing with. Like, it has a high view of the Virgin Mary. So probably some Protestants would have be troubled by that, but probably Catholics would be like high-fiving each other, like, yeah, that's right, let's try to sneak this back in somehow. I'm trying to remember what else is in there. I mean, that's kind of the main tell, is like, it's, we know someone talking about it in the middle of the second century, so we know it's end of the second century, so we know it's before that.
5: Yeah.
20: And then it seems to address these theological conversations that were happening in the second century rather than in Paul's time, right? Like, I don't hear Paul in all of his letters, like, wringing his hands about, like, what do we make of the Virgin Mary, you know? He talks about the birth of the Messiah, but it's kind of like not really on his radar.
21: Mm-hmm. Yeah,
20: you know,
21: I'm curious. So piggyback off like Abby's question too about skeptics, etc. You have scholars out there who are incredibly gifted communicators and brilliant, like Bart Ehrman, who will make the case that there's all these textual variants and there's errors. And you know, the question for I think most people in general, and then obviously for believers, is every day we're like, can I trust God? Right. And God also is the scriptures. And so can I trust this book that I'm basing my life on? And so for you, sitting where you are today as an expert in the New Testament, et cetera, what gives you confidence to say, you know what, I believe this book. I have confidence that what is in front of me like is accurate. And maybe even take a step further with theology to say, I also believe that what it said happened. Because I know that's where some of the scholars will say, yeah, we believe that they think they saw this. Mm-hmm. But they don't leave a lot of room for the miraculous, which mm-hmm. we obviously talk about on this. But yeah, why do you have confidence, and why should listeners trust the Bible that is in front of them?
20: Yeah, it's a good question. I mean, on a basic level, we have 10x more manuscripts than we have of other documents from this period. So in terms of just attestation, the numbers are very high. And there is, by and large, probably more stability to those manuscripts than we have in other ones, right? But for me, the reason why I, as a Christian, would say the Bible is inspired is because I experience it to be inspired reading it as a Christian, right? So this line in 2 Timothy about the scriptures being God-breathed, mm-hmm. and I remember being taught that as a sense of like God's breath is going into them, right? But the word is actually not clear at all about whether the divine breath is going into it or out of it, right? And so for me, I find the divine breath coming out of it as I read it, right? So I find God's voice in the scripture. And so for me, that's kind of like the main reason why I would hold to the Bible as an inspired text, as God's inspired word, right? And there's something about at least in the tradition that I'm a part of, where like the Bible is most God's word when read in the community of the church, right? And then you hear God's word and it speaks to you and to a people collectively, and there's a power and a presence that one feels in that. So it's, for me, it's I would lean more for, of course we have all these manuscripts, and of course we have all this, but what I would want to do is teach people the complexity there, but then also kind of make the experiential argument about the text being God-breathed in that sense, the word of God in the sense that God's word was coming into it in creation and God's word comes out of it in my reading of it, in church's reading of it, and around the world. Yeah.
6: Can you talk a little bit about what your personal Bible reading looks like? Because I know I think I'm cool when I take the time to read multiple English translations of
21: Careful
6: a particular...
21: with this, Abby.
6: But you, I mean, you have the ability to read multiple language translations and understand just the... And I can't even imagine just kind of the differences of the word and how some words are translated in some text compared to another. And what does that look like for you? And kind of what are you... Like, I always pray that God will speak to me as I'm reading the Bible. You know, how does the Bible transform you as you're reading it in all of these different backgrounds?
20: I think I'm at a point where I'm mainly just reading the Greek text. Mm-hmm. And what I'm aware of is I have sort of like English translations in my memory bank. But then you're reading it and in the Greek, and the for me, I always lean into the surprises and the weirdness. And so you kind of like, oh, it's interesting. I remember this is translated this way, but I'm seeing something in the Greek text. So for instance, like in thinking about Paul and miracles, in 1 Corinthians, he's always talking about this is the power of God, right? So I came to you in a demonstration of power. And I think I'm aware, you know, in this past week reading that I heard that as a kid of like power. But actually the word is dunamis, and you can translate it as like miracle. And what he's saying elsewhere is like, I came to you in a demonstration, like a public, like the way like a medical doctor might publicly do a demonstration,
6: Wow.
20: Right? Mm-hmm. Like if you're reading this in this famous second century doctor, he's always talking about, I did this demonstration. And what he meant is like, there was like a gallery of people and I was performing a medical act in front of you to prove something. And Paul's using the same word to talk about a demonstration of the spirit and dunamis. And so what he means by power is the power that comes along with this new future age of resurrection that's bursting into the present, right? So he's, I think my own Bible reading comes along with like, I'd never seen a translation that leaned into translating that word, that every time you see it as power, you could think of like, yeah, but like more like miraculous mighty deed rather than like power, which could mean 100 different things to an English speaker. You know what I mean? Like, yeah. Does it mean like the power team? Does it mean like, I mean, does it mean like political power? It's like, no, you're talking about like a short, bald guy saying like, my power comes from, I am calling down the power of heaven in front of you. And that's the proof that my message is right.
6: Mm-hmm.
20: Right. So, yeah. So I think for me, I'm mainly just like reading the Greek text and then trying to think of different ways to understand something than the way it's traditionally been understood in, mm-hmm. in main translations.
6: And can you talk a little bit, how did you even get into this? Did you grow up in a Christian family? Were you just always really fascinated with the Bible? And can you also talk about like, what does, I know you're a professor, but what does your job look like? Because, mm-hmm. you know, we're sitting here in a museum filled with biblical artifacts, Museum of the Bible. And I know that you also have experience excavating mm-hmm. some of the artifacts, proving some, mm-hmm. you know, some of the stories that we read mm-hmm. in the Bible. Can you just talk about like what you do? Because mm-hmm. it's so fascinating.
20: So my dad was a pastor and he went to DTS and he was a church planter and I would see him reading his Greek text as a kid. So that's, I'm sure, where this kind of impulse came from. And then I played football through college. I was actually totally a jock and not interested in anything academic, and like vaguely interested in anything faith related. I mean, I was interested in my faith, but it
6: was
20: like
6: shocking. That was not what I thought your backstory would be.
21: Yeah. How many free safeties went on to become New Testament scholars?
20: Yeah. I'm one of a kind in that regard. One of one. There's probably this. There's someone's gonna listen and be like, "Hey, I am."
21: sorry to all the defensive.
20: And then I went to DTS and I was
6: Dallas
20: working
6: Theological Seminary. Yeah, sorry, for those who don't know,
20: Dallas Theological Seminary, and was working in a church, and then moved to the Episcopal Church and decided I want to go the academic route. So then I kind of leaned into this and got a PhD, published a lot of stuff, and. Now my job looks like research, writing, teaching, and then doing different work in the field. Mm-hmm. So for a few years, I've been excavating in Israel and Megiddo with the team there. And then now I'm working more in Corinth. I kind of did the publication. They were actually found in 1901, but then kind of left in an archive. Looking at ancient Christian prison graffiti from a prison in Corinth, and looking at those and publishing those, and we're working with them on kind of creating an exhibit there.
6: That is so cool. What is it like when you happen upon these things after, you know, I'm sure whatever years sometimes.
20: Yeah. So in
6: them.
20: The field, it's like you find something, and there is a rush that mm-hmm. that always exists, and certainly for students who are doing it for the first time, you're like, I'm holding something that someone hasn't held in like 1800 years, you know, and that you feel, it feels special and mm-hmm. you feel connected to the past mm-hmm. as a real place. And that is amazing. And then with these prisoner graffiti, it was more like looking through different publications and archives and realizing these are not just like curses. These are prisoners and they were in a prison in this building. And you kind of feel like you're putting this enormous puzzle piece together, except with like stakes to that you're actually telling the past,
6: wow.
20: right? In a history that that I feel and I think others feel really matters, you know. Like, and you do feel, I'm speaking on the emotional level more than a professional, but you do feel like a responsibility to like, we were working with someone in Sardinia. And they have an amphitheater prison there. And we came across this photo that he, this one Italian archaeologist had released. And we kind of recognized the importance of it. And it was a Christian graffito written onto a wall. And right behind it is they'd cut into the wall anchors for chains. And then they had wooden post beams cut into the wall. So you're imagining a prisoner sitting chained to the wall. They found some object to write with, and they write a boat with a large mast. And on the top of the mast is a Cairo, so for Christ, like the first two letters of Christ. It's an important early Christian symbol. And then hanging off the mast is an Alpha and an Omega. And then they have 12 oars coming out of the boat into the ocean, and they're throwing a net to catch a fish.

0: visceral. What in the world is happening?
1: Thousands of students around this body of water.
0: I don't know, I'm just in awe of God.
2: Gen Z has been written off. They're not the generation that's, you know, following the standards.
3: Honestly, I would just post and post and post and make sure that it looked like everything was okay when deep down it wasn't.
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5: I think they've had everything the world has to offer, and they're done with it.
6: You all are a part of a generation that God is sparking revival, and it is spreading.
7: There's so many people that don't know their love, that don't know that they can live free of anxiety, free of depression.
0: It's just getting started.
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13: Hi, y'all. 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We would be honored. And then, of course, there's Operation Blessing, our humanitarian relief that is always amongst the first on the scene for both national and international disasters. 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It truly, we would be so blessed by your support. Thank you and God bless.
14: Does the archaeological record support, is that another reason people should have confidence in their scriptures, that are we constantly or have we found many things that confirm what these documents say, like the amphitheater is where it's supposed to be or that road, like that place, like scripture tells a story and we can see the evidence?
15: I actively teach people that biblical archaeology is not best used to prove or disprove the Bible, in the sense that, like, even if you found Paul's sandal or you found this thing, it doesn't actually help you understand the scriptures. And there are people who make the case like, well, this really should be here, but looks like we haven't found it yet, and kind of stir doubt. And there's people who are like, oh, no, we found this, so therefore the Bible is true. And it's like, well, actually, neither one of those is exactly the best way to use archaeology. It's much better used to help us understand how to read the scriptures, right? So it's as if the illustration I use is, imagine it's 2,000 years in the future, and you have a set of writings from the United States, and you believe those are inspired, and it's your job to understand them. How are you going to go about trying to understand the historical context of those, right? And what we've tended to do is just read it in a very kind of elite literary context. But actually, like, if you could see a bunch of people's garbage cans, it would tell you a lot about what it was like to live in this moment in time. In some ways, more than it would tell you about, like, reading a big novel. You see what I'm saying? And archaeology gives you this sense of, like, it's hard to know what's happening inside of Paul's mind,
14: right,
15: sometimes. But we have something like, I'm totally guessing here, but for scale, 200,000 artifacts from Corinth, which then gives us a pretty good ability to say something like, people who lived in Corinth in the middle of the first century had these kinds of ideas and questions and concerns and anxieties and hopes and dreams that they're living in. Then when we go back and read Paul's letter, it pops out.

0: in a different way, right? So, like, thinking about child mortality, like, we can say things about child mortality rates. And then all of a sudden, when you read these things in his letters about resurrection and death, all of a sudden it reads differently. And that's the, to me, that's how I would think the best use of archaeology is.
1: I think, also maybe I'm asking too, that, like, you know, and it's hard because you can't compare these because it's not apples to apples, but when you look at foundational religious documents and books, is it safe to say too that, you know, we can, in one sense, this is a mark towards its veracity, is that the Bible is filled with accounts that are actually like biographical pieces, obviously different piece of literature throughout the whole thing. But, you know, when it comes to Acts, when it comes to Paul's letters, when it comes to the Gospels, like, these are real places, and we have archaeological evidence that supports the notion that these were real people that existed, versus, say, you know, other documents that are just purely spiritual, you know, poetry or conjecture, right? Like, this is, the record shows that, like, there's good evidence that this stuff, like, happened, or these people were around, right?
0: A good example of this is people have often thought of John as the most, it's like all the way back from the second century, people are like, this is the most spiritual gospel, right? And the most theological. You get the clearest explanations about the word was with God, and the word was God, and the word entered into the world in the birth of Jesus Christ, right? So these very clear theological statements, and so it's a spiritual gospel. But at the same time, it has something like 16 places and references that are not mentioned in any other gospel that actually do map onto archaeological data, right? That we know, where you kind of say things like, well, an example of this that people talk about is the pool in John 5 that has five porticos. And people have been like, five porticos? Like, what does that even mean? Like, how do you have a, is it like a pentagon? Is it the Pentagon? Like, what does that mean? and so they've been kind of like, oh, it's a spiritual gospel. He's referencing Torah. It's like, it's a metaphorical reference to Torah. And then they found the pool. And what it has is a southern portion and a northern portion, that you would release the water from the northern portion to drop into the southern portion. But what it means is you have four porticos around the outside and then one through the middle. So it's five. You know, so actually people kind of have pivoted towards like, no, he was talking about the pool that had five porticos.
1: Wow.
0: In Jerusalem. So
2: as someone who is an expert on the miracles that happened in the New Testament, I'm very curious what you think of miracles today. And if you are someone who has experienced a miracle, and just sort of what you think about where God is moving and how he's moving today.
0: Yeah. I mean, I've kind of thought to myself, I'm like a very unlikely person to be on this podcast in some ways. Like, you know, I'm an Episcopal priest, and we love the Holy Spirit, but we'd prefer when it comes, if it could like give us notice and like take a number. So we believe in it, but we'd prefer that it acts like calmly and in good lighting. You know what I mean? I'm kind of joking. And as a historian archaeologist, but I would say like I have, and like my training is to ask what really happened here. That's like what I'm trained to do. But I would say there have been a couple moments where I have seen things that I can't find any other explanation for other than like God manifesting presence in the world and in my life in particular. And the most obvious example would be like the birth of my first daughter, my wife went into labor at 23 weeks.
2: Oh my goodness.
0: And, you know, it's a big, huge concern. And yes, we rushed to the hospital, and they gave her medication to stop the labor. And then from week 24 to 35, had strict order to be on bed rest and eat ice cream. And so I did that too. And I gained
2: high ice cream.
0: Just to gain weight.
2: Ah, okay.
0: Yeah, for the baby. Mm-hmm. So I also gained a lot of sympathy weight during this time period. And then at 35 weeks, went back to the hospital. Delivery was, she was in labor again. And the doctors were like, all right, well, you're 5 weeks premature, which is concerning, but not nearly the same amount. And so we were there. My family was there, friends. We had cigars, the whole thing, ready to celebrate. And she's in labor, and the labor kind of slowly stalls. And I, you know, I'm 25, and this is kind of like my entry into parenting, and I'm just figuring things. It's like overwhelming drinking from a fire hose. And I can hear the doctor saying, if she doesn't, if the baby's not delivered soon, they'll have to do a C-section. And I knew my wife didn't, that was not her preference. Mm-hmm. So I'm in the position of like, what do I do with this information? Because she didn't hear this. And I went over to her and was trying to convey this in a sensitive way. But what actually came out was something like, it seems like you're not trying hard enough, I mean, it came out of my mouth and I was like, that's not what I'm trying to say at all. And the fact that she didn't like give me a death stare, I was like, something's wrong, you know? So then I went back to the doctor, they checked her and she had 104 degree fever. So then, sort of as a surprise within the next few minutes, the baby was delivered. And I cut the cord and neither one of us held her. And she, we could hear the nurses saying, oh, she's grunting. And we didn't know what that meant. I'm like, doesn't sound like grunting. It sounds like she's like wheezing. Hmm. They whisked her away, and told us that she was in the NICU, mm-hmm. the neonatal intensive care unit. And, she was delivered right before midnight and I went to bed at around 2 a.m. My wife is still in a kind of, she's on IVs and she still has this fever. They wake me up at 4 and explain, like, they've tried everything. She's been on every ventilator they had. She's not oxygenating her blood. And the only thing that's working right now is to actually bag oxygenated blood into her lungs. And so that I'm sitting watching as they're doing this for hours. And actually, I did it myself for, like, 30 minutes to give them just a break.
2: Wow.
0: And as my wife is still kind of laying in bed and sick, hours go on, and they come to me like, your daughter is in critical condition. She's declining. We need to get her to a children's NICU immediately, but we need you to sign this paper that says she's in critical condition. Any bump in the road is likely to send her into cardiac arrest. Mm. But if you stay here, she's almost certainly going to die. And, you know, you're like 25. I've been mm-hmm. a parent for like 7 hours at this point, and you're like, so you sign this. I got to ride. I made the condition like I will sign. I want to ride in the ambulance, mm-hmm. and so I'm in the front seat with the driver, and I'm like, I'm sure everyone says, but I'm explaining like, please don't hit a bump. And he said, I have driven this thousands of times. I know every bump in the road, and we're gonna get your daughter there just mm-hmm. fine. And it was like a word that I carried with me for the next. Weeks and months. We got there and I had to sign another paper saying they're going to put on a machine called ECMO, which is basically like baby life support. And mm-hmm. they explained like 20% survival rate to go onto the machine. And then it goes down to like single digit survival if everything goes according to plan. And signed that again and was in the room when they did the surgery. At that point, shortly after that, my wife joins me and we start, we had a blog and we basically turned that into a prayer blog. And this is kind of long before things like viral and social media. And what was incredible was how many people passed that along. And we could see very shortly with like 200,000 people were visiting this on a daily basis, praying for our daughter. And so we're kind of like, we're facing these incredible odds, but we felt this sense of like, a nameless army of people are praying for us night and day, mm-hmm. right? And people were coming up there every hour and praying over her. And on day 5, the machine had failed and they needed to switch the machine. So go through the whole surgery again. And they do that and she survives, but the doctor draws us into a room afterwards, about an hour after, kind of like, the scene of like, you go into that room with the doctor if they're going to deliver really bad news. And the doctor said, your daughter has developed a large grade 3 brain bleed on this machine because of this machine in the last 24 hours. And so you have a choice to make, which is you can leave her on the machine and she will have devastating brain damage for the rest of her life. Or you can take her off, and it's my professional opinion that she will die if you do that. So you need to choose when to take her off and hold her without tubes for the first time. And he left, and moments later, we just kind of collapsed on the floor, told the news to our family, and everyone was crying. And I felt this kind of, I felt something rise up in me, and it was like, there may be a time to mourn, and there may be a time to celebrate, but right now is the time for hoping and praying. Mm. And we activated this prayer network, and people made little bracelets, pray for, I should have mentioned, we, when she was on bed rest, we were praying about what to name her, and we decided, we felt like we need to name her Life, L-I-F-E, mm-hmm. Which I have on my arm right here. And at that point, you're like, why did you tell us to name her Life? Mm-hmm. This is either like a prophetic promise or a really cruel joke, mm-hmm. you know? And we just chose to believe and chose to hope. And right after the doctor said that, he's like, and I've got to go pick up my kid from camp. So I'm handing this over to this other doctor whose name I don't remember. But what I do remember is he looked exactly like Vin Diesel. And he was like this new hotshot from Harvard or somewhere fancy. And he was like, I think there's a third option. I think we can just take her off, immediately drop her down to 50%, see how it does, and then kind of go from there. And we did that option. And like, you know, long story short, like she left. We spent another month in there, and like the like other nurses who were not our nurse would come in to see us and see Life, who now goes by Liv, which is also Life in Danish, as it turns out, to see her. And I think it's because they saw so many children suffer and mm-hmm. die that they needed to come see a miracle. And mm-hmm. that's the way they would describe it, you know, and it certainly felt that way to me, but to like all the nurses, it definitely felt that way. And as a sort of final element to the story, we actually met, my brother started going to the church and discovered that the pastor was the chaplain in the hospital at the time we were there. And I met him, and he's like, I've been wanting to meet you for a long time because I wanted to tell you, when you were there, we would pray together, and the doctor pulled me aside and said, basically rebuked him, was like, you are not doing your job. This child will die. Your job is to help them prepare for their daughter's death, not to give them hope. And he heard this, and he's like,
2: wow.
0: I think I'm not going to do that, you know? Like, and kind of that's actually been a really important point, he said, in his life of kind of like, how do you minister to people in moments when it kind of feels like the odds are like effectively zero? So mm-hmm. I think that's been a big moment for me in my journey where you're like, even as a sort of like annoying fact truffler kind of person, like you just look at it and you're like, there's no real meaningful explanation, or at least I don't want there to be one, for what happened apart from God manifesting God's presence of healing and restoration in that specific moment as a gift to me to bring other people to faith.
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2: Would you like to do
1: well,
2: that, Mark?
1: So basically, we have a little tradition here where we pray for our guests. It's mostly, it's very much inspired by Abby because her example, she's such a wonderful just has a wonderful relationship with God and just hears his voice so well. So like you mentioned with Paul, she knows when she's hearing from God and just writing normal emails. But we thought it'd be really cool to just bless our guests. And we just believe that God is doing cool things today. And so we just lift up our guests in prayer and write down if we get anything. So you're under no legal obligation to accept these words. But I will say it's been a really cool experience. And for us, too, that we believe God is still speaking. And it sounds like from the text, Paul would say God is still speaking today.
0: For sure.
2: So it is our parting gift to you, as well as you get to take your water bottle as well.
0: Oh, hey.
1: Your cup truly runneth over.
2: So as I prayed for you this morning, I just got a sense from the Holy Spirit of you experiencing new depths of God's glory, power, and love for you. Mm-hmm. And I wrote down to expect the unexpected. And then the verse that I felt the Holy Spirit put on my heart for you, kind of fitting, 2 Corinthians, not from 3 Corinthians. I haven't read that yet. 2 Corinthians 12:9, which says, my grace is sufficient for you, for my power is made perfect in weakness. So I don't know what that says in the Greek and all the other translations, but just praying that that speaks and encourages you today.
0: Thank you so much.
1: You also notice Abby's handwriting is a lot better. Mine is more like the graffiti on the ancient Christian prisons. Now, full disclaimer to our listeners, Matt is a good friend of mine, and I know him well, so I just want to throw that out there. So if any room for my intuition or preferences to creep in here. But as I was praying for you this morning, I saw you making a paper airplane. And you make a paper airplane, and you're super excited, and you throw it, and it just goes straight down. And I'm like, awesome. And then you picked it up again, and you're like, oh, it's just a paper airplane. I'll just fold it again, make another one, right? Down again. And you just kept doing it, and then finally you got one, and you're like, and it felt like the Lord was encouraging you that it's just a paper airplane. Like, whatever it is, just keep doing it, keep throwing it, and it's just get out there. A man's heart chooses the way the Lord directs his steps, and it's just a paper airplane. Just throw it out there, and eventually it's going to soar, and sometimes it takes a few, but don't stress about it. Just do it and do it over again, and God will take care of the rest.
0: Thanks, guys. Amen. That's amazing.
2: Great word.
1: Thank you.
2: And Matt, where can our listeners find more of what you're doing?
0: I'm starting a company called August Media, and we're making some films, and we're going to have some podcasts, and we're going to have all kinds of stuff coming out. So stay tuned. Maybe even in the next, I don't know when this will air, but we can maybe have some links to stuff coming out.
1: You have a great website. It's Matthew. It's MatthewLarson.com.
0: MatthewDCLarson.com.
1: We'll put that in the show notes. MatthewDCLarson.com. Yeah. Not Marvel. DC Larson.
0: That's right. Exactly.
1: Okay, just making sure. Yeah, exactly. Yeah, and also, you don't have a satchel or a whip. Is that sort of bonus for archaeologists? Is that not included?
0: I'd prefer not to talk about this on camera.
1: Okay. Right. Well, awesome. Well, Dr. Larson, thank you so much for joining us in Heaven Meets Earth, for blowing our minds. And just so appreciate you. Thank you for sharing your story. And thank you to Liv as well. Mm. And so we do hope you'll come back and continue to blow
0: for
1: our minds.
0: For sure. Thank you guys for having me.
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0: Well, welcome to the 700 Club. Today we remember, and we remember Senator Lindsey Graham, who stood for a very strong America on the world stage. He was also unwavering in his support for Israel and a champion of pro-life.
1: Well, the three-term senator from South Carolina died suddenly at his home Saturday night. New details are emerging about the cause of his death, and tributes to his leadership are pouring in. Dale Hurd has the story.
2: First responders were called to Graham's home Saturday night. A preliminary report indicates cause of death was a tear in the aorta, the main artery that carries blood from the heart. Graham celebrated his 71st birthday last Thursday and had just returned from his 10th trip to Ukraine, which he strongly supported in its fight against Russia. President Trump says he spoke to Graham Saturday just before his death.
3: And he said, "You know, I feel good, but I'm tired." He was like a member of the family to me. It's very tough, actually. People don't realize what a good politician he was.
2: Graham served four terms in the U.S. Senate since 2002 and was running for a fifth. He was a strong advocate for the pro-life cause and conservative judges. Many believe Graham's fiery defense of Brett Kavanaugh during his Senate confirmation in 2018 saved the nomination.
4: What you want to do is destroy this guy's life, hold this seat open, and hope you win in 2020. You've said that.
2: In a statement, SBA Pro-Life America President Marjorie Dannenfeltzer said, "Lindsey Graham was an unwavering pro-life champion." Graham was also a strong supporter of Israel.
5: I think America has lost a great patriot. Israel has lost one of the great champions of the American-Israeli alliance. And frankly, I've lost a beloved friend.
2: Graham recognized years ago the threat of Iran, telling this to CBN News.
6: They're fanatical religious terrorists who want to purify their religion, destroy ours, and the Iranians can't be trusted.
2: Graham's death triggers an August 11th special Republican primary election, and South Carolina's governor can name a replacement to serve out the current term that ends in January. Dale Hurd, CBN News.
0: Well, CBN News chief political analyst David Brody joins us for more. So this came as a shock to all of us Sunday morning. What's the reaction so far in Washington?
7: Well, yeah, shock is the word. And we've heard that word so many times, but it's true. I know personally when I heard it, my first words literally were, "Wait, what?" So, you know, we never know, Gordon. And, you know, I'll be honest with you. My first reaction right after that wasn't actually about Lindsey Graham as much as it was about those that don't know Jesus Christ, that life is fleeting and you don't know when you're going to take your last breath. And so that was my first reaction, to say it's time for everyone who doesn't know God to get right with Jesus. But having said all of that, one of the other memories that popped into my mind, Gordon, was one of the times that I interviewed Lindsey Graham. Actually, it wasn't even an interview. It was before the interview. I interviewed him, I don't know, about 9-10 times or so. And one of those times was in in Iowa. He was running for president. It was May of 2015. And our CBN crew was going to get our bags down at the baggage baggage carousel. And there was just one person there at the baggage carousel. It was Lindsey Graham. He was just waiting for his bag in Cedar Rapids, Iowa. I said, "Where are all your handlers?" He goes, "I don't need my handlers. I'm just going to grab my bag. It doesn't matter that I'm a United States senator. Who cares?" Then he said, "Then I'm going to go over and check out my rental car over at Avis." I mean, this is the type of guy that Lindsey Graham was, really down to earth, very good with his constituents, just a fun, gregarious type of guy. I know he got the reputation as being this warmonger neocon hawk. But the truth of the matter is, he was much more than that. He was actually a peace through strength guy.
0: I didn't think of him as a warmonger, but I thought of him as a very gentle, very humble, very dedicated man. I had a similar experience where I saw him at the UN, and I was looking around, "Where's your bodyguard? Where's your aide? What? And he was all alone. And he left that meeting and followed out. And he hailed a taxi. So, very, very gentle man. What's the legacy here? Because we can talk about pro-life, his stand for life. We can talk about his pro-Israel stand. He was one of the strongest voices against the Iranian terror regime in the U.S. Senate. What do you think he's going to be remembered most for?
7: I think it'll be national security overall, foreign policy, national security, a fusion of both. I mean, I think that's ultimately what he really wanted his legacy to be. I mean, that's where he put a lot of his time and effort. You know, his legacy can be a bit complicated if you talk to not just folks that loved him, but folks that were concerned about some of his stances. So, for example, on immigration, right? Remember the Gang of Eight or Gang of Seven? I can't remember. There's so many gang members up on Capitol Hill. But he was part of that Gang of Eight that worked on immigration reform back in the day, and he took a lot of political hits for that. He worked with Democrats across the aisle, which is actually a good thing, but it was considered, especially nowadays, I guess apparently a bad thing. So there's that side of folks that were not fond of Lindsey Graham, and yet he was pro-Israel. He was as pro-life as you can be. On national security and foreign policy, he was saying the same things on Iran and Israel back then as he was just recently. So you put it all together, and it's a wonderful legacy, actually, someone that you can make the argument clearly that Israel has lost a friend, for sure, a dear friend, and so have pro-Israel supporters here in America.
0: Well, I think Ukraine's also lost a friend. It was kind of amazing that he swam against the administration tide and was so vocal in his support. He was just coming back from a visit to Ukraine. Do you think his position there is going to have any impact on the future support of America for Ukraine?
7: I think it might, actually. You know, President Trump's a very loyal individual. You know, in other words, he had a very close relationship with Lindsey Graham. And you wonder if some of that will stick and to say, you know, I'll do it for Lindsey, if you will. I can see President Trump saying that. So we'll see about Ukraine. But that relationship with President Trump is also kind of a Dr. Phil's psychological experiment, if you will. I mean, as you know, Gordon, it didn't start out very well at all back when Lindsey Graham ran for president, where, to the point where President Trump was so ticked at Lindsey Graham, he gave out Lindsey Graham's cell phone number to a national audience at a rally. And ever since then, actually, their relationship got a whole lot better, to the point where he became not just a trusted confidant and someone that could talk to the Democrats, but someone who became a true friend and a golfing buddy with President Trump, Lindsey Graham. They had a real true friendship, and it was based on a couple of things. But one was a sense of humor. They both had a gregarious sense of humor. They really enjoyed each other. And I think the other part of it is just there was a trust there. I mean, I just feel like they're, you know, what President Trump loves in people is hard workers and people that have gusto. And Lindsey Graham had both, no doubt about it.
0: Let's turn to other politics. Mitch McConnell is now apparently in recovery. There was these sort of false news reports that he was on life support and all this kind of thing. So with Lindsey Graham now deceased, what impact is this going to have on the Senate upcoming midterms?
7: Well, first of all, the short-term impact is going to be the fact that they're not going to have Senator Mitch McConnell around the Senate for a little bit. We don't know what a little bit is. Could be a month, could be longer. Of course, with Lindsey Graham out now, no longer with us here, there's going to be that special election that eventually is going to take place. Henry McMaster, by the way, will appoint someone in the next couple of days. That's the governor in South Carolina. And then by August 11th or so, we should have a sense of who is going to actually be running for Lindsey Graham's seat. Because remember, Lindsey Graham, as you know, was up for re-election this term. But in terms of the midterm elections, Lindsey Graham was expected to win it by 60% or so. So the expectation is that the Republican will continue to win that seat. So, you know, I don't know. As for McConnell, he won't be around politically after this. So, well, we'll see. I'm not quite sure it really is going to change the balance of power at all, actually, Gordon.
0: All right. Well, thanks for the analysis, and thanks for being with us. In other news, the president of Israel mourning the loss of Senator Graham, while the U.S. and Iran continue exchanging strikes over control of the Strait of Hormuz. Julie Stahl has more.
8: Israelis were shocked at the sudden death of Senator Lindsey Graham over the weekend. President Isaac Herzog hailed him as a true friend of Israel and personally a dear friend.
9: He maintained his steadfast and unwavering support for the people of Israel, especially at our most difficult and painful moments. Lindsey understood the profound importance of the U.S.-Israel partnership and tirelessly advocated for our shared values and shared interests.
8: Meanwhile, the U.S. and Iran continued to exchange attacks on Monday over control of the Strait of Hormuz. The U.S. struck dozens of sites overnight, while Iran is retaliating by launching missiles and drones against Jordan, Kuwait, Oman, and Qatar. CENTCOM said it struck 140 military targets over the weekend after Iran blatantly attacked a Cyprus-flagged container ship. The ongoing conflict over the strait is throwing the peace negotiations in doubt. The Wall Street Journal reports some senior administration officials said a nuclear deal looks more and more unlikely. Julie Stahl, CBN News, Jerusalem.
0: Well, I said many times there won't be peace in the Middle East until this terror regime is no longer in charge of Iran. As long as they have access to all that oil money, and there's substantial money, they're going to continue to fund terror proxies, whether that's Houthis or Hamas or Hezbollah or some brand new group they'll mint from afresh. They firmly believe their ideology, and their ideology is quite clear. Israel is the little Satan. You and I are the great Satan. They will not rest until Israel no longer exists. The Jewish entity is completely defeated, erased from the map. They won't rest until the United States is no longer the greatest adversary of Islam in the world today. That's what they think. We want to somehow be nice to them. I don't understand that as a foreign policy. I don't understand negotiations with them. Their ideology allows them to lie to us. Their ideology allows them that when they're weak, it's okay to make peace with the infidel and just wait until you gather enough strength in order for you to strike again. That's what they firmly believe, and it's about time we believe it too. Now, currently in our U.S. Senate, there is such a narrow Republican majority supporting the president in this war. And are we going to see defections for political advantage in the midterms? Are our gas prices going to dictate our foreign policy? Finally, we have someone making a move saying, this is nuts. We shouldn't have allowed this for 47 years. We're the leader of the free world, and these guys are fomenting so much terror throughout the world. It shouldn't be happening. It got so bad there was an alliance with Venezuela right in our own hemisphere. It makes and has made no sense for me for so long. It's about time we got a backbone and said, no. Do not do this. Not on our watch. We're not going to allow this terror regime to continue. Whatever it takes to change that government, we need to be dedicated to. The people of Iran have said five times in the last decade, we don't like them. We want to overthrow them. And what happens? They get killed in the streets. Let's make sure that freedom is preached throughout Iran, that it's government of the people. Let's export that and have that be the government of Iran going forward. Tara?
1: Well, still ahead, this new mother heard chilling voices in her head telling her to drop the baby, smother the baby, kill the baby. Watch what happens when she turns to God for help. That's ahead on today's 700 Club. And then coming up next, the Amazon revival, deep in the jungle and down the river. See the gospel being preached and people being baptized in one of the most remote places on earth, right after this.
10: Friend, do you remember when it felt good to withdraw your cash from the bank to expand a business, go on vacation, or buy a new car? Well, today, withdrawing your own cash has become a very risky business, according to The Secret War, a shocking new research report. I just read it. And folks, I was amazed to learn why banks are now required to spy on us for the government and then report any suspicious or unusual behavior. I suggest you get The Secret War free. Just call the number on the screen, no charge, from the folks at Swiss America. And get this, did you know simply spending cash today may be enough to have you branded as a potential criminal? That's right. The new war on cash is really a war against all freedom-loving Americans. 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
0: Well, revival is underway in the Amazon rainforest. Evangelical churches are flourishing. Thousands of people are being baptized. George Thomas brings us this exclusive report from Brazil's Northwest Amazon region.

0: linger on the banks of the Amazon River, and you'll uncover more than the rich tapestry of life amid the natural splendor. For many, such as Ramos, the river isn't just a backdrop. It's a sanctuary.
1: My family and I all grew up here. My grandmother, grandfather, my parents lived and died in this house. I was born in this house, and I'm also going to die here.
0: As an 83-year-old resident of the Amazon River, Ramos refuses to trade his floating bamboo and wood house for life in any Brazilian city.
1: It's so much cooler here than in a city. I cannot walk freely in the city. It's very dangerous. Many cars, many people. I'm free here. I keep my windows open. The doors are always open. At my age, I've never faced danger.
0: Spanning more than 6 million square miles of South America, 60% of the Amazon rainforest is right here in northwest Brazil. The approximately 30 million Amazonians currently living here are experiencing unprecedented evangelical revival.
1: God is everything for me. God is my father, and without Jesus, I'm nothing.
0: Ramos epitomizes this spiritual shift. Growing up Catholic, he remembers when the faith dominated his Riverside community. Not anymore. The Amazon River here in the northern part of Brazil is filled with hundreds of these small tributaries that, in essence, snake through the jungle. And over the many years, evangelical Christians have been traversing these waters in an attempt to bring the good news of Jesus Christ to the Amazonian people.
1: Those early days were definitely much, much more difficult than today.
0: Josue Bengston has spent decades traversing the river's intricate network. First as missionary. Then as pastor, spreading the evangelical message.
1: Back when we started evangelizing in this region, we had just a few workers, and in some municipalities, pastors had to walk 10 to 15 kilometers to open a congregation. Today, almost all medium-sized churches in the Amazon have a small boat.
0: Bengston helped establish one of the Amazon's first four-square churches. Today, he says the evangelical presence here is undeniable, with 3,200 four-square congregations alone flourishing across the region.
1: In the first 6 months of this year, we baptized 14,500 people. Our goal for this year is to baptize over 30,000 people.
0: The video captures a remarkable mass baptism in the Amazon River, where hundreds, including men, women, the elderly, young adults, and children, publicly professing their faith in Jesus Christ. And this growth goes beyond numbers, reaching the hearts of many like Esquel Santo.
1: I was 15 years old when God called me to reach the unreached peoples of the Amazon.
0: Santo spent 32 years as a missionary in the jungle's interior.
1: One of the biggest challenges was the isolation and getting used to living among the indigenous and riverside communities. But God was with us in the work. We saw lives being transformed. So many people heard the gospel, and now we are seeing the fruits.
0: Santo says sharing the gospel here can be full of challenges.
1: I'm from Rio de Janeiro. And back then, since I couldn't afford a plane ticket, I had to take a six-day bus journey to Belém. From there, I went by boat for another 6 days to the outskirts of the Amazon Basin. Once I got there, it took at least 15 days by canoe, not a motorized boat, to paddle up the Solimões River and the Purus River until we reached the remote communities where we worked. Sometimes, it would take 35 days just to get to these remote areas.
0: José Alves, a leading Brazilian sociologist, says evangelical churches here benefit from long-term pastors or missionaries like Santo, who foster deep community ties and growth.
1: The Catholic Church has a lot of difficulty in training new priests. So it's very common to see Catholic churches in the Amazon, but not enough priests to lead the congregations. A priest goes once a month or once every semester to the Amazon and is often far from the community. Evangelicals, on the other hand, quickly train pastors who integrate in the community and for a long time.
0: Today, small evangelical churches like this one are springing up in remote riverside communities.
2: I think that the revival that we have been waiting for here in Brazil is happening in the Amazon.
0: Brazilian senator and evangelical pastor Damaris Regina Alves sees this movement as a miracle that's not only reshaping spiritual practices, but also fostering a sense of community and empowerment.
2: For many years, people looked at the Amazon and only saw rivers and trees. Today, they are beginning to remember that there are people living there who need to be taken care of, need to hear the gospel, and whose lives need a transformation. The church is making this revolution happen.
0: Evangelical Christians often must rely on small canoes or medium-sized boats to hold church services and other ministry activities as they reach remote regions. Meanwhile, church teams from Brazil's major cities sent volunteers here to conduct educational, humanitarian, and medical missions. This outreach often helps introduce people to the gospel message. These pastors, missionaries, and many others laboring in this vast expanse believe the shift is more than just a change in religious practice. It's a movement that promises to redefine the region's spiritual and social landscape for generations to come. George Thomas, CBN News, reporting from the Amazon River in northwest Brazil.
3: Well, if you're a CBN donor, you're part of that incredible outreach. We want to reach out to Brazil and Japan. We're doing very special work in both of those countries with Superbook, with evangelism to remote areas. I'm gripped with this, that we need to finish the Great Commission in our generation. You see the signs all around that we're in the last days. Things are lining up to a degree that I never thought I'd see in my generation. But here we are. And the call needs to be, as we're aware of this, let's finish the task that Jesus assigned to us 2,000 years ago. Let's do it now. We have the technology available to us. We have the reach available to us. We have these wonderful translations available to us. All we need to do is go and preach the gospel to every language, every tribe, every nation. It's on the brass plaque in front of the building I'm sitting in right now, the studio headquarters building that was dedicated all the way back in 1978. It was announced on the steps of this building by Billy Graham. For the first time in the history of the church, we have the technology available to complete the Great Commission. Let's pick up that charge and say, let's do it now. Let's not wait anymore. Let's reach these tribes in the Amazon jungle. Let's reach nations where the percentage population of Christianity is less than 1%. Let's do our part to say, yes, Lord, we responded to the charge that you gave us. We want to be a part of completing the Great Commission. So if that's you and you're not a member of the 700 Club, join with us. 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Just say, I want to be a part. How much is it to join? It's just $20 a month. 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Some of you can join at higher levels. We have them, 700 Club Gold at $40 a month. 1,000 Club, $1,000 a year. 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We have Founders, which is 5,000 or more. 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Right now, we have Superbook in over 70 languages. 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
3: Well, just for fun. That's a new definition of fun for me. That's why Brittany went to see a tarot card reader and a medium. Her fun quickly turned to terror when voices in her head told her to kill her baby.
6: I feel a dark entity come behind me. It sends a chill up my spine, literally. And then I start seeing demons.
7: It was questions about the future and fascination with the afterlife that compelled Brittany to visit a tarot card reader and a psychic medium.
6: I've always been very interested in the spiritual in general and wanting to know more about what happens after you die. And so I went in and did it, literally just thinking about it being a new experience and just for fun. And he is telling me my past to a T. They saw so many specific things that I had been through.
7: Shortly after that visit, her life took a dark turn. She was pregnant with her third child when she began having horrific thoughts that scared her.
6: There was just this cloud over the pregnancy the whole time. And when I had him, what I started feeling was I'd be walking down the stairs with my newborn baby and I would hear in my head, drop the baby, kill the baby. And it would be three times a day. I'd be swaddling him and I would hear, smother the baby, kill the baby. And I'm just freaking out in my head because I'm like, I would never do these things. Why am I hearing these things? I'm an awful person. Like, why would these thoughts even enter my head?
7: Desperate for the torment to end and overwhelmed with despair, Brittany turned to God. She'd heard about God's love growing up. Now she saw him as her only lifeline.
6: I got on my knees, sobbing and saying, I give this to you, Lord. I don't want to live anymore. I don't want to do this. If you can't fix this, I don't know what to do because I can't do this on my own anymore. It was really the start of my journey, was just surrendering and being so vulnerable and honest and just, you know, truly giving it to God.
7: Over the next few months, Brittany realized the sadness and tormenting thoughts had stopped. She began seeking a deeper relationship with Jesus and joined a women's small group. At two different meetings, friends told her they could see a spirit of witchcraft around her.
6: How is it still attached? And she said, well, Matthew tells us that certain entities are only removed by prayer and fasting, and I had not fasted.
7: Brittany fasted and prayed for 2 days. Then, late one night, while on a work trip, she experienced spiritual warfare throughout the night.
6: I feel a dark entity come behind me. It sends a chill up my spine, literally. And then I start seeing demons. So there are three of them, and they're circling my head. And I can actually, I'm getting a vision that I can see my body in bed, and I can see them floating, circling my body. I'm terrified. And I'm reaching out for Jesus, and I'm speaking his name, and then I see Jesus's hands, and he comes in, like, literally, it's so bright that, and I have my sleep mask on, that I felt like someone turned on the light in my room, and I'm literally seeing this spiritual warfare go on for hours. Jesus spoke for the first time, and he said just one word. He said, authority. And I said, I cast you to the feet of Jesus. And as soon as I did that, I started convulsing, and sweat started pouring from my entire body. I was in a pool of sweat.
7: At that moment, she heard a crash in the bathroom as a soap dispenser was ripped from the wall. Brittany then saw one more vision of Jesus.
6: I see his hands again, and he is stacking gold. And I don't know what he's doing. And then I get a bird's eye view vision, and he is building a mansion. And he speaks again, and he says, be patient, I'm making this perfect for you. And it was just the most emotional thing that's ever happened to me. It was Jesus's confirmation that I was free of this spirit of witchcraft. And it also was just like confirmation that he is building a place for me in heaven. Like, how incredible is that? Like, there was nothing better. It was the most incredible experience of my life, for sure.
7: Since that time, Brittany has been free of tormenting thoughts and lingering spirits. She now warns people to guard their hearts and minds so they don't open themselves up to satanic forces.
6: I didn't realize or really understand how spirits work and, you know, attaching themselves to you or things like that. That was all very, very new to me. This is actually called a

0: things that God gives you when you go fully in with him. There's just nothing like it.
1: You see the smile on her face, you see the light in her eyes, and that tells me one thing. She's a Christian. She's been born again. She's been regenerated from her innermost being. Now, what happened to Brittany, unfortunately, in our culture today, is somewhat of a common occurrence as people are seeking out mediums or seeking out the occult, seeking out these things, and they don't have any idea the door that they're opening into their own spirits, their own minds, their own bodies, their own lives. But you can do exactly what Brittany did. You can take the authority that Jesus gives you. Brittany had an incredible encounter with a living God who wanted to set her free, who wanted light to dawn upon her, just as it was foretold in the book of Luke. And you can read it yourself. It's in the first chapter. A new dawn will come upon us from above. That's what happened to her. His name, that new dawn's name, is Jesus. And he has all authority in heaven and in earth. And here's the best part. He's willing to share his authority with people who believe in him. That's amazing. You don't have to be tormented by evil spirits. You don't have to be tormented by evil thoughts. You don't have to live in darkness. Light can dawn upon you. You can have all of this. How do you get it? Well, you do what Brittany did. You ask for it. So if you'd like to do that, pray with me. Jesus will come to you. He will be a new dawn for you. He can regenerate you from your innermost being. He can remove all demonic activity from your life. I don't care what bargain you made with the devil. He's redeemed you. He's paid all of that price for you. You don't have to listen to those lies anymore. You can walk free, and you too can be a child of God with the full authority that Jesus gives to us. Isn't that wonderful? It's the best news anyone has ever heard. You don't have to live in darkness. You don't have to live with suicidal thoughts. You don't have to live with murderous thoughts. You don't have to live in darkness. This can be your day to be set free. So let's join together. Let's pray, and God will do all the rest. Jesus, just say his name. Say it out loud. Jesus, I come to you, and Lord, I want to give my life to you. You know the things that I've done. You know the pathways I've taken that were not of you. And Lord, I renounce all of that. I renounce all the works of the devil. I want nothing to do with that anymore. I want to live for you. So Jesus, come into my heart. Make me new again. Forgive me of all the things that I've done wrong. Set me free from any compulsion, anything that is not of you. And Jesus, if you do this for me, I want to follow you all the days of my life. I surrender to you, Lord God. And I know how much you love me. I receive that now. Now, with the authority given to me as a believer in a risen Savior, as a believer in Jesus Christ, I plead the blood of the Lamb over all my life, over all my family, over every place where I dwell, where I work, where I drive. I want your authority, Lord God, over all of that, your dominion over all of that. With that authority, I cast out every spirit from my life. I want nothing to do with the works of evil. I cast it, I break any hold, any bond, any promise, any vow, every oath. I break it now in Jesus' name. And I take the authority that you have given me. I bind them now. May they never return to my life. In that authority, I

0: forbid it in Jesus' name. Now, Lord, fill me with your Holy Spirit. Let there be no empty place in my soul, in my body, in my mind. Fill my every thought with your thought. 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And be with me from this day forward, for I ask it in Jesus' name. Amen and amen. If you prayed with me, there's one more thing I want you to do. 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How do you know your sins are forgiven? 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
10: Welcome back to the 700 Club for this CBN News Break. Extreme flooding covered parts of the United States over the weekend. In Missouri, at least one person died. Rescue teams manned Black Hawk helicopters to save more than 200 children and staff at a summer camp. Floodwaters also impacted parts of Tennessee and Louisiana. And Philadelphia saw a state of emergency after four microburst storms tore through the city Saturday, with wind gusts up to 70 miles an hour, ripping off roofs from buildings and sending trees crashing onto cars. No injuries have been reported there. CBN Superbook is equipping teachers in Croatia. State schools there include religious education, but teachers have limited resources. A Superbook team recently hosted an outreach at an area school with about 100 children in grades 1 through 4. The students watched Superbook in Croatian and participated in the interactive assembly. A grateful teacher noted how the Superbook Academy resources motivate and reward students. You can find out more about what CBN is doing around the world by going to cbn.com/international. Gordon and Terry are back with more of today's 700 Club. It's coming up right after this.
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1: Maribel is raising a 2-year-old son. She's also legally blind. Her only source of water is a distant river with a treacherous riverbank. And to reach it, Maribel has to depend on her sense of sound.
18: Water is scarce here in the Andes Mountains where Maribel lives in Peru. Each day she walks on a path she's memorized toward the sound of running water because she is blind.
19: I learned to recognize the sound of everything. Then I learned to identify smells. But the water is not close to the house. I find the water by listening for it.
18: Maribel is legally blind with only 5% of her vision left due to an irreversible condition called retinitis pigmentosa. But that doesn't stop her from doing what's needed to care for herself and her young son.
19: I use a container to collect water and put it in my bucket. I carry a full bucket, but because I stumble when I walk, the bucket is half empty by the time I get home.
18: Maribel is raising her 2-year-old son while her husband works far from home in Peru. Her greatest challenge is collecting water, especially during dry season. Then she has to walk farther to a river with a dangerous bank.
19: One day, I misjudged my steps and fell into the river. I think from that moment on, I've been very afraid.
18: Finally, the water Maribel collects is not safe for human consumption. Sometimes her son drinks it without her realizing it.
19: Even though I try to give him boiled water, there are times when maybe he drank the dirty water. I don't know. I can't see. Then he got sick with diarrhea and stomach pain.
18: Then, thanks to you, Operation Blessing came to the community and built a water collection and treatment system. We also ran pipes to the homes of all 26 families who live there, including Maribel's.
19: For me, it is a great blessing to have clean water right at my doorstep. Clean water to drink, to wash, and to cook. And they even built me a bathroom. What a blessing. May God bless you, and may you never stop doing good in this world. Thank you very much.
1: It's hard to imagine, isn't it, what that would be like. First of all, raising her little 2-year-old son by herself because her husband has to go far simply to make enough money to help them be sustained. But then to be blind on top of it, on that trail that she has to walk down to the river. You know, you hear these things and you just think, I have no problems. God, help me to remember these people. You know what, 700 Club members? You are remembering them. And you're doing it all around the world every day. We just want to say thank you for caring about a woman like Maribel and her two-year-old son, for a family that is struggling. She can't even see when she's hauling that water whether there are bugs in it or not. So she has to deal with what she's got. But then you came right into the midst of her circumstance and you provided clean drinking water. And a toilet next to her home. You know, you can't imagine how people are living when they don't have options like we do. But we can make a difference in their scenario. Now it's not just Maribel who's got clean water. All 26 families in that community have water because of your generosity. We just want to say thank you to you. Listen, if you haven't joined the 700 Club, you're missing out on a great opportunity to change the world with the love of Jesus. So we want to invite you to join with the rest of us today. You can do that in so many ways, but first of all, let me show you what your options are. This first line is a general membership. 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You could join the next level. 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But would you do it today? There are so many people waiting, and one day we're going to get to meet them, and we'll stand face to face, and we'll be able to thank God for being right at the heart of the need of people and giving us the privilege of participating in answering that need. So join with us today. Gordon?
0: Up next, we've got your email questions. Maria writes in, I've been divorced for 4 years and am believing for marriage restoration. 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Could you please explain this to me? Stay tuned for the answer. That's right after this.
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25: Mordecai Shaftel was born into one of Georgia's first Jewish families. By 17, he was a successful merchant in Savannah. And when the war broke out several years later, Shaftel didn't hesitate to give his time and money to the Patriot cause. He joined an underground network known as the Sons of Liberty, with other patriots like Paul Revere, Samuel Adams, and Patrick Henry. And in 1776, he spearheaded the American campaign to expel the British from Savannah. As quartermaster, he bought food, uniforms, and weapons for the troops, often paying for them out of his own pocket. He was given the rank of colonel, making him the highest-ranking Jewish man in the Continental Army.
2: Jewish Patriots of the American Revolution. 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
0: Well, this is a story that needs to be told again and again. It's the story of the unsung Jewish heroes of our country. It's called Jewish Patriots of the American Revolution. 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Well, now we've got some time for your email questions, and so we're going to kick off with a legal one.
1: We are. This is Maria. She says, I've been divorced for 4 years and I'm believing for marriage restoration. I've prayed and fasted and haven't seen any change yet. I've been told that I need to, quote, plead my case in the courtroom of heaven, unquote, to get a breakthrough. I don't understand why, nor do I understand how. Could you please explain this to me?
0: Maria, it's like you go into a court where everything is fixed for your favor. So you're the accused in this court, and the accuser of the brethren, we all know he's Satan. So he's set up as your adversary to stop you from getting what you're asking for. But you're going in as a litigant. And then who's your lawyer? Well, that's the Holy Spirit. Isn't that wonderful? You've got all wisdom for all time right there as your lawyer. Who has already paid your fine? Well, that's Jesus. He is the one who is our advocate before his Father, who is our judge. So if you've got the Holy Spirit as your lawyer, you've got Jesus as your advocate, and you've got God as your judge, well, then all accusations against you are done. So in that, go boldly to that throne of grace, to that judgment seat. Put God into remembrance of the things that he's already promised. Here's what you've said over me. This is the promise that I'm claiming. And in that, you're pleading your case before the judge of the universe. Here's a word from Proverbs. The fear of the Lord is the beginning of wisdom, and knowledge of the Holy One is understanding.
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4: We also had members who fought in the war to fight for the cause of liberty.
5: Making sure that army is staffed and supplied. And he's able to identify British intelligence agents and send that information on to Washington. After they've served in the army, they look forward to a government which gives to bigotry no sanction, to persecution no assistance.
6: Washington's words are powerful because they express an idea of a world that's different from the one everybody grew up in.
8: This ideal of religious freedom is going to be part of the government, but is it really meant for everyone?
5: Is this going to be a place where you can be free to say what you want about God?
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11: Coming up on Jerusalem Dateline, military strikes resume between the U.S. and Iran, with Israel poised for further escalation. 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All this and more coming up on this edition of Jerusalem Dateline.
12: Hello and welcome to this edition of Jerusalem Dateline. I'm Julie Stahl.
13: And I'm Paul Petit.
12: Welcome back, Paul.
13: Oh, it is good to be back. And of course, just as things are heating up. And indeed, war is escalating again in the Middle East just 3 weeks after a ceasefire was supposed to silence the guns.
12: Iranian forces have now launched attacks on U.S. military targets across the Gulf, retaliating for recent American airstrikes inside Iran. Here's the latest on these and other stories.
14: New strikes across the Middle East are raising fears that the conflict is moving into a dangerous new phase, with regional allies preparing for what comes next. Israel is bracing for potential Iranian attacks against Israeli air bases used by American aircraft, including these refueling tankers at Tel Aviv's airport.
27: President Trump met with his national security team on Thursday. The administration is reportedly considering reimposing a naval blockade on Iranian ports. Trump has said that the ceasefire is over, but the so-called technical talks continue.
28: They want to make a deal so badly. I just don't know if they're worthy of making a deal. I don't know that they're going to honor the deal. That's the problem. It's not crazy, to be honest with you. It's not crazy. They're a little bit out of control.
14: In Israel, Prime Minister Netanyahu told military graduates that he's ready to return to the fight if necessary. News reports quote officials saying Israel will join in if President Trump makes the request.
29: The war has not yet ended. We are prepared for every scenario, and we know one thing. We must always be stronger than our enemies.
14: Israeli Defense Minister Israel Katz delivered an even stronger warning.
30: The IDF is on alert and ready to renew the campaign, to reestablish air superiority and to carry out blue and white strikes in Iran to remove threats, even for a third time. If we will have to return, we will return with even greater force.
14: In Iran, throngs gathered to bury its slain supreme leader, with more banners calling for Trump's death. The Wall Street Journal reports that Israel has shared intelligence with the U.S., warning of a new Iranian plot to assassinate President Trump.
12: This week in Tel Aviv, a U.S. Democratic Party leader gave a speech critical of the Netanyahu administration. Rahm Emanuel says Israel's relationship with the U.S. is at a crossroads, and America should reconsider its support for the Jewish state.
13: Our bureau chief Chris Mitchell reported on this speech and broke it down afterwards with CBN President Gordon Robertson on the 700 Club. Here's an excerpt from their conversation, and we'll follow it in the next block by an excerpt from Gordon's talk with CBN analyst David Brody.
31: On Wednesday, prominent Democrat Rahm Emanuel, former chief of staff to President Obama, and a potential presidential candidate in 2028, gave a landmark speech in Tel Aviv. He questioned if America should fundamentally redefine its relationships with Israel, a relationship he says is at a crossroads.
32: It cannot stand or survive as it has been. To maintain the strength of our ties, this alliance needs significant changes and a new direction.
31: Emanuel cited a dramatic drop in support for Israel.
32: In 2022, 55% of Americans held a favorable view of Israel. Today, it is 37%, and it is dropping.
31: Emanuel said the new direction means the U.S. needs to stop unconditional support and blame Prime Minister Netanyahu.
32: Unconditional support has produced a prime minister who has presumed that his strategic interests would incur no political costs if he ignored America's concerns about settlements and sparked a regional war. unconditional support has allowed you to deny food and medical relief to innocent Palestinians in Gaza.
31: Netanyahu's supporters counter that Hamas, Hezbollah, and Iran ignited the regional war. They also argue Israel has facilitated hundreds of tons of humanitarian aid into Gaza.
0: Well, Chris Mitchell is here live with us in the studio for more, and I just can't imagine. What's the reaction to this in Israel?
1: Well, the reaction on, say, on the left side is that they're criticizing Netanyahu, which for them is a good thing, and they have elections coming up in the fall, and so that
0: Well, Rahm Emanuel was part of the Obama administration. He was chief of staff.
1: Exactly.
0: Obama's famous for taking State Department money and using it to campaign against Netanyahu, and I assume Rahm was part of that effort.
1: You would think so, yeah. And there's a contentious relationship between Emanuel and Netanyahu. Emanuel apparently in the White House really castigated Netanyahu for settlements in Judea and Samaria. So there's a long history there between the two. Netanyahu's actually called Emanuel a self-hating Jew. And so there's a hard, harsh relationship between the two.
0: Emanuel had to vet that speech. He's not going to go on his own and say, these are my personal... He's making a policy statement for the Democrat Party. So did he get approval for that? Did Obama weigh in? Did the likely presidential candidates of 2028 have some kind of... I assume he's one of them. So it's a major policy shift and a major policy platform.
1: Yeah. Reportedly, he ran this by Bill and Hillary Clinton and reportedly also President Obama. Something so major as a landmark policy speech, presumably, you know, preceding a presidential campaign, you know, certainly had to be vetted by some of the major players in the Democratic Party. And he also said what in the speech he called for a sovereign Palestinian state. He also called for like a 23-state solution, 21 Arab states, Israel, and a sovereign Palestinian state. I felt that was a bit tone deaf because I don't think they're left or right. There's really an appetite for a sovereign Palestinian state, especially after October 7th.
0: Well, I don't think there's an appetite within the Palestinian people, and hasn't been since 1948. Yeah. They could have had a state numerous times.
1: Right.
0: And the famous, the Arabs have never missed an opportunity to miss an opportunity. And so he's very educated. He's very informed.
1: Sure he is. Yeah.
0: Why this, I guess, tone deaf?
1: Yeah. And he's calling for sanctions against those that Israelis that have attacked Palestinians. He doesn't say the same thing about Palestinians that have attacked Israelis. Also talking about maybe not having the memorandum of understanding that has been, you know, supplying maybe $3 to $4 billion each year. Now he wants Israel to be like any other country. So he's really reducing the kind of efforts and the kind of support that the U.S. has been giving to Israel for decades.
0: Well, once again, Israel being isolated, and it's not the first time in history that that's happened. And we know the ultimate
1: And they poverty. Have survived.
0: Yeah, they've made it through.
15: Coming up, political analysis from David Brody. What does Rahm Emanuel's speech mean for the Democratic Party?
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0: Let's turn now to politics and go to CBN's chief political analyst, David Brody. So why this speech? Why now? Is this a prelude to the presidential run?
3: Yes, for sure. Rahm Emanuel is definitely going to run in 2028, and that's what you saw there. But to your point, Gordon, and to Chris Mitchell's points, and by the way, a great conversation, this goes to a much wider issue here, and that is, where is the Democrat Party going to stand when it comes to Israel specifically? And I think this was Rahm Emanuel's attempt to split the difference. And you might say, well, wait a minute, he was pretty critical of Israel. He was. That's the one side of it. On the other side of it, he didn't talk about that Israel's committing genocide. He didn't use that word. He talked about the Palestinians need to recognize Israel's right to their historic homeland. He talked about that, though it was just a brief line. It wasn't very detailed, so it raises a lot of questions of what he actually means by that. And he talked about that the Palestinians need to stop funding the killing of Jews and naming streets after terrorists. So, I mean, there was this other side of it that Rahm Emanuel did talk about. And that, I think, is where the party establishment of this comes in, this dynamic comes in, which is the Democrat Party knows that if they're going to go far left, which their base wants, that's going to be problematic. But at the same time, they have to appease the base. So this is kind of a landing pad, if you will, at least for now. We'll see. I think it's going to morph as we move forward.
0: Does it show a larger split within the Jewish community right here in America? They've, for so long, have been Democrat and solidly voting Democrat. And at the same time, you could rely on them to be solidly pro-Israel. Is this split, we want to stay Democrat, and so now we're going to start criticizing Israel?
3: Yeah, and I think it's even more than a split. I mean, as you see, Gordon, the polls are not just suggesting, but they're emphatically showing that support among Democrats is waning for Israel, and specifically even among Jews in America. And a lot of people scratch their head at that. And look, hello, here I am. I grew up Jewish. I was bar mitzvahed and everything. So I have a bit of an idea of what's going on here. I grew up as a New York liberal Jew. I wasn't liberal myself. My family was liberal. And so I understand what's going on here. Because remember, American Jews, as you know, Gordon, I mean, American Jews, for the most part, are Reform Jews. And because they're Reform Jews, they are liberal Jews. So the religion, and I'm not trying to insult anybody here, but the truth of the matter is, when it comes to Reform Judaism, the religion isn't Judaism as much as it is liberalism, as much as it is secularism. And so when a lot of people see, well, wait a minute, how could an American Jew be against Israel? Oh, it makes plenty of sense. And that's why you see more Jewish support for Mamdani than you do for Netanyahu or writ large Israel.
0: Is there also a political narrative here that it's anti-Netanyahu or anti-Orthodox and what the Orthodox do in Israeli society? Is that the narrative as well?
3: I think that's part of it. There's no doubt about it. I mean, you know, Zionism has become the new anti-Semitism. And so, and that's been going on for quite some time now. And now it's just morphed and taken hold. And quite frankly, Gordon, we know it's not just the far left. We know it's the woke right. As a matter of fact, Mark Levin at the CUFI summit, Christians United for Israel summit, just in the last couple of days, called them the woke Reich, as in R-E-I-C-H. And so you've got the far left, you got the far right, and then you throw in Congress into all of this, which is not just far left Democrats, but even some Republicans are now saying it's time to rethink aid to Israel. Well, you've got somewhat of a perfect storm, an anti-Israel perfect storm brewing, and the iceberg is right ahead, Gordon.
15: When we come back, the first genocide of the 20th century finally recognized by Israel.
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13: The word genocide was coined by a Polish Jewish lawyer, Rafael Limkin, who served as an advisor to the U.S. during World War II. He wanted to describe the systemic destruction of a national or ethnic group, which was happening in that moment in Europe with the Jewish people.
12: Limkin also had another event in mind, the murder of 1.5 million Armenians in Turkey that began in 1915. That genocide has only recently received official recognition from Israel. Here's a conversation about it between CBN's Raj Nair and Israeli journalist Nicole Johnsezian.
9: In a decision with serious ramifications, the state of Israel has finally recognized the Armenian genocide. Well, Jerusalem-based journalist Nicole Johnsezian joins us now with the breaking details. My friend, this is personal to you. Your husband's Armenian. In fact, I think we met for the first time in the Armenian quarter of Jerusalem. So what happened and why is this such a big deal?
20: For those of you who don't know, the Armenian Genocide, there were 1.5 million Armenians killed at the hands of the Ottoman Turks. And this was a really systematic extermination. They were driven from their homes into the desert. Some were slaughtered along the way. People died of starvation, of thirst. Some made it through. And those refugees, many of them, the survivors, have come to places like Jerusalem and other places in the Middle East. So especially for the Armenians who are in Israel, which is a nation that was built on the ashes of the Holocaust, who experienced the genocide, everybody expected for Israel to recognize the first genocide of the 20th century, which was the Armenian Genocide. So it has been years since the founding of the State of Israel that it has constantly been pushed off. But just this past week, they decided to bring it up for a vote and to officially recognize the Armenian Genocide.
9: This clearly happened. So why is Turkey so adamant to have other countries sort of deny it? And then, again, making this, I guess, now super awkward with Turkey, who's a big player in the Middle East. What does this do for Israeli-Turkish relations?
20: Israeli-Turkish relations were already going downhill fast. The president of Turkey, Erdogan, has been criticizing Israel for its war conduct in Gaza. Now, why Turkey still denies it, I don't know. They say that incidents happened, and it's just been a history and a tradition of denial.
9: What does this do for Israeli Armenians? What do they feel like this is actually accomplishing?
20: We were all pretty much shocked by the announcement. It came out of left field. There was no discussion of recognizing the Armenian genocide. And I have written about this. I interviewed several Armenians and also Israelis who have been advocating for this for years. Like, there's many Israelis who have taken up the Armenian cause and have insisted that it's the moral obligation of their nation as a Holocaust surviving nation to recognize the genocide. Now, people have told me they're very torn between better late than never, or it's a little bit too late. And there's mixed emotions. It's like, at least it's been done, but it's a decision that could have been made years ago. We still don't know fully. Was it just simply Israel just woke up one day and said, we have a moral, a historical duty to do this? Or if there's something deeper, like with Turkey, that we don't know. In maybe 10 years from now, you're only going to see another country in the recognition column, and probably none of the skepticism. That probably won't survive the years, but hopefully the recognition does.
13: You know, this is a fascinating turn of events, Julie. And, you know, I do find it interesting that it did take Israel so long to recognize the importance of this genocide, given that when we think of genocide, we think of Jews in Israel.
2: Yeah, you know, I think there's a couple of things that were behind it. One was, you know, they don't want something to eclipse their memory of the Holocaust. But I think the other thing was that Israel has a very, very close and active relationship with Azerbaijan, which basically is in a war state with Armenia.
13: Yeah, and I was thinking, too, as I was hearing this interview by Raj talking to Nicole, you know, of the old city, because, you know, what do you have? You have the Jewish quarter, yeah, right next to that, the Armenian quarter. I'm wondering, and I think it'd be an interesting look into, you know, if this changes, if people recognize that, A, this happened, and B, maybe if it bolsters relationships between the two.
2: Yeah, I mean, hopefully, you know, it will make things better. I think, you know, the Armenian community is pretty well integrated, I think, in general. It's pretty small in Israel. You have it in the old city. I think there's one other place in Israel. So it's not a huge community anyway. But yeah, there is a quarter that's one-fourth of the old city where the Armenians are. So, you know, I think the bigger issue here is really about Turkey and the fact that Turkey is, like, you know, flipping out about it instead of saying, yeah, we did this and it happened, you know, 100 years ago, more than 100 years ago, and we're sorry or something.
13: Yeah, we have the photos. It's not like you're going to deny it,
2: right,
13: or say we weren't there, just as you can't deny the Holocaust, because we have the film of what actually happened there. And I do find it, you know, interesting that they're trying to, you know, back off this to think it's really going to make any sort of impact.
2: Yeah, and I mean, you know, like even Germany, they admitted about
13: Germany
2: the,
13: yeah.
2: You know, I mean, they paid reparations to Israel, and here you have, you know, they won't even say we did this. But I think, and also, and then what do? They start, you know, bad mouthing Israel, and they've been really saying genocidal things to Israel about you know, some of the things that when we fight Zionism, we're not conducting a personal struggle for ourselves. We're conducting a struggle for our own survival, mm-hmm, and the collective struggle of our nation, survival of our nation. It's not true. I mean, it's not true.
13: Yeah, and not only that, I mean, these are recent quotes. We're talking July 2nd,
2: yeah,
13: right?
2: That's
13: just a few weeks ago. In an interview with CNN Turkey, Turkish foreign minister said that Israel has, quote, become a burden that humanity could no longer bear. And another one, you know, humanity's common problem. These are words of genocide. This is a dangerous, slippery slope we're talking about here.
2: Yeah, and you know, like the Erdogan has been talking about, or the interior minister, about retaking over this whole land, conquering Jerusalem. The interior minister said he hopes he becomes the mayor of Jerusalem, the interior minister of Turkey,
13: yeah,
2: right? So they clearly have their eyes on this. And what does that say about their support for Hamas? You know, I mean, like, they're supporting Hamas, supposedly a Palestinian state, but really they want to take over.
13: Yeah, and all this happening as President Trump is considering selling Turkey F-35 fighter jets. I mean, this is a very dangerous talk that, and a very dangerous move, should it happen, because now you're giving ammunition to the very words that you're reading.
2: Yeah, and, you know, that's why Israel's opposed to this. Israel doesn't want to have to fight another country. I mean, it's kind of crazy.
13: Yeah, and, you know, I always keep a pulse on end times prophecy and, you know, and reading, like many of our viewers do. And, you know, Ezekiel chapter 38, 39, you know, it talks of Battle of Gog and Magog, which, you know, many believe Russia, the Army of the North. But then, you know, during the war, I was like, who's missing here? Turkey, right? Well, you know, many scholars believe that Mesej, Tubal, Gomer, Togarma is modern-day Turkey. You know, if they enter this fray, if things escalate here, as we've been talking about from the beginning of the program,
2: right,
13: it's really, really going to be interesting watching it play by play as to what times that we're actually in.
2: Yeah, it will be very interesting. It's also especially interesting when you're sitting here. It's not like you're sitting watching it on TV mm-hmm. from across the world. We're here.
13: Yeah, we're talking about reporting in real time, and that's what we do, and we'll continue to be here to see what's next. And like we said at the top of the show, things continue to escalate.
2: They do indeed.
13: Could be back at war.
2: Yeah.
15: When we come back, helping Israelis rebuild their lives during times of war.
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2: With the Middle East braced for another round of war with Iran, CBN Israel is also ready to help where it's needed. 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
22: This is the actual moment of impact recorded on a neighbor's cell phone when Ortal's home was obliterated by a ballistic missile attack during the 12-day war. Ortal and her family lived because they reached a shelter just in time.
23: I can't describe the noise to you. Smoke, dust, rocks, screaming, and it was dark. And then I looked for the kids, and they screamed, and I screamed too.
22: And from the rubble, the Homefront Command rescued them.
23: People were injured, people were dead, scenes that a child definitely should not see. And the kids were hysterical, saying, "We don't have a home." I was in shock quite a long time.
22: The family was housed in an unfurnished apartment provided by the government. CBN Israel furnished the family's temporary housing and made it more like home. And for Ortal's daughter, Mika, a science and technology major, they provided a new laptop so she could keep up with her rigorous school studies during this crisis. 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
23: CBN has been that breath. They have been my first peaceful breath in a long time.
2: That's all for this edition of Jerusalem Dateline. Thanks for joining us.
13: And remember to follow Jerusalem Dateline on social media. And please keep praying for wisdom for our leaders, President Trump and Prime Minister Benjamin Netanyahu.
2: And pray also for the protection of Israel and for the peace of Jerusalem. And remember, the God who watches over Israel and you and me neither slumbers nor sleeps. I'm Julie Stahl. For all of us here at the Jerusalem Bureau, we'll see you on Tuesday on Jerusalem Dateline.
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19: Thank you so much for joining us for CBN News Watch. I'm Ephraim Graham. Ahead today, top leaders from President Donald Trump to Israel's Prime Minister Benjamin Netanyahu mourning the loss of South Carolina Republican Senator Lindsey Graham. Republicans and Democrats on Capitol Hill also praising Graham after his sudden death Saturday night. In the Middle East, Iran and the United States launching more strikes. As Netanyahu says, the Iranian axis of evil and terror is being systematically crushed. We're going to bring you the story from Jerusalem. A Chinese pastor set free from prison and now here in the United States, following diplomatic efforts by President Donald Trump, we're going to bring you the pastor's story and hear about the other eight staff members still in prison and what Christians are going through in China. And as fans at the World Cup Championships are waiting to see the final games, we're going to see how evangelists are also on the scene to share the gospel of Jesus Christ. All those stories and more right now on CBN Newswatch.
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19: It is Monday, the 13th of July, 2026. We're going to begin this half hour with political leaders from both sides of the aisle here in the United States and top leaders in Israel honoring Senator Lindsey Graham following his unexpected death this weekend at the age of 71. A preliminary report indicates the cause of death was a tear in the aorta, the main artery that carries blood from the heart. President Trump calling Graham one of the greatest people and senators I've ever known and posting on Truth Social, he was always working and was a true American patriot. Lindsey will be greatly missed. Israel's Prime Minister Benjamin Netanyahu saying, I think America has lost a great patriot. Israel has lost one of the great champions of the American-Israeli alliance. And frankly, I've lost a beloved friend. In an interview with CBN's David Brody in 2016, Senator Graham warned Israel was surrounded by Islamic terrorists, and he talked about the threat from radical Islam in Iran.
26: The Ayatollah is, quite frankly, a religious Nazi. We're fighting religious Nazis. Al-Qaeda, Al-Shabaab, all these Al groups, you know, they're fanatical religious terrorists who want to purify their religion, destroy ours. And the Iranians can't be trusted. They've been killing Americans, state sponsor of terrorism, larger than any nation on the planet, helping Hezbollah and Hamas attack Israel. They destabilize Yemen. I could go on and on and on.
19: As Israel mourns the loss of one of its best American friends and allies, U.S. and Iranian military forces are launching more strikes on each other amid conflicting reports about who's in charge of the Strait of Hormuz. CBN News Middle East correspondent Julie Stahl has our story. She's reporting from Jerusalem.
27: Israelis were shocked at the sudden death of Senator Lindsey Graham over the weekend. President Isaac Herzog hailed him as a true friend of Israel and personally a dear friend.
28: He maintained his steadfast and unwavering support for the people of Israel, especially at our most difficult and painful moments. Lindsey understood the profound importance of the U.S.-Israel partnership and tirelessly advocated for our shared values and shared interests.
27: Meanwhile, the U.S. and Iran continued to exchange attacks on Monday over control of the Strait of Hormuz. The U.S. struck dozens of sites overnight while Iran is retaliating by launching missiles and drones against Jordan, Kuwait, Oman, and Qatar. CENTCOM said it struck 140 military targets over the weekend after Iran blatantly attacked a Cyprus-flagged container ship. At a ceremony marking 50 years since his brother Yoni was killed, leading an operation to rescue more than 100 hostages in Entebbe, Uganda, Israeli Prime Minister Benjamin Netanyahu said Israel had averted an existential threat in the fight against Iran.
4: We are systematically crushing the Iranian axis of evil and terror, which sought to advance the plan to destroy Israel by means of a noose of terror it had tightened around us.
27: The ongoing conflict over the strait is throwing the peace negotiations in doubt. The Wall Street Journal reports some senior administration officials said a nuclear deal looks more and more unlikely.
19: Going to continue our coverage now with Julie joining us from Israel. Julie, if a nuclear deal with Iran looks more and more unlikely, what does that mean for the possibility of more warfare with Iran?

0: last week there were rumors that the U.S. had asked Israel not to get involved, but the Israeli ambassador to the U.S., Dr. Yechiel Leiter, he said in an interview, we're a partner, we're an ally. If the United States calls on us to rejoin kinetic activity against Iran, we're going to be there for the United States. So I think Israel is ready and waiting for the sign or for the, you know, encouragement from the U.S.
1: Iran has attacked Israel in the past. Any idea why Iran isn't launching strikes against Israel at this moment?
0: You know, I don't know for sure. My guess is that they don't really want to fight a second well-armed enemy. You know, they've been striking U.S. bases and concerns in Jordan, Oman, Kuwait, Qatar, and Israel says they're prepared and they'll strike back. But, you know, if they hit Israel, they're not hitting a U.S. base in a foreign country. They're hitting another country, so they would be drawing another enemy into the fire.
1: The focus has been on Iran, but what's been going on in Hamas with Israel doing with Hamas, and what is Israel doing in Gaza?
0: So it's not quiet. Last week, Hamas said, oh, just, you know, according to their memorandum of understanding, the Board of Peace had said they have to step down from governing the Gaza Strip. And they said, okay, we're doing that. But they have not given up their military aspirations. Israel has continued to take out terrorists when they pose a threat to the troops. And, you know, there were two strikes in Gaza. Israel eliminated the commander of a weapons production headquarters. He commanded a rocket launcher production workshop. So they're clearly planning to fight. So it's not quiet there.
1: Let's talk about domestic politics in Israel. The Knesset has finally set a date for elections. What are people there expecting?
0: Well, the date has been set for October 27th. It's a little more than 3 weeks after the end of the Jewish holidays at the beginning of October and after the third anniversary of October 7th. It's the first time since 1988 that the government has actually served its full term, so which is a little surprising. Anyway, but the current Knesset dissolves by the end of the week. There's 14 parties competing for 120 seats in the Knesset. It's not like elections in the U.S., for sure. One poll shows that Netanyahu's Likud party is neck and neck with Gadi Eisenkot's Yashar party. And another poll shows that Netanyahu has a clear lead. So it's a little wild. I don't think anyone exactly knows what's going to happen. Netanyahu is, of course, under a lot of fire. The government is under fire. They blame them for the October 7th war and everything that's happened since then. So we'll wait and see what happens.
1: All right. We began this newscast talking about Senator Lindsey Graham. What more can you tell us about the reaction there in Israel to the unexpected death of the senator?
0: You know, it was shocking. It was and saddened a lot of people. He was probably the best friend or one of the best friends that Israel had in Congress. You know, his death comes on the heels of the visit last week of Rahm Emanuel, who was really like blasting Israel in many ways and saying, you know, they didn't really have a friend in the U.S. anymore, or they had to worry about their friendship in the U.S. To lose him is a big deal. I think, you know, Netanyahu, as you read, he was visibly shaken when he made his comments about it. Herzog, President Herzog. It's a big deal for Israel, I think. And of course, Iran is rejoicing over it and, you know, maybe even kind of, they haven't exactly taken credit for it, but they, you know, there were posters supposedly with his face on it marked out. And it's ugly. But I would say Israel is really, really, going to miss this friend in Congress and in the U.S.
1: All right. Our CBN News Middle East correspondent Julie Stahl, thank you so much for being with us today.
0: Thank you.
1: Coming up, how President Donald Trump helped to get a Chinese pastor set free, and now he is here in the United States, but other Christians are still in prison. We're going to hear what is happening when we come back. You're watching CBN News Watch.

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4: Is there a spiritual war going on around us? 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
8: The family of a Chinese pastor released from prison is expressing thanks to President Donald Trump and everyone who worked for his release. Pastor Ezra Jin Mingri spent 8 months in prison after Chinese authorities raided his church. President Donald Trump requested his release in a meeting with President Xi Jinping. He arrived in the U.S. recently. Pastor Jin's family said in a statement, "We truly witnessed a miracle and we are feeling so overwhelmed with joy. We thank God for this tremendous miracle. We also thank President Trump. We hope this is a signal of a positive turn for the people of faith in China." Chinese officials arrested 17 other leaders from Pastor Jin's Zion Church. 8 of them are still in prison. George Thomas spoke about Pastor Jin's situation with Todd Nettleton, Vice President for Message from Voice of the Martyrs. Here's a look at that interview.
9: Pastor Ezra Jin's release obviously surprised many people after 266 days in prison. How significant, in your opinion, is this moment for China's underground church? Is this an isolated diplomatic victory, or could it signal a broader shift in China's treatment of Christians?
10: Well, I think it's certainly a diplomatic victory. And I think the fact that President Trump specifically mentioned Pastor Ezra Jin in his meetings with Xi Jinping, and now Ezra Jin is free. Not only is he free from prison, he was actually allowed to leave China and come to the United States. So it is certainly a victory for the Trump administration. It is certainly a praise the Lord moment for the family of God who has prayed for Pastor Ezra Jin. But there are still 8 of his fellow staff members from Zion Church in prison, as well as numerous other pastors and church leaders. So I think it's too early to say this is a shift in strategy by the Chinese government. I think this is sort of a bouquet for President Trump.
9: Excellent point. In fact, to that very point, in his Wall Street Journal essay this week, Pastor Jin celebrated his freedom, but immediately pointed to the fact that 8 members, as you mentioned, 8 members of his own church remain behind bars, along with other imprisoned pastors like Wang Yi. What does their continued imprisonment tell us about the the harsh reality Christians today in China face?
10: Well, the pastors that are in prison from Zion Church, in addition to many other church leaders over the last 2 years, they are charged not with religious crimes like illegal religious gathering. They are charged with fraud and illegal business practices. And that really has been a shift in tactics by the communist government. They are charging people not with religious crimes, but with financial crimes. There's two reasons for that. One is they can say, hey, we're not persecuting Christians. If you or I, we call the Chinese embassy and say, hey, why did you put these Christians in jail? They will say, oh, no, we're not locking up anybody about their religion. We're protecting consumers. We're cracking down on fraud. The other tactic, the other result of this tactic is it is very difficult for the pastors to defend themselves because they say, hey, we were collecting tithes and offerings for our church. And the government says, well, you don't have a church. We don't have any paperwork that says you have a church. You're collecting tithes and offerings for a church that doesn't even exist. That's fraud. So it's easy for the government to deny that they're persecuting Christians. It's very difficult for the Christians to defend themselves. That's why we've seen the shift in the strategy. And like I say, all eight of the pastors from Zion Church, that's the charges against them, fraud and illegal business practices.
9: Todd, in recent years, Beijing has embarked on a policy of sinicization. It's basically the state forcing religion, all religions, to conform to Chinese Communist Party ideology. You are very familiar with this campaign. Talk about the impact that it is having today on the state of religious freedom in China.
10: Well, the Chinese government, the Communist Party, wants to control religion. And what they say is, we're making it more Chinese. We're making it reflect our culture and our values. What the Christians are saying is, Christianity is not tied to any culture. It is tied to Jesus. It's tied to the gospel. And so the effort by the Chinese government is control. We want to control the people. We want to cut you off from outside religious influences. If you're Catholic, we want to cut you off from the Pope. If you're Protestant, we want to cut you off from outside Protestant church organizations. If you're Muslim, we want to cut you off from outside Muslim influences. We want to control what you're taught, what you believe, and how you practice your faith. And like I say, Christians look at that and say, well, wait a minute, I'm not going to say the Communist Party is the head of the church because Christ is the head of the church.
9: Despite the enormous crackdown on religious freedom, especially on the house churches in China, how on earth are they still finding ways to continue to grow, to continue to adapt? Give us a quick insight into that.
10: You know, the apostles in Acts, I believe it's Acts chapter 5, they left the council rejoicing that they were counted worthy to suffer. That is really what is happening among our Chinese brothers and sisters. They are still rejoicing. They are still advancing the gospel. They are still sharing their faith, even though it is difficult, even though leaders are sent to prison, even though there are cameras and surveillance everywhere in China that make it very difficult to do anything in secret. They are simply saying, we're going to obey the scripture, we're going to advance the gospel, and when punishment is given, they accept that punishment as the price for serving Christ.
9: As one famous Chinese house church leader told me many, many years ago, more persecution, more church growth. And we continue to see that not just in China, but in other parts of the world where the gospel is under pressure, Christians face continued harassment. Todd, as always, sir, thank you so much for coming on the broadcast.
10: Thanks for having me.
3: Still ahead, the World Cup is down to the last four teams. And while fans are focused on the games, believers are bringing the gospel to this international championship event here in North America. We've got the story for you right after this.

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2: World Cup fever is running high in North America. More than a million tourists from around the world coming to the United States, Canada, and Mexico for the tournament. Here to greet them, bold evangelists who are sharing the love of Jesus Christ. Peter Wooding of the Global News Alliance brings us this story.
3: Off the pitch, several Christian ministries are reaching out to fans at different venues, including outside the Lumen Field Stadium in Seattle. Former professional soccer player turned pastor and evangelist Jesse Bradley has been sharing the good news of Christ outside the stadium.
4: And many people will come in for prayer because we have prayer teams there who are praying for the outreach but also available. A lot of people just keep walking, but they're listening. You might only have 1 minute from the time they can hear you. You know, you can plant seeds and then later on, they're still thinking about that.
3: It's all part of a project called Victory Beyond the Cup, organized by the ministry Crew. Another ministry reaching out to the fans is called Victory Seattle, headed up by Garrick Pang, who's a full-time missionary to the World Cup. He says one of the most effective ways to share the gospel has been through distributing thousands of foam fingers along with prayer booklets.
5: There's a ministry called Try Praying. They actually are out of the UK, but they have bought thousands of those foam finger things and we're passing those out for free. And then along with that, they have a booklet, and in there is interspersed these different testimonies, and then it's a week-long program, and by the end of the week, it introduces you to what it means to be a follower of Jesus.
3: And as these outreach teams continue to share the love of Christ throughout this tournament, it's hoped many thousands of soccer fans will ultimately experience God's victory in their lives beyond the cup. Peter Wooding reporting for the Global News Alliance.
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13: And welcome back to CBN News Watch. Right now, it is time for your Monday Motivation. And today, I want to leave you with this message. As we begin another week together, the greatest gift you will ever receive cost you absolutely nothing. 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That is, a life with him. Sin separates, Jesus reunites. 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And you can reach out and touch us on Facebook, Instagram, and X. We'll see you right back here, same time tomorrow. Goodbye, God bless. Thank you for watching.
14: Is there a spiritual war going on around us? 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
21: This week on Christian World News, Chinese pastor Ezra Jin Minjiri spent 8 months in prison. Today, he's free. We'll tell you about the role President Trump played in his release and the Christians still behind bars in communist China. Plus, cozying up to a dictator. President Trump talks nice with Turkey's President Erdogan, while Israel warns he's not to be trusted. And at Ruthie's Ranch, traumatized IDF soldiers experience the healing power of horses, along with some help from American cowboys. We'll take you to the Judean Hills to see for yourself. Hello, everyone. Welcome to this week's edition of Christian World News. I'm George Thomas. The family of Chinese pastor released from prison is expressing thanks to President Trump and everyone who prayed for his release. Pastor Ezra Jin Minjiri spent 8 months in prison after Chinese authorities raided his church. President Trump requested his release in a meeting with President Xi Jinping. He arrived in the U.S. over the weekend. In a statement, Pastor Jin's family said, quote, "We truly witnessed a miracle and we are feeling so overwhelmed with joy. We thank God for this tremendous miracle. We also thank President Trump. We hope this is a signal of a positive turn for people of faith in China." Chinese officials arrested 17 other leaders from Pastor Jin's Zion Church. 8 of them are still in prison. Todd Nettleton is vice president for Message for the Voice of the Martyrs, and he joins us now for more. Great to have you back on the broadcast, Todd. Pastor Ezra Jin's release obviously surprised many people after 266 days in prison. How significant, in your opinion, is this moment for China's underground church? Is this an isolated diplomatic victory, or could it signal a broader shift in China's treatment of Christians?
22: Well, I think it's certainly a diplomatic victory. And I think the fact that President Trump specifically mentioned Pastor Ezra Jin in his meetings with Xi Jinping, and now Ezra Jin is free. Not only is he free from prison, he was actually allowed to leave China and come to the United States. So it is certainly a victory for the Trump administration. It is certainly a praise the Lord moment for the family of God who has prayed for Pastor Ezra Jin. But there are still 8 of his fellow staff members from Zion Church in prison, as well as numerous other pastors and church leaders. So I think it's too early to say this is a shift in strategy by the Chinese government. I think this is sort of a bouquet for President Trump.
21: Excellent point. In fact, to that very point, in his Wall Street Journal essay this week, Pastor Jin celebrated his freedom, but immediately pointed to the fact that 8 members, as you mentioned, 8 members of his own church remain behind bars, along with other imprisoned pastors like Wang Yi. What does this, their continued imprisonment, tell us about the harsh reality Christians today in China face?
22: Well, the pastors that are in prison from Zion Church, in addition to many other church leaders over the last 2 years, they are charged not with religious crimes like illegal religious gathering. They are charged with fraud and illegal business practices. And that really has been a shift in tactics by the communist government. They are charging people not with religious crimes, but with financial crimes. There's 2 reasons for that. One is they can say, hey, we're not persecuting Christians. If you or I, we call the Chinese embassy and say, hey, why did you put these Christians in jail? They will say, oh, no, we're not locking up anybody about their religion. We're protecting consumers. We're cracking down on fraud. The other tactic, the other result of this tactic is it is very difficult for the pastors to defend themselves because they say, hey, we were collecting tithes and offerings for our church. And the government says, well, you don't have a church. We don't have any paperwork that says you have a church. You're collecting tithes and offerings for a church that doesn't even exist. That's fraud. So it's easy for the government to deny that they're persecuting Christians. It's very difficult for the Christians to defend themselves. That's why we've seen this shift in the strategy. And like I say, all eight of the pastors from Zion Church, that's the charges against them, fraud and illegal business practices.
21: Todd, in recent years, Beijing has embarked on a policy of sinicization. It's basically the state forcing religion, all religions, to conform to Chinese Communist Party ideology. You are very familiar with this campaign. Talk about the impact that it is having today on the state of religious freedom in China.
22: Well, the Chinese government, the Communist Party, wants to control religion. And what they say is, we're making it more Chinese. We're making it reflect our culture and our values. What the Christians are saying is, you know, Christianity is not tied to any culture. It is tied to Jesus. It's tied to the gospel. And so the effort by the Chinese government is control. We want to control the people. We want to cut you off from outside religious influences. If you're Catholic, we want to cut you off from the Pope. If you're Protestant, we want to cut you off from outside Protestant church organizations. If you're Muslim, we want to cut you off from outside Muslim influences. We want to control what you're taught, what you believe, and how you practice your faith. And like I say, Christians look at that and say, well, wait a minute, I'm not going to say the Communist Party is the head of the church because Christ is the head of the church.
21: Despite the enormous crackdown on religious freedom, especially on the house churches in China, how on earth are they still finding ways to continue to grow, to continue to adapt? Give us a quick insight into that.
22: You know, the apostles in Acts, I believe it's Acts chapter 5, they left the council rejoicing that they were counted worthy to suffer. That is really what is happening among our Chinese brothers and sisters. They are still rejoicing. They are still advancing the gospel. They are still sharing their faith, even though it is difficult, even though leaders are sent to prison, even though there are cameras and surveillance everywhere in China that make it very difficult to do anything in secret. They are simply saying, we're going to obey the scripture, we're going to advance the gospel, and when punishment is given, they accept that punishment as the price for serving Christ.
21: As one famous Chinese house church leader told me many, many years ago, more persecution, more church growth. And we continue to see that not just in China, but in other parts of the world where the gospel is under pressure, Christians face continued harassment. Todd, as always, sir, thank you so much for coming on the broadcast.
22: Thanks for having me.
21: You're welcome. Up next, President Trump meets with Turkey's President Erdogan. Why this budding relationship causes concern for Israel.
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21: Folks, welcome back to Christian World News. President Trump met with Turkey's President Erdogan at the NATO summit in Ankara. The president highlighted what he calls their strong personal relationship and signaled that he is leaning towards approving fighter jet sales to Ankara. In an interview with Fox News, Israeli Prime Minister Benjamin Netanyahu warned the president against making deals with Erdogan.
4: Turkey is a great country, but it's governed by a man who calls openly for the annihilation of Israel. He occupies half of Cyprus, a NATO country. He's threatening Greece, another NATO country. And he talks openly about conquering Jerusalem.
21: He also said Turkey is infected by the Muslim Brotherhood that hates America and finances terror groups like Hamas, and that giving him F-35s would upset the balance of power in the region. Well, our CBN's Middle East Bureau Chief Chris Mitchell joins us right here in studio, all the way from Jerusalem. Great to have you here on the broadcast. Wonderful to see you back here, brother. What is Turkey's long-term strategy in the Middle East?
6: Well, I think Erdogan in particular has this neo-Ottoman idea of expanding the influence once again of what had been the Ottoman Empire. For 400 years, until 1924, there was a caliphate established in Turkey by the Ottoman Empire. It was abolished then, and now Erdogan would have ambitions to increase the influence of Turkey, just like the Ottoman Empire. That's why he's coming against Israel, why he's getting influence in Libya, places like that. So he has ambitions that are far beyond any nationalistic ideas. But he wants to be the major Sunni leader in the Islamic world.
21: And when you talk about the influence of Turkey and you look at the influence of Erdogan, but behind them, this group, this Islamic radical group known as the Muslim Brotherhood, what's the significance of their power behind the scenes? Are they the puppet masters?
6: Well, I would say Erdogan wants to be part, he certainly is part of the Muslim Brotherhood. He has hosted groups like Hamas. Back in 2013, you could say perhaps the epicenter of Muslim Brotherhood was in Egypt. That's when Mohamed Morsi was then president of Egypt. Yeah. But then he was overthrown by el-Sisi. And sort of the epicenter, I think, has shifted back to Turkey. As I said, Erdogan wants to be the main Sunni leader in the Islamic world. And so the Muslim Brotherhood has ambitions not only against Israel, in the Middle East, they want to overthrow some of the moderate Islamic states like the UAE and Saudi Arabia, but they also have ambitions here in the West. They really have a long-term strategy to impose Sharia law in the West to overthrow the United States. That's their ambitions. And so it's a very, very dangerous group with an ambition and an agenda that that threatens Western civilization.
21: Yeah, and you put this all in the context of Turkey, which has huge, Christian roots, both in the New Testament, but also obviously in the Old Testament. You look at some of the oldest churches today in the world are in Turkey. Tell us, Chris, what is it like for the minority Christians who today live in Turkey?
6: Yeah, Turkey is one of the most least evangelized nations in the world. They have maybe 1% of their population or less that are actually Christians. The good news, though, is that we understand that some of the believers, Muslim background believers, are coming to faith through dreams and visions, through evangelism. And some people say that actually in the last 30 years there's more Bible-believing Christians there now than there were 30 years ago. So the church is growing, but it's still under great pressure and persecution, opposition from the government. So it was certainly a time to be praying for them. And we know Andrew Brunson famously was imprisoned several years ago and released with the help of President Trump.
21: Yeah, I remember doing a story in Turkey looking at the plight of Turkish Christians, especially those from the Muslim background believer community, and it's very, very challenging for them. Let's really quick switch to Iran. Today, the Islamic Revolutionary Guard, the IRGC. They are in total control of this country. Right. What is the impact of their control on the country and especially on Iran's burgeoning Christian community?
6: So more pressure on the people of Iran, more executions, tortures, arrests, more pressure from the IRGC to make sure that there's no opposition. I think that's part of the ceasefire for them, was to be able to put the pressure on the people of Iran, but especially on the Christians. We understand the Christian leaders have been attacked. There's a church in Tehran, St. Peter's, that they want to take over. So I think it's very important to be praying for the people of Iran, and especially this burgeoning church. You have reported on that over the decades, George. It's really one of the bright spots in the whole Middle East. Mm.
21: And you look at, in the last minute that we have here, Chris, to have you here on the broadcast, talk about the church today. Iran is obviously at the linchpin of that, been a potential move around the world, in the region of the Holy Spirit. But how can we pray for the Middle East during these very turbulent times?
6: Pray for more dreams and visions. People are coming to faith supernaturally. Pray for more evangelism. Pray for courage for the persecuted church. And as they pray for us, you know, sometimes they pray for us that we would not be affected by materialism. Mm. And so we need to pray for them to be strong in persecution under the heel of this persecution.
21: Yeah, beautiful. You know, that's the power of the Holy Spirit, right? The church goes where it's needed, and God is definitely on the move in the Middle East. And you are our man right there on the towers telling us the stories of what God is doing. Always a pleasure.
6: Great to be with you, George.
21: Thank you so much. Be safe, my friend. Okay, so coming up, the healing power of horses, how some American cowboys are helping traumatized IDF soldiers. We'll take you to Ruthie's ranch in the hills of Judea.
7: Something has been happening on campuses across the nation.
8: I'll never forget what I saw.
9: We did not plan this at all. What in the world is happening?
8: Thousands of students around this body of water.
9: I don't know, I'm just in awe of God.
10: Gen Z has been written off. 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
9: Honestly, I would just post and post and post and make sure that it looked like everything was okay when deep down it wasn't.
11: People hate on college students, Gen Z, so much, saying there's no hope for Gen Z.
9: I think they've had everything the world has to offer and they're done with it.
7: You all are a part of a generation that God is sparking revival and it is spreading.
11: There's so many people that don't know their love, that don't know that they can live free of anxiety, free of depression.
9: It's just getting started.
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21: Horses are being used in Israel to heal the invisible wounds of war. A rancher in the Judean hills is restoring hope to trauma survivors, along with help of Christian friends and American cowboys. Joshua Swanson brings us that story.
27: Just east of Jerusalem sits a place dedicated to healing. Many believe this is the area where Jesus talked about the Good Samaritan, a story of compassion for the wounded. Today, those same themes come to life at Ruthie's ranch.
28: Hi, new guy.
27: For Ruthie Mann, horses have always been part of her story. As a child, she dreamed of one day having a ranch of her own.
28: I was like 5 years old, and I asked my dad, every ranch, stop, I want to do a ride, since every year like this. And it was my dream.
27: Ruthie's ranch serves more than 350 children facing trauma. After October 7th, soldiers began arriving as well, including a former student severely wounded when his tank crew came under attack.
28: One of the kids that were raised by me since he was 7 years old, he wounded badly.
2: Okay.
28: In the tank, the whole crew of the tank were killed, and he was out of conscious for a month. And the first thing that he did after he came back home, after nearly 3 months, he came here to the ranch, see the horses, see us. And he's still getting treatment every week.
27: Soldiers can have unseen wounds, and for many, the horses became central to their healing.
28: When I first get him to the arena with the horses, he was so aggressive. I'm not saying anything, but he sees the horse like running crazy. And he said, whoa, whoa, what's going on? Because this is the best mirror for him.
27: The horses responded to the soldier's stress.
28: And now we can take this scene and stop working and say, okay, let's start to get ourselves calmed down.
27: For security reasons, we're concealing this soldier's identity, who after years of service in an elite intelligence unit began struggling with the trauma of war.
5: I started having a panic attack and a nightmare. It's very funny, but like when some child are riding on a skateboard,
2: yeah.
5: You know?
2: Yeah.
5: It reminds the sound of the missiles.
2: Wow.
5: Like the
2: really?
5: Yeah.
2: And so what would happen to you physically?
5: You doesn't sleep much, you doesn't eat,
2: yeah.
5: You don't want to get off the bed, but this is behind me.
27: Working with horses helped him regain something he thought he had lost.
5: When I come here, I like naturally relax.
27: After multiple deployments following October 7th, Lieutenant Commander Elia found refuge at the ranch.
5: Without this place, I don't know what I was can do.
27: Standing among the horses, he sees the ranch offering something desperately needed by him and other soldiers.
5: This place is medicine for us.
27: As the need grew, help arrived from an unexpected place. Christian cowboys from America.
14: October 7th.
15: Yeah.
14: The war breaks out.
15: Yep.
14: And you decide you need to call the cowboys.
15: I had some buddies that I'd grown up with. I said, guys, hey. Because Charlie's hardcore. Called him and I said, guys, hey, would you come? And they all dropped everything they were doing. Literally, hay bales stayed in the fields, and they just all came.
14: Charlie, what makes you hardcore?
16: That's a good question.
15: Look at him.
27: Perhaps it was because these cowboys made headlines. When others were fleeing the war, they were headed in to help.
17: We were the only non-Jewish people in that line waiting for security. It goes out on some social media or something, and by the time we landed in Tel Aviv, we had people walking up, shaking our hands, wanting to take pictures with us.
27: After arriving at Ruthie's ranch, they found more than just a construction project.
17: We turned into a family, like, instantly almost.
27: Together, they began building a resilience center for IDF soldiers using stones gathered from the surrounding hills.
14: So all this stone was found or grabbed from
15: the hillside,
14: on the hillside. What is it about this place that's so special?
15: Yeah, I mean, we've helped to build over 100 and something farms, and I think this is probably one of the most spectacular pieces. And I think because
18: it's helping heal.
5: When someone from another country come to here and say, I appreciate you, it just fill the heart.
27: For Ruthie's husband, Haim, the ranch's connection to a famous biblical story isn't a coincidence, but a sign.
19: Actually, the road that you see over here is route number one that connects Jericho to Jerusalem.
14: Okay.
19: Actually, the story of the Good Samaritan happened just here.
27: For Haim, it's about helping warriors move from survival mode back to life.
14: There's something special about this place.
19: I can tell you that this is not us. Yeah. This is the guy up there. God really did something special in this place.
27: More than 2,000 years after Jesus told the story of the Good Samaritan, soldiers are finding healing and strangers from around the world are becoming family. Joshua Swanson, CBN News, the Judean Hills.
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3: Finally, this week in North America, World Cup fever is running very high. More than 1 million tourists from around the world coming to the United States, Canada, and Mexico for the tournament. Here to greet them, bold evangelists who are sharing the love of Jesus Christ. Peter Wooding of the Global News Alliance has more.
4: Off the pitch, several Christian ministries are reaching out to fans at different venues, including outside the Lumen Field Stadium in Seattle. Former professional soccer player turned pastor and evangelist Jesse Bradley has been sharing the good news of Christ outside the stadium.
5: And many people will come in for prayer because we have prayer teams there who are praying for the outreach but also available. A lot of people just keep walking, but they're listening. You might only have 1 minute from the time they can hear you. You know, you can plant seeds and then later on, they're still thinking about that.
4: It's all part of a project called Victory Beyond the Cup, organized by the ministry Crew. Another ministry reaching out to the fans is called Victory Seattle, headed up by Garrick Pang, who's a full-time missionary to the World Cup. He says one of the most effective ways to share the gospel has been through distributing thousands of foam fingers along with prayer booklets.
6: There's a ministry called Try Praying. They actually are out of the UK, but they have bought thousands of those foam finger things that and we're passing those out for free. And then along with that, they have a booklet, and in there is interspersed these different testimonies. And then it's a week-long program, and by the end of the week, it introduces you to what it means to be a follower of Jesus.
4: And as these outreach teams continue to share the love of Christ throughout this tournament, it's hoped many thousands of soccer fans will ultimately experience God's victory in their lives beyond the cup. Peter Wooding reporting for the Global News Alliance.
3: Thank you, Peter. Me, myself, I'm supporting England. Let's go, England. Folks, that's it for this week's edition of Christian World News. Until next week, from all of us, goodbye. And as always, God bless you.
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11: I got into a serious relationship, but his family was like involved in Santeria. They would do like Ouija boards and like, I mean, everything that you can think of like occult, like they were in it. And I feel like something just like sit on me, like, I was like shaking, crying. I just called out to Jesus. From that moment, I felt like God took it and was like, I'm gonna heal you.
12: On today's Newsmakers, Mike Signorelli, proof of scripture in chaos in Iran, that and more coming up. Welcome to Newsmakers, a show where we go behind the headlines each and every week to bring you interviews with pastors, entertainers, politicians, and other notable figures. Did you know that we have a new documentary?

0: pastoral, and I just love to take him by hand and just say, look, you know, our evidence for Jesus is a lot better than Alexander the Great. It's a lot better than Caesar crossing the Rubicon. And so what does that evidence mean? But this isn't your typical boring, did Jesus really exist kind of academic book. The reason that I put it's 10 historic finds that bring us face to face with Jesus is all of these finds are about Jesus of Nazareth. And there are immediate applications we can make to our life to grow closer to Jesus based on these discoveries. I talk about the Jesus cup and as one of my proofs of Jesus. We actually in 2008 discovered a cup, and I want to say it in Greek, ho goestes die Christou. Literally, it's a cup from Alexandria, and it says, through Jesus, the enchanter, the magician, which corroborates, and by the way, it's dated to AD 50, Billy. This could be the earliest incised words of name of Jesus from any artifact. This is before scripture is written. And what's amazing is this tells us that Jesus was popular as a miracle worker and an exorcist. So much so that his name spread during his lifetime throughout the Mediterranean world where people realized, hey, if I want to do a charm or put a hex on someone, they just heard this name, Jesus, has power. And so that tells us that, you know what, we serve a miracle working God who can heal. He can answer prayer. He can take us out of our most difficult circumstances. And so that's just one of the 10 Jesus discoveries. So there's pictures of the cup. I explain it, but then in the book, I show you, now, how does this apply to your life if you're busy with teenagers like me?
1: When you think about Jesus himself, and maybe not just Jesus, but the Bible, right? What is the most compelling piece of archaeological evidence for you personally that you've encountered?
0: The most compelling archaeological evidence for me is the Shroud of Turin. And so I've published 300,000 words on the resurrection of Jesus. That's my personal expertise. I'm a historical Jesus scholar, did my PhD on the resurrection. But I had published 300,000 words on the resurrection, Billy, and never mentioned the Shroud until now. So this is actually my first book where I dive in. As you know from previous interviews, I have traveled the world meeting with the physicists, the scientists, the mathematicians, the medical doctors who have staked their academic reputation that the Shroud is not only authentic, but that there's a 1 in 200 billion chance it's not the Jesus of the Bible. And I essentially collate all the data that I've learned over the last 4 years, 3 years on the Shroud. I collate that together and say, here is the best arguments for the Shroud, because the Shroud is a divine, literally itemized receipt of how much Jesus loves us. And outside of the Bible, it is the only artifact that we have that gives testimony in one artifact to the death, burial, and resurrection of Jesus. Nothing else does that. And so I find the Shroud to be the most compelling, but that's only one of the 10 discoveries. There's so many others. Now, what I did in my book, I focused them all on Jesus. So we have the Jesus cup. We have the Palatine Graffito. We have this amazing Papyrus 64 that I literally practically lived with in Oxford. And the problem is we have a generation of believers, Billy, and this is where I so appreciate you and so appreciate CBN, that are desiring to be leveled up. They want to know about this new information so they can have better conversations about their faith. And so I'm just simply serving it up to them, guiding them by the hand to say, hey, here's 10 discoveries that are unimpeachable that you can use to evangelize others and start with your own children.
1: Well, I love that. And the book is The Jesus Discoveries, 10 Historic Finds That Bring Us Face to Face with Jesus. Appreciate you taking the time today.
0: Billy, thank you. You're the best.
1: What a powerful word from Jeremiah Johnston. You can get The Jesus Discoveries wherever books are sold. And we'll be right back in just a moment with more Newsmakers.
2: The veil between us and the Lord is thinnest when we're in our suffering. You know, this brain tumor that keeps coming back, craniopharyngioma you're born with. And when they diagnosed me, they gave me all of the different ways that I could deal with this tumor through, you know, these actions and prayer and exercise and just do everything I can. And the last two appointments with my physician, it shrunk. They don't shrink.

0: You just don't. And it's, God gets all the glory. We're here by His grace and mercy. Our bodies are fragile but resilient, temporary. So we live our days joyfully. We live our days hopefully. We live our days faithfully. And in doing that, my goodness, it changes the world.
1: Blessed are you, Lord, our God, King of the universe, who has chosen us from all of the nations and given us His Torah.
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7: 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For our final segment, we are joined by Dr. John Eibner, president of Christian Solidarity International. He recently joined the Into the Supernatural podcast to talk all about chaos unfolding in Iran. Let's welcome him here to the show to break it all down. We are joined today by Dr. John Eibner, president of Christian Solidarity USA and CEO of Christian Solidarity International. What do you think people need to understand about the theology of the regime? And I know this might sound strange to people, but the theology of the Iranian regime, what is driving it? What can you tell us about that?
8: Well, what drives the Iranian regime and really all of the powers and principalities of the world is power, to strive to be like God, to have a kind of domination of the world. That's the motivating factor. And those that seized power in Iran decades ago and established this Islamic fundamentalist regime believed that Islam would be the force that would enable them to restore the glories of the old Persian Empire. Because Persia is a biblical empire. We read about it in the Bible. And Persia has undergone ups and downs, and in recent times, downs. And the it no longer was a great global power. And the Islamic revolution in Iran was intended to create a new energy, a new dynamism that would enable Iran to become a global power, to dominate the Islamic world, and ultimately, at the end of the story, is to subjugate the rest of the non-Islamic world and make it subject to it. Secularism couldn't mobilize the public. Secularism provided no vision for the future for them. And those who directed the Islamic revolution understood this and were quite successful for a time in mobilizing the public and then establishing a very cruel authoritarian and repressive regime, which is very hostile to Christians, especially native Iranian Christians. They have different categories for Christians in Iran. And it's quite interesting how they grade the different categories of Christians and the experiences of different Christians in Iraq, depending upon where they stand on the Christian hierarchy of the country.
9: That's something I'm really interested in, if you can speak into that more. I mean, obviously, you're from Christian Solidarity International, so we know that you're working all the time. This is your mission, helping Christians who are persecuted all over the world. You just mentioned that there are different, you know, levels of, I guess, threat to the Iranian government. Can you speak to that a little bit as far as like what you're seeing with the stronger?
8: Sure. There are legally recognized Christian churches in Iran, and they're usually based on an ethnicity, that there is a small Armenian Christian minority in Iran. There is a small so-called Assyrian Christian minority. They're legally recognized. They have representation in parliament, but they are only allowed to worship in their churches. They must worship in their own language. They cannot, for example, in Armenian church, can only function in the Armenian language. They do not want there to be outreach in Farsi to the broader population.
9: Wow.
8: Most Iranians don't understand Armenian. So you let the small number of Armenians go to an Armenian church. Yes, they can worship regularly. Nobody is radically interfering with them. Same with the Assyrian community. But the understanding, of course, is that these communities don't engage in political activity, and they do not evangelize in broader society.
9: Do you find that some are, though?
8: Pastor Joseph Shazbanian, a pastor of Armenian origin, who has broken the rule,
9: great,
8: has preached in Farsi, invites people to his worship who are ordinary Iranians, non-Armenians, non-Armenian people. This is what the regime fears, because that they can't contain. They try to contain the Christian faith into small groups of ethnic minorities that don't have a big impact on the rest of society. If you break out of that and start evangelizing in Farsi to the broader Iranian Muslim population, this is where you run into very, very serious problems and will end up possibly in jail or persecuted in,
9: sure,
8: in many ways. They will not, as a matter of routine, simply put an Armenian apostolic priest in prison, as long as he's following the rules and only ministering to the tiny Armenian community. But those who break the rules and evangelize in Farsi, the majority language, to the majority Muslim population, are regarded as a threat, and the threat is regarded as even greater because, as you say, there is something of an outpouring of the Holy Spirit happening. We can't really measure it. It's not possible to really, document it in this in that repressive society, but we know that something is happening, that the Spirit moves, and it's moving to the extent that it terrifies those in power, because
9: absolutely,
8: the power is based on Islam.
9: John Eidner, thank you so much for coming on to Into the Supernatural.
8: Thank you. Really pleased to be with you. Thanks so much for what you're doing at your end.
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15: I got out of my patrol car and I slipped.
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7: That's all for Newsmakers. 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
1: We also had members who fought in the war to fight for the cause of liberty.
18: Making sure that army is staffed and supplied. He's able to identify British intelligence agents and send that information on to Washington. After they've served in the army, they look forward to a government which gives to bigotry no sanction, to persecution no assistance.
19: Washington's words are powerful because they express an idea of a world that's different from the one everybody grew up in.
24: This ideal of religious freedom is going to be part of the government, but is it really meant for everyone?
18: Is this going to be a place where you can be free to say what you want about God?
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0: Well, welcome to the 700 Club. Today we remember, and we remember Senator Lindsey Graham, who stood for a very strong America on the world stage. He was also unwavering in his support for Israel and a champion of pro-life.
1: Well, the three-term senator from South Carolina died suddenly at his home Saturday night. New details are emerging about the cause of his death, and tributes to his leadership are pouring in. Dale Hurd has the story.
2: First responders were called to Graham's home Saturday night. A preliminary report indicates cause of death was a tear in the aorta, the main artery that carries blood from the heart. Graham celebrated his 71st birthday last Thursday and had just returned from his 10th trip to Ukraine, which he strongly supported in its fight against Russia. President Trump says he spoke to Graham Saturday just before his death.
3: And he said, "You know, I feel good, but I'm tired." He was like a member of the family to me. It's very tough, actually. People don't realize what a good politician he was.
2: Graham served four terms in the U.S. Senate since 2002 and was running for a fifth. He was a strong advocate for the pro-life cause and conservative judges. Many believe Graham's fiery defense of Brett Kavanaugh during his Senate confirmation in 2018 saved the nomination.
4: What you want to do is destroy this guy's life, hold this seat open, and hope you win in 2020. You've said that.
2: In a statement, SBA Pro-Life America President Marjorie Dannenfeldter said, "Lindsey Graham was an unwavering pro-life champion." Graham was also a strong supporter of Israel.
5: I think America has lost a great patriot. Israel has lost one of the great champions of the American-Israeli alliance. And frankly, I've lost a beloved friend.
2: Graham recognized years ago the threat of Iran, telling this to CBN News.
6: They're fanatical religious terrorists who want to purify their religion, destroy ours, and the Iranians can't be trusted.
2: Graham's death triggers an August 11th special Republican primary election, and South Carolina's governor can name a replacement to serve out the current term that ends in January. Dale Hurd, CBN News.
0: Well, CBN News chief political analyst David Brody joins us for more. So this came as a shock to all of us Sunday morning. What's the reaction so far in Washington?
7: Well, yeah, shock is the word, and we've heard that word so many times, but it's true. I know personally when I heard it, my first words literally were, "Wait, what?" So, you know, we never know, Gordon. And, you know, I'll be honest with you. My first reaction right after that wasn't actually about Lindsey Graham as much as it was about those that don't know Jesus Christ, that life is fleeting and you don't know when you're going to take your last breath. And so that was my first reaction, to say it's time for everyone who doesn't know God to get right with Jesus. But having said all of that, one of the other memories that popped into my mind, Gordon, was one of the times that I interviewed Lindsey Graham. Actually, it wasn't even an interview. It was before the interview. I interviewed him, I don't know, about 9-10 times or so. And one of those times was in in Iowa. He was running for president. It was May of 2015. And our CBN crew was going to get our bags down at the baggage baggage carousel. And there was just one person there at the baggage carousel. It was Lindsey Graham. He was just waiting for his bag in Cedar Rapids, Iowa. I said, "Where are all your handlers?" He goes, "I don't need my handlers. I'm just going to grab my bag. It doesn't matter that I'm a United States senator. Who cares?" Then he said, "Then I'm going to go over and check out my rental car over at Avis." I mean, this is the type of guy that Lindsey Graham was, really down to earth, very good with his constituents, just a fun, gregarious type of guy. I know he got the reputation as being this warmonger neocon hawk, but the truth of the matter is he was much more than that. He was actually a peace through strength guy.
0: I didn't think of him as a warmonger, but I thought of him as a very gentle, very humble,
7: for sure,
0: very dedicated man. I had a similar experience where I saw him at the UN, and I was looking around, "Where's your bodyguard? Where's your aide? What? And he was all alone. And he left that meeting and you know, followed out, and he hailed a taxi. So, you know, very, very gentle man. What's the legacy here? Because we can talk about pro-life, his stand for life. We can talk about his pro-Israel stand. He was one of the strongest voices against the Iranian terror regime in the U.S. Senate. What do you think he's going to be remembered most for?
7: I think it'll be national security overall, foreign policy, national security, a fusion of both. I mean, I think that's ultimately what he really wanted his legacy to be. I mean, that's where he put a lot of his time and effort. You know, his legacy can be a bit complicated if you talk to not just folks that loved him, but folks that were concerned about some of his stances. So, for example, on immigration, right? Remember the Gang of Eight or Gang of Seven? I can't remember. So many gang members up on Capitol Hill. But he was part of that Gang of Eight that worked on immigration reform back in the day, and he took a lot of political hits for that. He worked with Democrats across the aisle, which is actually a good thing, but it was considered, especially nowadays, I guess apparently a bad thing. So there's that side of folks that were not fond of Lindsey Graham, and yet he was pro-Israel. He was as pro-life as you can be on national security and foreign policy. He was saying the same things on Iran and Israel back then as he was just recently. So you put it all together, and it's a wonderful legacy, actually, someone that you can make the argument clearly that Israel has lost a friend, for sure, a dear friend, and so have pro-Israel supporters here in America.
0: Well, I think Ukraine's also lost a friend. It was kind of amazing that he swam against the administration tide and was so vocal in his support. He was just coming back from a visit to Ukraine. Do you think his position there is going to have any impact on the future support of America for Ukraine?
7: I think it might, actually. You know, President Trump's a very loyal individual. You know, in other words, he had a very close relationship with Lindsey Graham. And you wonder if some of that will stick and to say, you know, I'll do it for Lindsey, if you will. I can see President Trump saying that. So we'll see about Ukraine. But that relationship with President Trump is also kind of a Dr. Phil's psychological experiment, if you will. I mean, as you know, Gordon, it didn't start out very well at all back when Lindsey Graham ran for president, to the point where President Trump was so ticked at Lindsey Graham, he gave out Lindsey Graham's cell phone number to a national audience at a rally. And ever since then, actually, their relationship got a whole lot better, to the point where he became not just a trusted confidant and someone that could talk to the Democrats, but someone who became a true friend and a golfing buddy with President Trump, Lindsey Graham. They had a real true friendship, and it was based on a couple of things. But one was a sense of humor. They both had a gregarious sense of humor. They really enjoyed each other. And I think the other part of it is just there was a trust there. I mean, I just feel like they're, you know, what President Trump loves in people is hard workers and people that have gusto. And Lindsey Graham had both, no doubt about it.
0: Let's turn to other politics. Mitch McConnell is now apparently in recovery. There was these sort of false news reports that he was on life support and all this kind of thing. So with Lindsey Graham now deceased, what impact is this going to have on the Senate upcoming midterms?
7: Well, first of all, the short-term impact is going to be the fact that they're not going to have Senator Mitch McConnell around the Senate for a little bit. We don't know what a little bit is. Could be a month, could be longer. Of course, with Lindsey Graham out now, no longer with us here, there's going to be that special election that eventually is going to take place. Henry McMaster, by the way, will appoint someone in the next couple of days. That's the governor in South Carolina. And then by August 11th or so, we should have a sense of who is going to actually be running for Lindsey Graham's seat. Because remember, Lindsey Graham, as you know, was up for re-election this term. But in terms of the midterm elections, Lindsey Graham was expected to win it by 60% or so. So the expectation is that the Republican will continue to win that seat. So, you know, I don't know. As for McConnell, he won't be around politically after this. So, well, we'll see. I'm not quite sure it really is going to change the balance of power at all, actually, Gordon.
0: All right. Well, thanks for the analysis, and thanks for being with us. In other news, the president of Israel mourning the loss of Senator Graham, while the U.S. and Iran continue exchanging strikes over control of the Strait of Hormuz. Julie Stahl has more.
8: Israelis were shocked at the sudden death of Senator Lindsey Graham over the weekend. President Isaac Herzog hailed him as a true friend of Israel and personally a dear friend.
9: He maintained his steadfast and unwavering support for the people of Israel, especially at our most difficult and painful moments. Lindsey understood the profound importance of the U.S.-Israel partnership and tirelessly advocated for our shared values and shared interests.
8: Meanwhile, the U.S. and Iran continued to exchange attacks on Monday over control of the Strait of Hormuz. The U.S. struck dozens of sites overnight, while Iran is retaliating by launching missiles and drones against Jordan, Kuwait, Oman, and Qatar. CENTCOM said it struck 140 military targets over the weekend after Iran blatantly attacked a Cyprus-flagged container ship. The ongoing conflict over the strait is throwing the peace negotiations in doubt. The Wall Street Journal reports some senior administration officials said a nuclear deal looks more and more unlikely. Julie Stahl, CBN News, Jerusalem.
0: Well, I said many times there won't be peace in the Middle East until this terror regime is no longer in charge of Iran. As long as they have access to all that oil money, and there's substantial money, they're going to continue to fund terror proxies, whether that's Houthis or Hamas or Hezbollah or some brand new group they'll mint from afresh. They firmly believe their ideology, and their ideology is quite clear. Israel is the little Satan. You and I are the great Satan. They will not rest until Israel no longer exists. The Jewish entity is completely defeated, erased from the map. They won't rest until the United States is no longer the greatest adversary of Islam in the world today. That's what they think. We want to somehow be nice to them. I don't understand that as a foreign policy. I don't understand negotiations with them. Their ideology allows them to lie to us. Their ideology allows them that when they're weak, it's okay to make peace with the infidel and just wait until you gather enough strength in order for you to strike again. That's what they firmly believe, and it's about time we believe it too. Now, currently in our U.S. Senate, there is such a narrow Republican majority supporting the president in this war. And are we going to see defections for political advantage in the midterms? Are our gas prices going to dictate our foreign policy? Finally, we have someone making a move saying, this is nuts. We shouldn't have allowed this for 47 years. We're the leader of the free world, and these guys are fomenting so much terror throughout the world. It shouldn't be happening. It got so bad there was an alliance with Venezuela right in our own hemisphere. It makes and has made no sense for me for so long. It's about time we got a backbone and said no. Do not do this. Not on our watch. We're not going to allow this terror regime to continue. Whatever it takes to change that government, we need to be dedicated to. The people of Iran have said five times in the last decade, we don't like them. We want to overthrow them. And what happens? They get killed in the streets. Let's make sure that freedom is preached throughout Iran, that it's government of the people. Let's export that and have that be the government of Iran going forward. Tara?
1: Well, still ahead, this new mother heard chilling voices in her head telling her to drop the baby, smother the baby, kill the baby. Watch what happens when she turns to God for help. That's ahead on today's 700 Club. And then coming up next, the Amazon revival, deep in the jungle and down the river. See the gospel being preached and people being baptized in one of the most remote places on earth, right after this.
10: Friend, do you remember when it felt good to withdraw your cash from the bank to expand a business, go on vacation, or buy a new car? Well, today, withdrawing your own cash has become a very risky business, according to The Secret War, a shocking new research report. I just read it. And folks, I was amazed to learn why banks are now required to spy on us for the government and then report any suspicious or unusual behavior. I suggest you get The Secret War free. Just call the number on the screen, no charge, from the folks at Swiss America. And get this, did you know simply spending cash today may be enough to have you branded as a potential criminal? That's right. The new war on cash is really a war against all freedom-loving Americans. The Secret War is yours free, so call the number on the screen and you can tell them Pat Boone gave you the number.
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0: Well, revival is underway in the Amazon rainforest. Evangelical churches are flourishing. Thousands of people are being baptized. George Thomas brings us this exclusive report from Brazil's Northwest Amazon region.

0: linger on the banks of the Amazon River, and you'll uncover more than the rich tapestry of life amid the natural splendor. For many, such as Ramos, the river isn't just a backdrop. It's a sanctuary.
1: My family and I all grew up here. My grandmother, grandfather, my parents lived and died in this house. I was born in this house, and I'm also going to die here.
0: As an 83-year-old resident of the Amazon River, Ramos refuses to trade his floating bamboo and wood house for life in any Brazilian city.
1: It's so much cooler here than in a city. I cannot walk freely in the city. It's very dangerous. Many cars, many people. I'm free here. I keep my windows open. The doors are always open. At my age, I've never faced danger.
0: Spanning more than 6 million square miles of South America, 60% of the Amazon rainforest is right here in northwest Brazil. The approximately 30 million Amazonians currently living here are experiencing unprecedented evangelical revival.
1: God is everything for me. God is my father, and without Jesus, I'm nothing.
0: Ramos epitomizes this spiritual shift. Growing up Catholic, he remembers when the faith dominated his Riverside community. Not anymore.
2: The Amazon River here in the northern part of Brazil is filled with hundreds of these small tributaries that, in essence, snake through the jungle. And over the many years, evangelical Christians have been traversing these waters in an attempt to bring the good news of Jesus Christ to the Amazonian people.
1: Those early days were definitely much, much more difficult than today.
0: Josue Bengston has spent decades traversing the river's intricate network. First as missionary. Then as pastor, spreading the evangelical message.
1: Back when we started evangelizing in this region, we had just a few workers, and in some municipalities, pastors had to walk 10 to 15 kilometers to open a congregation. Today, almost all medium-sized churches in the Amazon have a small boat.
0: Bengston helped establish one of the Amazon's first four-square churches. Today, he says the evangelical presence here is undeniable, with 3,200 four-square congregations alone flourishing across the region.
1: In the first 6 months of this year, we baptized 14,500 people. Our goal for this year is to baptize over 30,000 people.
0: The video captures a remarkable mass baptism in the Amazon River, where hundreds, including men, women, the elderly, young adults, and children, publicly professing their faith in Jesus Christ. And this growth goes beyond numbers, reaching the hearts of many like Esquel Santo.
1: I was 15 years old when God called me to reach the unreached peoples of the Amazon.
0: Santo spent 32 years as a missionary in the jungle's interior.
1: One of the biggest challenges was the isolation and getting used to living among the indigenous and riverside communities. But God was with us in the work. We saw lives being transformed. So many people heard the gospel, and now we are seeing the fruits.
0: Santo says sharing the gospel here can be full of challenges.
1: I'm from Rio de Janeiro. And back then, since I couldn't afford a plane ticket, I had to take a six-day bus journey to Belém. From there, I went by boat for another 6 days to the outskirts of the Amazon Basin. Once I got there, it took at least 15 days by canoe, not a motorized boat, to paddle up the Solimões River and the Purus River until we reached the remote communities where we worked. Sometimes, it would take 35 days just to get to these remote areas.
0: José Alves, a leading Brazilian sociologist, says evangelical churches here benefit from long-term pastors or missionaries like Santo, who foster deep community ties and growth.
1: The Catholic Church has a lot of difficulty in training new priests, so it's very common to see Catholic churches in the Amazon, but not enough priests to lead the congregations. A priest goes once a month or once every semester to the Amazon and is often far from the community. Evangelicals, on the other hand, quickly train pastors who integrate in the community and for a long time.
0: Today, small evangelical churches like this one are springing up in remote riverside communities.
3: I think that the revival that we have been waiting for here in Brazil is happening in the Amazon.
0: Brazilian senator and evangelical pastor Damaris Regina Alves sees this movement as a miracle that's not only reshaping spiritual practices, but also fostering a sense of community and empowerment.
3: For many years, people looked at the Amazon and only saw rivers and trees. Today, they are beginning to remember that there are people living there who need to be taken care of, need to hear the gospel, and whose lives need a transformation. The church is making this revolution happen.
0: Evangelical Christians often must rely on small canoes or medium-sized boats to hold church services and other ministry activities as they reach remote regions. Meanwhile, church teams from Brazil's major cities sent volunteers here to conduct educational, humanitarian, and medical missions. This outreach often helps introduce people to the gospel message. These pastors, missionaries, and many others laboring in this vast expanse believe the shift is more than just a change in religious practice. It's a movement that promises to redefine the region's spiritual and social landscape for generations to come. George Thomas, CBN News, reporting from the Amazon River in northwest Brazil.
4: Well, if you're a CBN donor, you're part of that incredible outreach. We want to reach out to Brazil and Japan. We're doing very special work in both of those countries with Superbook, with evangelism to remote areas. I'm gripped with this, that we need to finish the Great Commission in our generation. You see the signs all around that we're in the last days. Things are lining up to a degree that I never thought I'd see in my generation. But here we are. And the call needs to be, as we're aware of this, let's finish the task that Jesus assigned to us 2,000 years ago. Let's do it now. We have the technology available to us. We have the reach available to us. We have these wonderful translations available to us. All we need to do is go and preach the gospel to every language, every tribe, every nation. It's on the brass plaque in front of the building I'm sitting in right now, the studio headquarters building that was dedicated all the way back in 1978. It was announced on the steps of this building by Billy Graham. 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Let's pick up that charge and say, let's do it now. Let's not wait anymore. Let's reach these tribes in the Amazon jungle. Let's reach nations where the percentage population of Christianity is less than 1%. Let's do our part to say, yes, Lord, we responded to the charge that you gave us. We want to be a part of completing the Great Commission. So if that's you and you're not a member of the 700 Club, join with us. 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Just say, I want to be a part. How much is it to join? It's just $20 a month. 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Some of you can join at higher levels. We have them, 700 Club Gold at $40 a month. 1,000 Club, $1,000 a year. 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We have Founders, which is 5,000 or more. Chairman Circle, which is 10,000 or more a year. 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Right now, we have Superbook in over 70 languages. 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
4: Well, just for fun. That's a new definition of fun for me. That's why Brittany went to see a tarot card reader and a medium. Her fun quickly turned to terror when voices in her head told her to kill her baby.
7: I feel a dark entity come behind me. It sends a chill up my spine, literally. And then I start seeing demons.
8: It was questions about the future and fascination with the afterlife that compelled Brittany to visit a tarot card reader and a psychic medium.
7: I've always been very interested in the spiritual in general and wanting to know more about what happens after you die. And so I went in and did it, literally just thinking about it being a new experience and just for fun. And he is telling me my past to a T. They saw so many specific things that I had been through.
8: Shortly after that visit, her life took a dark turn. She was pregnant with her third child when she began having horrific thoughts that scared her.
7: There was just this cloud over the pregnancy the whole time. And when I had him, what I started feeling was I'd be walking down the stairs with my newborn baby and I would hear in my head, drop the baby, kill the baby. And it would be three times a day. I'd be swaddling him and I would hear, smother the baby, kill the baby. And I'm just freaking out in my head because I'm like, I would never do these things. Why am I hearing these things? I'm an awful person. Like, why would these thoughts even enter my head?
8: Desperate for the torment to end and overwhelmed with despair, Brittany turned to God. She'd heard about God's love growing up. Now she saw him as her only lifeline.
7: I got on my knees, sobbing and saying, I give this to you, Lord. I don't want to live anymore. I don't want to do this. If you can't fix this, I don't know what to do because I can't do this on my own anymore. It was really the start of my journey, was just surrendering and being so vulnerable and honest and just, you know, truly giving it to God.
8: Over the next few months, Brittany realized the sadness and tormenting thoughts had stopped. She began seeking a deeper relationship with Jesus and joined a women's small group. At two different meetings, friends told her they could see a spirit of witchcraft around her.
7: How is it still attached? And she said, well, Matthew tells us that certain entities are only removed by prayer and fasting, and I had not fasted.
8: Brittany fasted and prayed for 2 days. Then, late one night, while on a work trip, she experienced spiritual warfare throughout the night.
7: I feel a dark entity come behind me. It sends a chill up my spine, literally. And then I start seeing demons. So there are three of them, and they're circling my head. And I can actually, I'm getting a vision that I can see my body in bed, and I can see them floating, circling my body. I'm terrified. And I'm reaching out for Jesus, and I'm speaking his name, and then I see Jesus's hands, and he comes in, like, literally, it's so bright that, and I have my sleep mask on, that I felt like someone turned on the light in my room, and I'm literally seeing this spiritual warfare go on for hours. Jesus spoke for the first time, and he said just one word. He said, authority. And I said, I cast you to the feet of Jesus. And as soon as I did that, I started convulsing, and sweat started pouring from my entire body. I was in a pool of sweat.
8: At that moment, she heard a crash in the bathroom as a soap dispenser was ripped from the wall. Brittany then saw one more vision of Jesus.
7: I see his hands again, and he is stacking gold. And I don't know what he's doing. And then I get a bird's eye view vision, and he is building a mansion. And he speaks again, and he says, be patient, I'm making this perfect for you. And it was just the most emotional thing that's ever happened to me. It was Jesus's confirmation that I was free of this spirit of witchcraft. And it also was just like confirmation that he is building a place for me in heaven. Like, how incredible is that? Like, there was nothing better. It was the most incredible experience of my life, for sure.
8: Since that time, Brittany has been free of tormenting thoughts and lingering spirits. She now warns people to guard their hearts and minds so they don't open themselves up to satanic forces.
7: I didn't realize or really understand how spirits work and, you know, attaching themselves to you or things like that. That was all very, very new to me. This is actually called a familiar spirit. It is a demon who is impersonating your loved ones. They can literally look however they want to. They can see everything around us in this world. Jesus teaches us through his word that we do have the authority. He literally gives us authority over all of these entities, and we literally can bind these entities to the feet of Jesus.
8: Thankful for her new life and delivered from darkness, she wants everyone to know the power and love of God.
7: And when they've experienced the peace and the blessings that God gives you, when you go fully in with him, there's just nothing like it.
4: You see the smile on her face, you see the light in her eyes, and that tells me one thing. She's a Christian. She's been born again. She's been regenerated from her innermost being. Now, what happened to Brittany, unfortunately, in our culture today, is somewhat of a common occurrence as people are seeking out mediums or seeking out the occult, seeking out these things, and they don't have any idea the door that they're opening into their own spirits, their own minds, their own bodies, their own lives. But you can do exactly what Brittany did. You can take the authority that Jesus gives you. Brittany had an incredible encounter with a living God who wanted to set her free, who wanted light to dawn upon her, just as it was foretold in the book of Luke. And you can read it yourself. It's in the first chapter. A new dawn will come upon us from above. That's what happened to her. His name, that new dawn's name, is Jesus. And he has all authority in heaven and in earth. And here's the best part. He's willing to share his authority with people who believe in him. That's amazing. You don't have to be tormented by evil spirits. You don't have to be tormented by evil thoughts. You don't have to live in darkness. Light can dawn upon you. You can have all of this. How do you get it? Well, you do what Brittany did. You ask for it. So if you'd like to do that, pray with me. Jesus will come to you. He will be a new dawn for you. He can regenerate you from your innermost being. He can remove all demonic activity from your life. I don't care what bargain you made with the devil. He's redeemed you. He's paid all of that price for you. you don't have to listen to those lies anymore. You can walk free, and you too can be a child of God with the full authority that Jesus gives to us. Isn't that wonderful? It's the best news anyone has ever heard. You don't have to live in darkness. You don't have to live with suicidal thoughts. You don't have to live with murderous thoughts. You don't have to live in darkness. This can be your day to be set free. So let's join together. Let's pray, and God will do all the rest. Jesus, just say His name. Say it out loud. Jesus, I come to You, and Lord, I want to give my life to You. You know the things that I've done. You know the pathways I've taken that were not of You. And Lord, I renounce all of that. I renounce all the works of the devil. I want nothing to do with that anymore. I want to live for You. So Jesus, come into my heart. Make me new again. Forgive me of all the things that I've done wrong. Set me free from any compulsion, anything that is not of You. And Jesus, if You do this for me, I want to follow You all the days of my life. I surrender to You, Lord God. And I know how much You love me. I receive that now. Now, with the authority given to me as a believer in a risen Savior, as a believer in Jesus Christ, I plead the blood of the Lamb over all my life, over all my family, over every place where I dwell, where I work, where I drive. I want Your authority, Lord God, over all of that, Your dominion over all of that. With that authority, I cast out every spirit from my life. I want nothing to do with the works of evil. I cast it. I break any hold, any bond, any promise, any vow, every oath. I break it now in Jesus' name. And I take the authority that You have given me. I bind them now. May they never return to my life. In that authority, I forbid it in Jesus' name. Now, Lord, fill me with Your Holy Spirit. Let there be no empty place in my soul, in my body, in my mind. Fill my every thought with Your thought. Fill my every breath with Your Spirit. And be with me from this day forward, for I ask it in Jesus' name. Amen and amen. If you prayed with me, there's one more thing I want you to do. 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How do you know your sins are forgiven? 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
3: Welcome back to the 700 Club for this CBN News Break. Extreme flooding covered parts of the United States over the weekend. In Missouri, at least one person died. Rescue teams manned Black Hawk helicopters to save more than 200 children and staff at a summer camp. Floodwaters also impacted parts of Tennessee and Louisiana. And Philadelphia saw a state of emergency after four microburst storms tore through the city Saturday, with wind gusts up to 70 miles an hour, ripping off roofs from buildings and sending trees crashing onto cars. No injuries have been reported there. CBN Superbook is recruiting teachers in Croatia. State schools there include religious education, but teachers have limited resources. A Superbook team recently hosted an outreach at an area school with about 100 children in grades 1 through 4. The students watched Superbook in Croatian and participated in the interactive assembly. A grateful teacher noted how the Superbook Academy resources motivate and reward students. You can find out more about what CBN is doing around the world by going to cbn.com/international. Gordon and Terry are back with more of today's 700 Club. It's coming up right after this.
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11: Maribel is raising a 2-year-old son. She's also legally blind. Her only source of water is a distant river with a treacherous riverbank. And to reach it, Maribel has to depend on her sense of sound.
12: Water is scarce here in the Andes Mountains where Maribel lives in Peru. Each day she walks on a path she's memorized toward the sound of running water because she is blind.
13: I learned to recognize the sound of everything. Then I learned to identify smells. But the water is not close to the house. I find the water by listening for it.
12: Maribel is legally blind with only 5% of her vision left due to an irreversible condition called retinitis pigmentosa. But that doesn't stop her from doing what's needed to care for herself and her young son.
13: I use a container to collect water and put it in my bucket. I carry a full bucket, but because I stumble when I walk, the bucket is half empty by the time I get home.
12: Maribel is raising her 2-year-old son.

0: while her husband works far from home in Peru. Her greatest challenge is collecting water, especially during dry season. Then she has to walk farther to a river with a dangerous bank.
1: One day, I misjudged my steps and fell into the river. I think from that moment on, I've been very afraid.
0: Finally, the water Maribel collects is not safe for human consumption. Sometimes her son drinks it without her realizing it.
1: Even though I try to give him boiled water, there are times when maybe he drank the dirty water. I don't know. I can't see. Then he got sick with diarrhea and stomach pain.
0: Then, thanks to you, Operation Blessing came to the community and built a water collection and treatment system. We also ran pipes to the homes of all 26 families who live there, including Maribel's.
1: For me, it is a great blessing to have clean water right at my doorstep. Clean water to drink, to wash, and to cook. And they even built me a bathroom. What a blessing. May God bless you, and may you never stop doing good in this world. Thank you very much.
2: It's hard to imagine, isn't it, what that would be like? First of all, raising her little two-year-old son by herself because her husband has to go far simply to make enough money to help them be sustained. But then to be blind on top of it, on that trail that she has to walk down to the river. You know, you hear these things and you just think, I have no problems. God, help me to remember these people. You know what, 700 Club members? You are remembering them. And you're doing it all around the world every day. We just want to say thank you for caring about a woman like Maribel and her two-year-old son, for a family that is struggling. She can't even see when she's hauling that water whether there are bugs in it or not. So she has to deal with what she's got. But then you came right into the midst of her circumstance and you provided clean drinking water and a toilet next to her home. You know, you can't imagine how people are living when they don't have options like we do. But we can make a difference in their scenario. Now it's not just Maribel who's got clean water. All 26 families in that community have water because of your generosity. We just want to say thank you to you. Listen, if you haven't joined the 700 Club, you're missing out on a great opportunity to change the world with the love of Jesus. So we want to invite you to join with the rest of us today. You can do that in so many ways, but first of all, let me show you what your options are. This first line is a general membership. 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But would you do it today? 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So join with us today. Gordon?
3: 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Maria writes in, I've been divorced for 4 years and am believing for marriage restoration. 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
9: Mordecai Shaftel was born into one of Georgia's first Jewish families. By 17, he was a successful merchant in Savannah. And when the war broke out several years later, Shaftel didn't hesitate to give his time and money to the Patriot cause. He joined an underground network known as the Sons of Liberty, with other patriots like Paul Revere, Samuel Adams, and Patrick Henry. And in 1776, he spearheaded the American campaign to expel the British from Savannah. As quartermaster, he bought food, uniforms, and weapons for the troops, often paying for them out of his own pocket. He was given the rank of colonel, making him the highest-ranking Jewish man in the Continental Army.
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3: 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Well, now we've got some time for your email questions, and so we're going to kick off with a legal one.
2: We are. This is Maria. She says, I've been divorced for 4 years and I'm believing for marriage restoration. I've prayed and fasted and haven't seen any change yet. I've been told that I need to, quote, plead my case in the courtroom of heaven, unquote, to get a breakthrough. I don't understand why, nor do I understand how. Could you please explain this to me?
3: Maria, it's like you go into a court where everything is fixed for your favor. So you're the accused in this court, and the accuser of the brethren, we all know he's Satan. So he's set up as your adversary to stop you from getting what you're asking for. But you're going in as a litigant. And then who's your lawyer? Well, that's the Holy Spirit. Isn't that wonderful? You've got all wisdom for all time right there as your lawyer. Who has already paid your fine? Well, that's Jesus. He is the one who is our advocate before his Father, who is our judge. So if you've got the Holy Spirit as your lawyer, you've got Jesus as your advocate, and you've got God as your judge, well, then all accusations against you are done. So in that, go boldly to that throne of grace, to that judgment seat. Put God into remembrance of the things that he's already promised. Here's what you've said over me. This is the promise that I'm claiming. And in that, you're pleading your case before the judge of the universe. Here's a word from Proverbs. The fear of the Lord is the beginning of wisdom, and knowledge of the Holy One is understanding.
11: Tuesday, a teenager collapses.
12: Mom, it's Aiden. He's out.
11: Paramedics can't find a pulse.
12: I'm like, what do you mean out? Like, he's not breathing. He's gone. I mean, they're trying to revive him, but he's out.
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14: We also had members who fought in the war to fight for the cause of liberty.
15: Making sure that army is staffed and supplied. He's able to identify British intelligence agents and send that information on to Washington. After they've served in the army, they look forward to a government which gives to bigotry no sanction, to persecution no assistance.
16: Washington's words are powerful because they express an idea of a world that's different from the one everybody grew up in.
17: This ideal of religious freedom is going to be part of the government, but is it really meant for everyone?
15: Is this going to be a place where you can be free to say what you want about God

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6: Can artificial intelligence be redeemed, or is it a dangerous signal of the end times? Pastor Jack Hibbs joins us to discuss. Stick with us. Could artificial intelligence play a big role in the end times? That's the focus of today's Faith and Culture. I'm your host, Trey Gons Phillips, and we're joined today by Pastor Jack Hibbs. Pastor, how are you?
7: Thank you, Trey. I'm doing well. Thanks.
6: Well, it's an honor to have you here with us to talk about this important topic. I know this is something that you have spent time writing about, but I actually want to go straight to a recent headline news story about a company called Anthropic. It's the leading, or one of the leading, AI companies. It just held a summit with more than a dozen Christian leaders to help develop moral guardrails for its technology. And Jack, one of the questions that was asked during the summit was whether Claude, which is Anthropic's AI tool, might qualify as a child of God. Like, I think the answer there is pretty clear from a theological standpoint, but what do you make of that and the fact that we're even having this kind of conversation in 2026?
7: Trey, you just said it. Can you believe that we're having this conversation and that such a question would come up? That's what's going on. So we're looking at a world right now where, you said it in the intro here, where they've gathered together Christian leaders or Christian thinkers to see what role does AI play. Now, technically, I mean, I'm old, but I'm not a dinosaur yet. We all use AI, and we have for a long time, if you think about it. When you, for example, download a Bible program, maybe it's Logos or Accordance or whatever it might be, that is a form of AI because it's a quick search. You're finding out Greek, Hebrew meaning, syntax, sentence structure, all to help your sermon be exact and precise. What happens, though, is that the temptation is that you can get lazy into that mode and do what I've heard some pastors, and I cringe, Trey, to say it, but I've heard some pastors say that they'll get their outline from AI. They'll get their sermon from AI. And Trey, I got to tell you, that troubles me personally. I think, like any tool that you have in your toolbox or your garage, it's good for a certain thing. But to rely upon it and to depend upon it in light of the presence of the Holy Spirit and the organic life of the believer with God, I think we're going to be, and I think we are, running up against some pretty threatening issues of where does AI take the place of a personal relationship with Christ.
6: Yeah, absolutely. Look, you've said from the pulpit that humanity, and this was a few years ago, but you said runs the risk of being overtaken by artificial intelligence. And since you said that, obviously, as you mentioned, we all now for years have been using some form of artificial intelligence. I think it's just become even more apparently ubiquitous in our lives. I mean, we all are using